0: least that's what Rehoboam dreamed about. He wanted greatness. He could almost taste it. But as we will see, life is what happens while you're making other plans. So I'm reading 2 Chronicles 10, verse 1. Rehoboam went to Shechem, for all Israel had come to Shechem to make him king. Well, that one verse gives the impression of a great day in the life of Rehoboam, but as we're going to see, it was also a tragic day. This was a time which would highlight his greatest failure, a king-sized failure. You know, in one sense, Rehoboam's father was himself a king-sized failure. I know that may seem strange, but listen, Solomon started so well, and he ended so badly. And all of Solomon's unpaid bills were coming due, and Rehoboam would have had to pay them. He would pay for his father's king-sized mistakes, his king-sized unpaid bills. Well, the first unpaid bill was Solomon's blatant rebellion against God when he was an old man. You know, in his old age, Solomon ignored the law of God as he grew in power. Let me illustrate. Deuteronomy 17:16-17 gives a clear instruction about how God wanted any king to conduct himself. It says, only he must not acquire many horses for himself, or cause the people to return to Egypt in order to acquire many horses. Since the Lord has said to you, you shall never return that way again. And he shall not acquire many wives for himself, lest his heart turn away, nor shall he acquire for himself excessive silver and gold. And what did Solomon do? Well, the largest cache of horses and chariots in the world. And where did he get them? Well, he went to Egypt to get them. And what's more, he married Pharaoh's daughter to form a political alliance with Egypt. And this woman became a leader in the movement to bring pagan religions into Israel. And on top of that, Solomon had 1,000 wives and concubines, a number so large, no one in the earth had more wives than he. Each one of his 400 wives needed her own villa, and that was huge. And each one of these wives brought with them their servants and their gods and the priests associated with them and spread idolatry throughout Israel. And he filled Jerusalem with so much silver and gold that silver was as common as stone. And gold, well, even the cups for drinking in his palace were made of pure gold. This was the first unpaid bill. Solomon rebelled against God by living in luxury. Well, the second unpaid bill came in the form of excessive taxation. In order to pay for his obscenely opulent lifestyle, Solomon introduced forced labor, literally taxed the rest of his kingdom into poverty to pay for his perverse wants. And the third unpaid bill came in the form of enemies. And one of the chief enemies was a man named Jeroboam. Initially, Jeroboam had been put in charge of forced labor, but he rebelled, and the king of Egypt gave him asylum there. And what's more, a leading prophet in Israel had prophesied that one day Jeroboam would tear Israel apart and take with him 10 tribes of Israel. Now that Solomon was dead, Jeroboam was back. And that brings us to 2 Chronicles 10, verse 1. They've come to make Rehoboam, the son of Solomon, king in Shechem. Well, Shechem was the place where Israel had first ratified the covenant with God. Shechem had two mountains, Mount Gerizim and Mount Ebal, and it was there when Israel had first entered the promised land under Joshua that they had gone there to ratify the covenant. Half of Israel stood on one mountain and the other half on the other, and from there they repeated the words of the covenant. So I hope you can see, this could have been Rehoboam's finest hour. He could have repented of his own sins at Shechem and for the sins of his father and for the sins of the people and in humility returned to the Lord. But instead of seeing how fragile the unity of Israel had become and how much he needed to pay his dad's bills, he rebelled. You see, Rehoboam missed the first and most important lesson in leadership, and in fact, a very important lesson about learning how to live well. So here's the first king-sized lesson. Learn to accept your situation in life. Learning to accept your situation in life is learning to accept the sovereignty of God. So many people spend much of their lives wishing that things weren't the way they were. I mean, if only I had more money, if only my spouse hadn't left me, if only I had not gone through that tough time, if only my parents had taught or treated me better. All of that, if only, blinds our eyes from what God wants to do. You know, in the movie The Lord of the Rings, Frodo says, I wish the ring had never come to me. I wish that none of this had happened. And Gandalf responds, so do all who live to see such times, but that is not for them to decide. All we have to decide is what to do with the time that is given to us. I love Paul's counsel to the Corinthians, 1 Corinthians 7:17. Only let each person lead the life that the Lord has assigned to him and to which God has called him. This is my rule in all the churches. And that's the first lesson Rehoboam missed. He didn't understand his hour or his assignment from God. He was so busy trying to be great. He never understood or accepted his position from God. So let's see how it plays out, shall we? 2 Chronicles 10, 2-10. And as soon as Jeroboam, the son of Nebat, heard of it, for he was in Egypt where he had fled from King Solomon, then Jeroboam returned from Egypt, and they sent and called him. And Jeroboam and all Israel came and said to Rehoboam, "Your father made our yoke heavy. Now therefore lighten the hard service of your father and his heavy yoke on us, and we will serve you." He said to them, "Come to me again in 3 days." So the people went away. Then King Rehoboam took counsel with the old men who had stood before Solomon his father while he was yet alive, saying, "How do you advise me to answer this people?" And they said to him, "If you will be good to this people and please them and speak good words to them, then they will be your servants forever." But he abandoned the counsel that the old men gave him and took counsel with the young men who had grown up with him and stood before him. And he said to them, "What do you advise that we answer this people who have said to me, 'Lighten the yoke that your father put on us'?" And the young men who had grown up with him said to him, "Thus shall you speak to the people who said to you, 'Your father made our yoke heavy, but you lighten it for us.' Thus shall you say to them, 'My little finger is thicker than my father's thighs.'" You know, here's now the second lesson that Rehoboam missed. He didn't understand that his greatest contribution as the king of Israel was to bless the lives of the people of Israel. Really, wasn't that the situation that Rehoboam now faced? Yeah, he was facing the potential of rebellion. But a good leader can see far beyond that. See, the real issue was anger over unfair taxation, a taxation that was often reducing people to poverty while the elite in the land lived in their opulent wealth. Seems that things never changed. That's how they are today. And if Rehoboam would have seen that is his greatest problem, he would have served the people. But Rehoboam thought, "My greatest problem is to advance my greatness among the people." Oh, what a failure.
1: One listener used to believe that church attendance and doing good things was enough to please God, until she heard a Back to the Bible broadcast years ago that we are saved only through faith in Jesus Christ. She opened her New Testament and everything changed. She said, "Back to the Bible Canada is a staple in my life because how it has helped me grow in my faith and has given me a sound understanding of Scripture." Well, stories like this are why we do what we do. Unlike a local church, we don't see you after the service. We don't know what God is doing in your life unless you tell us. And when you do, those stories become a window into what God is accomplishing through the generous support of listeners like you. Has this ministry impacted your faith? Well, visit backtothebible.ca and share your story today.
0: Rehoboam was facing rebellion, and so he sought counsel. What was he to do? He goes to his father's counselors who advise him to be a servant. Make your first act as king an act of blessing. But his own advisors say, make your first act of king a declaration of how great you are. What is being presented to Rehoboam now is the choice between a life of servant or a life that seeks one's own glory. In Luke chapter 22, 25 to 26, Jesus put it this way. He said to them, "The kings of the Gentiles exercise lordship over them, and those in authority over them are called benefactors. Not so with you. Rather, let the greatest among you become as the youngest, and the leader as one who serves." So Jesus, King of Kings and Lord of Lords, washes his disciples' feet, rode into Jerusalem on a donkey, and gave his life so that we might live. In contrast, Rehoboam was being presented with a model of demanding that the lives of others and their energy might be given to him so he can live in luxury. This is not just about leadership. It's about life. How do you want to live your life? Do you want to be someone great, or do you want to be someone's servant? What motivates you? Do you want to be like Rehoboam, or do you want to be like Jesus? That's a stark contrast. It's the choice before all of us. If you really want greatness, seek humility. Rehoboam simply couldn't go there. He wanted to show everyone that his little finger was thicker than his father's thigh. He wanted to show how much better he could do than Solomon. And then came his claim to fame. So let's read it. 2 Chronicles 10:14-16. King Rehoboam spoke to them according to the counsel of the young men, saying, "My father made your yoke heavy, but I will add to it. My father disciplined you with whips, but I will discipline you with scorpions." So the king did not listen to the people, for it was a turn of affairs brought about by God, that the Lord might fulfill his words, which he spoke by Ahijah the Shilonite to Jeroboam the son of Nebat. And when all Israel saw that the king did not listen to them, the people answered the king, "What portion have we in David? We have no inheritance in the son of Jesse. Each of you to your tents, O Israel. Look now to your own house, David." So all Israel went to their tents. And that's what King Rehoboam is known for. He's the king whose foolishness brought an end to Israel as a nation. From that day on, that one nation was now divided into two nations. 10 tribes would abandon him and would be known as the nation of Israel. And he would be left ruling only 2 tribes, and his nation would be known as the nation of Judah. He was utterly humiliated. Now, you might think, you know, that's a life lesson of Rehoboam, the man whose pride led not to humility, but to humiliation. However, that's not all the case. Commentators who have tracked the career of Rehoboam's life will tell you that the midpoint of his career was the high point of his career. After his terrible error, well, he seems to catch his footing. So how so? You know, first he refused to go to war with Jeroboam of Israel and to try to get his kingdom back. And why did he do that? Well, it's because a prophet from God told him not to, and amazingly, he obeys. And then after that, 2 Chronicles chapter 11 tells us he builds up the fortified cities, not on the north, that is, on the border with Israel, because he doesn't want war there. He builds them on the south to build protection against Egyptian invasions. But he does something else. Jeroboam, king of the new nation of Israel, is setting up Israel as the headquarters for idolatry and false religion. And in response, Rehoboam opens up his kingdom for the servants of the Lord. The temple remains in Jerusalem's capital, and many people from the north come to Judah to worship the Lord at the temple. And all those who seek the Lord strengthen the kingdom of Judah. So you see, this too is part of Rehoboam's legacy. And from this, we learn another king-sized lesson. You know, lesson number 3 is that failure at some point in our lives does not mean we need to continually be marked as a failure. And I think that's such an important lesson. I mean, perhaps you've fallen out of a marriage, or perhaps you failed to raise your children well, or perhaps you've made a mess out of your career or something else. And if you've failed in the past, that doesn't mean you're a failure. Listen to Romans 8:28, and we know that for those who love God, all things work together for good, for those who are called according to his purpose. See, that means that, well, my disappointments and my accomplishments and my successes and even my sins, that is, when I confess them and turn to the Lord, God can use anything, even sins and failures, if I turn them over to him. Let me say it again. If you failed because of your own stupidity in the past, remember 3 things. 1, God forgives. Christ bore your sins. It's forgiven. Stop looking at yourself. Look at Christ. 2, God has a plan for your restoration in his economy. Even your sins will work out for your good if you repent. And 3, you needn't spend the rest of your life worrying about what might have been, but rather looking forward to what God will use you for both now and in heaven. Failure at some point in your life doesn't mean you're a failure. If only Rehoboam would have remembered. But now comes a sobering lesson 4. Pride is insidious and must be seen as a lifelong enemy. You don't ever defeat pride once and for all. It's never forever defeated. It was pride that caused Rehoboam to fail, and it would seem he hadn't quite mastered it. In fact, Rehoboam begins to repeat his sins. 2 Chronicles 12:1. When the rule of Rehoboam was established and he was strong, he abandoned the law of the Lord and all Israel with him. So what did he do? Well, first he had 18 wives and 60 concubines. Secondly, according to 1 Kings, he got involved in the same kind of idolatry as Dad, probably because of the same political alliances and all the idolatry with his political wives. And so people are coming over to him. His kingdom seems strong, and he's becoming proud, and he seems to say, I don't need God. He's again convinced that his little finger is really thicker than his father's thighs. And so God humiliated him a second time. 2 Chronicles 12 tells us that because Rehoboam was unfaithful to God, God sent the king of Egypt to come up against Jerusalem, and in order to appease him, Rehoboam gave him the treasures in the house of the Lord. Well, it was so bad that the gold shields that Solomon had made for the guards who guarded the temple, those were taken away by the Egyptians, and Rehoboam had to replace them with bronze shields. The showcase of his failures were now obvious to everyone. So now here's the second legacy of Rehoboam. His first is that under him, the United Kingdom was lost, a kingdom that would never be restored. But his second legacy is that the wealth of Solomon left his kingdom never to be restored. In fact, Rehoboam was one of those leaders whose legacy is that the kingdom he inherited was rich and large and powerful and famous, and the kingdom he left was small and poorer and under siege and little noticed. In fact, the legacy he left was a divided kingdom that was constantly at war with itself, constantly getting smaller and weaker until it would eventually, after 300 years, be defeated. So here's a lesson. You can humble yourself, or God will humble you. Which one do you want? Do you want to leave your mark, or do you want to, in the name of Christ, serve others, regardless of how menial that service might be? And frankly, I'm convinced that this is a decision that all of us have to make in our individual lives and in whatever leadership is left to us. Shall we choose service, which leads ultimately to lasting glory, or shall we put ourselves first, which leads to everlasting humiliation? I'd be amiss here if I didn't mention that after all these events, for the second time, Rehoboam humbled himself again. And should also be said that some good things were still found in Judah. It was not a complete disaster, but it was a disaster in the sense that when Rehoboam died, he did leave the land filled with idolatry that still was there. And that leaves us with a final life lesson from King Rehoboam. In the end, your life will be judged in whether you seek God or whether you seek your own praise. Your life will be judged on whether Christ and his cross and his resurrection and his promises are more than enough for you, and whether you can say with the Apostle Paul from Galatians chapter 6, verse 14, but far be it from me to boast except in the cross of our Lord Jesus Christ, by which the world has been crucified to me and I to the world. Will you boast in the cross alone? Or will your life be judged on whether you sought to highlight your own greatness so that in the end, your life will be remembered for its moments of great humiliation? See, each one of us is going to have to choose very wisely. Take the hard road of humility today, for it leads to greatness. Take the road of greatness for today, and it will lead to humiliation. Jesus taught us that. The life of Rehoboam reinforces it. His life eventually was a king-sized failure.
1: Thanks so much, John, and thanks for a great series that we're beginning. Let me ask you this, though. Why do you think that taking on the example of Christ's humility is so difficult for us to embrace?
0: Well, a lot of it, I think, Ben, has to do that every single one of us wants to make our mark. Now, you know, it takes some discussion to ask ourselves, is it a good thing to want to make our mark in this world? And yet it's so deeply infused in our character. I mean, we want, you know, after we're gone, that there's something that we've left behind. And so, you know, we imagine that we have something amazing to contribute. You know, that's why so many people, when they get to the end of their lives, look back and they're just disappointed at what's happened. See, the humble individual, the one who takes upon themselves the example of Christ, lays aside their own visions of grandeur for themselves and then says, you know, far be it from me that I should glory except in the cross of our Lord Jesus Christ. So I would never boast about anything except that Jesus died for me and that I have been made into his child, and it's my delight to serve him so that he gets the glory, I get none. See, this is the battle of our entire lives, and this is what it means to live by faith. We don't use Rehoboam as our example. We would use Paul as our example. God forbid that I should glory save in the cross of Jesus. May that be what we say.
1: Thanks so much, John. And remember to join us again tomorrow as we continue our series, King-Sized Lessons on Faith and Failure, right here on Back to the Bible Canada, where we teach the Bible. 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
3: As a professional humor guy who has made a living on laughter since way back in the 1900s, I get emails, or actually written with a pen letters, from listeners who are interested in knowing more about what I do. Here's one from Zach in Manitoba. Why would you tell a joke about staying in a nice hotel where the only complaint you had was that the towels were so fluffy you couldn't get your suitcase closed? What's next? Funny jokes about robbing banks? Oh, man. Well, that's a good question, Zach. The thing about humor is that what makes one person laugh just might make another person write letters to the humor guy using sentences like, "What is your problem?" Which is why the humor guy is wise to have an unlisted address. Seriously, I'm not entirely certain how to respond to such letters. I suppose I make assumptions in telling a joke. Assumption one is that most people agree on what is funny, and they like being around a person with a good sense of humor, providing he also uses deodorant. Assumption two is that listeners know I am a law-abiding citizen who would not steal an extra toothpick from a restaurant, nor a paperclip from the office, much less a fluffy towel from a hotel. Ever since the Garden of Eden, researchers have been studying what causes people to laugh. They sit around and ask questions like, if we say, is it true that after creating Adam, God said, I think I can improve on that? Will Adam be offended? Will Eve laugh until she falls over? Humor is quite subjective. We don't all laugh at the same things. That's okay. But methinks we're far too easily offended. Maladjusted people are far more likely to take jokes personally. Proverbs 15:13 says, a glad heart makes a happy face. A broken heart crushes the spirit. God has given us a safety valve to keep heartburn from bubbling over, to rid us of the worries and tensions of life. It's called laughter, and the world needs to see it in us. Someone said, but the great old saints didn't laugh. This is balderdash wrapped up in thickly sliced bologna. One of my favorite devotionals is My Utmost for His Highest. Oswald Chambers was no charter member of the frowning fraternity of the Frosted. The truth is, he had a marvelous sense of humor and always incorporated it into his messages. In fact, one day a student said, ah, I see. Your jokes and lightheartedness plow the soil and then you put in the seed. But what about Charles Spurgeon, the Prince of Preachers? Again and again, fellow preachers criticized his habit of introducing humor into his sermons. They would rather he were a somber saint who dragged the weight of sinful England around like a piano. Spurgeon battled depression and anxiety and found laughter was a gift that could lighten his load and do the same for listeners. That, really, is my desire and the heart of what I do on Laugh Again. Several have written asking how they can get into comedy. I don't know. Pray that God will make you funny and teach you how to cheer people up. We need it, don't we? Whatever we do, good cheer should be part of who we are. When a teacher has it, I want to be in his class. When a dentist has it, I want to be in his chair. Well, maybe not. I heard of a Swede who was

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8: In a world that is shaking and looking for truth, Jesus is our rock. 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Jesus said, "Look at the fields, for they are already white for harvest." Learn more at whitefields.ca. Today we turn to Revelation 2, verses 8 to 11, a message spoken to the church in Smyrna, words of encouragement for those facing pressure, hardship, and uncertainty. "Do not be afraid of what you are about to suffer," the passage says. "Be faithful, even to the point of death, and I will give you life as your victor's crown." It's a reminder that faith isn't measured by ease, but by endurance. Here's Pastor Garrett with more.
9: Well, you know, I share these things with you guys, and you guys have been with us over, those of you that have been with us over the last couple years, you know, we've gone through different experiences, and we've grieved over different things. You know, it's in these last couple years that some of you remember when the twins died in the COP tragedy. And of course, just this last February, another pastor down at RMCC, Pastor Stan, died and went to be with the Lord, and it seemed too early for him as well. And now Pastor Quinn just 6 months later, and you guys have heard me share of these things. And you know, I want you all to know that I know you guys have special people in your life that have impacted you. And as I share of the people's lives that have impacted me and grieve as we say goodbye to some of them or see you soon, that I don't say that to get special attention from you. Truly, I share these things with you to relate to you guys, because I know that you guys, we all go through our griefs, and we all go through our losses, and we all go through our struggles in life. And I share these things to definitely very much relate to you guys, that it's hard to grieve. It's hard to say goodbye. But we don't grieve as those that have no hope. We have an incredibly high hope, an incredible hope in Jesus Christ. It's what we celebrate now. And, you know, if this isn't sounding too Christmassy to you yet, I'm sorry. We're gonna study this morning a biblical theology on money and suffering.
10: And if you want a little bit of a Christmas theme to go with it, it's this. It's a biblical study of myrrh. You remember the three gifts that the wise men brought? Gold, frankincense, and myrrh. Well, the church that we're studying in Revelation chapter 2, verse 8, happens to be the church at Smyrna. The name Smyrna actually comes from the word myrrh, and myrrh happened to be one of the leading exports of the city of Smyrna. Smyrna today is known as Izmir. It's located in Turkey. I had the opportunity actually to visit Izmir a number of years ago with my wife-to-be.

0: And the main thing that I remember about Izmir is they had great kebabs. Back in the day, Smyrna was a city that was very large and very beautiful and very proud. In fact, Smyrna was known as the glory of Asia. It was one of the foremost cities in all of the Roman Empire. In fact, it was the city chosen to first build a temple in worship of Tiberius Caesar. And as Caesar worship was growing in the Roman culture, Smyrna was very much at the forefront of that trend, you could say. They were known for their wines and perfumes, and they were right along the sea. The bay even formed what'll be kind of significant later on in our study of Smyrna. The bay that Smyrna was located on even formed a little bit of a crown as the mountain peaks reached up into the sky, and with the sunrise, you could see the crown. And Smyrna was very much a crown of the Roman Empire. Myrrh being one of its chief exports. And myrrh is a resin that releases a sweet scent when it's crushed. It's also used as a burial spice, both of those things being fitting gifts for Jesus, not just as king, but as the one that would come and make himself a sacrifice, who would be crushed and become a sweet-smelling aroma of salvation to all who would believe, who would be buried. And we're told that that Nicodemus and Joseph of Arimathea would embalm him using myrrh. And so it's an interesting connection with the Christmas story, our study this morning of Smyrna. You remember those gifts, the gold, the frankincense, and the myrrh. The gold and the frankincense certainly befitting joy and rejoicing, but the myrrh foreshadowing something different, something much, much more difficult, the crushing that his life would undergo in order to save those that would believe. And so pick up reading with me, if you would, there in verse 8. And to the church, and to the angel of the church in Smyrna write, "These things says the first and the last who was dead and came to life. I know your works, tribulation and poverty, but you are rich. And I know the blasphemy of those who say they are Jews and are not, but are a synagogue of Satan." These are very politically correct words we're reading today. "Do not fear any of those things which you are about to suffer. Indeed, the devil is about to throw some of you into prison that you may be tested, and you will have tribulation 10 days. Be faithful until death, and I will give you the crown of life. He who has an ear, let him hear what the Spirit says to the churches. He who overcomes shall not be hurt by the second death." It's interesting to me, and we noted already in our study that the opening words to each of the churches is a replay of what Jesus had already revealed himself to be to John earlier on in our study in Revelation chapter 1. And now he just takes snippets of who he already told John he was, and he takes snippets and applies those to each church personally and individually. And in this case, this church, he says, "These things says the first and the last who was dead and came to life." As I said, we're going to be studying a bit of a biblical theology on money and suffering. And it is very fitting for the Christmas season. I know for some of you, Christmas is a sad time. There's memories. There's the loss of family members or loved ones or a dad or a grandpa or grandma. And Christmas can kind of have a little bit of a tinge of pain to it because of the memories. And so the church at Smyrna has something amazing to relate to you on this morning. I could ask for a show of hands. I think it would be ridiculous to say, why don't you just raise your hand if you've ever suffered in here this morning? Because every one of us would say, well, of course, why, you know, I feel kind of ridiculous even raising my hand. That's a silly question. Of course I've suffered in my life. All of us know what it's like to suffer. And Smyrna is going to teach us something. I should say Jesus in his teaching to Smyrna is going to teach us something about money and suffering. Now, like I said, Christ gave a little snippet of his revelation of who he is to John, and he gives it to each of the churches. And this is his gift to Smyrna. "These things says the first and the last who was dead and came to life." Jesus Christ has a way of being exactly what we need in any situation. Jesus has a way of being exactly what we need in any given situation. In fact, I would say this, I'll say it like this to you, in every tough situation you find yourself in life, a revelation of Jesus is what's needed most. And Jesus has a way of revealing himself in a special way, a significant way, to whatever your situation is. It's rooted in who he is, and that's what he reveals to Smyrna. Now, some of the background that you need to know about Smyrna and the Roman Empire at this time is that Rome had built thousands of miles of roads. And if you've ever driven through if you've ever ridden on bad roads before, you know what it's exactly what it's like to think, man, these roads could be a little nicer. You know, and I know, I mean, we're so spoiled with them, a few potholes, and we're complaining because we can't drive, 120 anymore, right? And but in the Roman Empire, the roads were much, much worse, but the Romans built roads all across the empire, thousands of miles of roads, so people could travel much more easily. Not only that, but they established the Pax Romana. They had streetlights, security guards. There was a peace all across the Roman Empire. And if you're thinking of what's the Roman Empire, think of all the lands that surround the Mediterranean Sea. The Mediterranean Sea actually comes from a word that means our sea. The Romans viewed the Mediterranean Sea as our sea. And the lands all around the Mediterranean Sea were a right picture of what the Roman Empire was. And they had the Pax Romana, the peace of Rome. And on the one hand, it is true of the Roman Empire. They kind of beat people into submission. They're known as an empire of the iron fist. They beat people into submission. But having been beaten into submission, life was flourishing in the Roman Empire. And you need to know that because people that lived in the Roman Empire were enjoying the prosperity and the peace and flourishing financially and in many different ways. Now, as I mentioned before, Smyrna had become the center of Caesar worship. And so one time a year, every citizen was required to go to the temple to grab a pinch of incense, burn it for Caesar, and say, "Caesar is Lord." And they only had to do it once a year, but once they did it, they received a certificate that said, you know, like basically, this guy's not a traitor. He's a Roman. He's submitted to the empire and to the machine. And they could go away, and after going away, after burning that pinch and declaring Caesar is Lord, they could go away and worship whatever god they wanted to. They really could, and we see evidence of it throughout the Roman Empire, but certainly in Smyrna, there was a street that kind of wound around the bay through the city called the Golden Street, and it was full of grand temples. The Christians, however, didn't have a church building on the Golden Street. Maybe they could have. Like I said, all they had to do was burn incense and proclaim Caesar as Lord. That's all they had to do, and then they could go away and worship whatever god they wanted to. But the Christians there, they couldn't bring themselves to saying, "Caesar is Lord." And for that reason, they suffered. And Jesus writes to them and says, "I was dead and I came to life, and I know your works. I know your tribulation and poverty. I know," God says. God says, "I see you in your trouble. I see you in your difficulty. I see you in your suffering." He says, "I know your tribulation and your poverty." The word there for tribulation is very well translated, persecution. They were persecuted and they were poor. And they were poor because they wouldn't say Caesar is Lord. And you know what? I would think that many today would actually say, "Oh, come on, like quit being like such a fundy about it. Like just say Caesar is Lord and you know, go and worship Jesus the rest of the year. What's the big deal?" And they wouldn't do it. They couldn't do it. They knew. They took a stand for who Jesus Christ was, and they would worship no other or call anyone else Lord. And Jesus writes to them, and he says, I know your persecution, and I know your poverty. And you got to catch the picture here. It's like some of those old cliches get thrown out the window. It's like pain, but no gain. You know, blood, sweat, and tears, but nothing's changing. And that's the state of their existence. And there's this enormous amount of pressure on them to just make this one little concession and compromise and say, "Caesar is Lord." And that's all they have to do, and they can go on and worship whoever they want. And he says, "I know your poverty." The Greek word there for poverty is abject poverty. It means they don't have two pennies to rub together. It means they have nothing. And so try to imagine what it would be like in our own country having to take a stand for Jesus where you knew it was just one little small compromise that you could make and your life would be great. It would be fine. There was plenty of wealth to go around. But that one little compromise, you knew you couldn't make that one little compromise, and you knew if you took a stand and you didn't make that compromise, you knew it would impact your family and yourself immediately. And that was what it was for the Christians in Smyrna. They wouldn't say Caesar is Lord, and for that reason, they had nothing. In fact, we're told from history that Caesar worship was connected to the trade guilds. And so by not receiving that certificate that they would receive after saying Caesar is Lord, they'd be blacklisted from jobs and from the marketplace. And so they had nothing. They had no two pennies to rub together. Without the certificate, they just couldn't work or find employment. You know, it's interesting to me here, first off, and this won't comfort everybody here, but I'm going to throw it out there. Since we're talking about a biblical theology on money and suffering, Jesus doesn't actually offer a solution to their physical pain in this letter. Now, don't hear me wrong. That should not cause us to become insensitive to people's physical pains or not compassionate to those things. But it strikes me that in this letter, what Jesus has to offer them is not a solution to their physical pain. Jesus actually, in the Gospels, never offered a life of painless comfort. Victory, triumph in Jesus, as it's described through the Gospels, actually implies that you've been through a battle, and sometimes the battle is the fiercest and the most violent right before victory breaks through. But he says this, he says, I know, I know. Imagine a widow that's a widow far too early, coming to another woman who's a widow, again, far too early, and just going through the shock and the sorrow, the one widow's able to come and to wrap her arms around the other one and say, I know, I know, I know. And that's what the Christians are offered in Jesus here, is that they would fall into the arms of Jesus and that he would say, I know the suffering, I know the poverty, I know the struggle that you're going through. And now here's his next line. I would underline it in your Bibles. But you are rich, he says. I know your poverty and I know the persecution, but you are rich. Now, if I'm from Smyrna, I'm going to ask the question, how am I rich? And don't you care about what I'm going through? Do you even see what I'm going through? How in the world am I rich? And here's what we need to learn about the Lord. To have a biblical understanding of suffering and money, here's what we need to understand about the Lord, is that God sees the end. He sees what we can't see yet. He sees into eternity, and trust me, eternity is far more important than the temporary life right here. That's why we call it eternity. It's going to go on forever. And God sees into eternity, and he sees things that we can't see yet. In fact, we aren't even able to very well measure the importance of eternity, are we? I mean, if we're talking about heaven and hell and flames and fire, I know which one I'd choose. But in really measuring the importance of the two, we find it difficult. I don't know, how many of you guys know somebody that takes board games far too seriously? You know, we don't normally do this at church, but if you want, you can point if you want to. We don't take ourselves too seriously here. Yeah, waiting for that. At least one finger coming right back at me. I can't, and in fact, I would say this, I can't even recall how many times my mom, as a kid, said, Garrett, it's only a game. It's only a game. You know, and some of us just didn't get it, right? We didn't get that it was only a game. And sometime around the age of 40, hopefully you start to understand it's just a game. You thought Monopoly money was real that whole time. And you come to learn it has no real value, actually. You know, and that's a little bit like the comparison of the temporary, the present, the physical, to eternity. Is that many things in the physical and in the temporary, they have no real value at all. And it's like getting all in a huff over a Monopoly game, over a property, over play money, because it has no real eternal value. It has significance for that short period of time, some significance, but no real long-term value. Turn with me, if you would. You can stick your finger there in Revelation, and we're going to turn to the book of 2 Corinthians, where Paul gives us his understanding. The Apostle Paul, in all of his journeys and revelations of who Jesus Christ is, and in light of all of his own sufferings, in this latter letter that he wrote to the church at Corinth, he describes to them suffering in different terms. Now, to understand this about the church at Corinth, in contrast to Smyrna, Corinth was a church of great means. They were a church of wealth, and they were also a church that had the freedom, you could say, at least they thought they had the freedom, to enjoy a great amount of physical pleasures. And that was something they valued highly at Corinth. And here's what Paul writes to the church at Corinth, 2 Corinthians chapter 4, verse 7. He says, but we have this treasure in earthen vessels. Notice a contrast of a treasure that Paul has compared to treasures of the earth. He says, we have this treasure in earthen vessels, that the excellence of the power may be of God and not of us. We are hard pressed on every side, yet not crushed. We are perplexed, but not in despair. We are persecuted, but not forsaken. We are struck down, but not destroyed. You realize Paul's theology on suffering is this, is that we can be in a lot of pain and yet still victorious in this life. We can be perplexed and yet not in despair, he says. Persecuted, but not forsaken. You know, we can endure a great amount of difficulty at the hands of other people. In Smyrna's case, it was Jews who resented the Christians in their community. And we can be persecuted and yet understand we have not been forsaken by God. We can suffer at other people's hands. The world may frown on us, and yet God may still smile on us. He says, we are persecuted and not forsaken. We are struck down but not destroyed. And then listen to his description of the spiritual life that goes through suffering. He said, always caring about in the body the dying of the Lord Jesus, that the life of Jesus also may be manifested in our body. Now he's going to say the same thing again in verse 11. For we who live are always delivered to death for Jesus' sake, that the life of Jesus also may be manifested in our bodies or in our mortal flesh. What's the treasure that he has? Do you see it there? Look back in the passage. What's the treasure that Paul has, even though everything else could be taken from him? Even though on the outside physically he could suffer greatly, he could be broken, he could be crushed, but not forsaken by God. Not despairing, not losing hope. Why? What's the treasure? The life of Jesus Christ being made manifest inside of him. And he actually says, we die so that the life of Jesus would be manifested in our lives. And he says it twice, verse 10 and 11, and then he says, so then death is working in us, but life in you. You know, one of the greatest memories that I have of Pastor Quinn when it came to the teachings that the things about walking with Jesus that he would teach me is a very simple thing, but it's this that we see in this passage. You have nothing to offer anybody else in ministry until Jesus puts something into your heart. And when Jesus puts something into your heart, you have everything to offer other people. It's the life of Jesus Christ. And so Paul says, we're suffering so that others can receive the life of Jesus Christ. Remember what I said, Corinth was really into physical pleasures. They needed to be reminded about the glory of knowing Jesus Christ. You can turn back to the book of Revelation. But as you do, as far as I could count, I found in 2 Corinthians 17 mentions of the glory of Jesus Christ or the glory of God, because the church at Corinth was so wrapped up in worldly pleasures, they needed to be reminded of the glory of Jesus Christ. And that's what Paul brought to them. And we have a dog right now, and he's got some serious issues. For the most part, he's nothing but pleasant for the whole family, but he's got these really bad habits, and he finds a way of doing it often when we're not looking. I'll say this about him. He has a really bad taste in what's actually worth eating. And so his favorites are dirty clothing items that he finds on the floor, socks or whatever else. And he eats these things, and then he throws them up on the floor, usually in the middle of the night while we're sleeping, and manages to wake us up. A terrible habit. The thing is he's a really bad judge of what's worth eating and what's not. I mean, even his body says, no, I can't do that. And yet he still goes back to it and goes back to it and goes back to it. Thinking about that, it reminded me, you know what, we're kind of like that sometimes. We're really bad judges sometimes of what's actually worth eating, what's actually worth finding pleasure in. Because so many times sin is pleasurable for a season, but it reaps death in your life. And so many times the things that are hardest for us, the struggles that we go through, are the things that we need the most. We're bad judges of true worth. Contrast this church of Smyrna with another one of the seven churches that we'll study later, but we can go ahead and find it there in Revelation chapter 3, verse 17. This church is lukewarm. And God says to this church, because you say, I am rich and have become wealthy and have need of nothing and do not know that you are wretched, miserable, poor, blind, and naked. It's because you think you're so rich that you're actually poor and blind and wretched and naked, he says. The complete opposite of Smyrna. And yet understand this about Smyrna. God says nothing bad about Smyrna. Out of the seven churches that we're in the midst of studying right now, five of them God has both words of, both a positive message to, but also words of correction for. There's just two churches that he says nothing bad about. Smyrna's one of them. They knew how to suffer. You know, churches today may have huge structures. They may have feel-good messages and just really small, small compromises that make the world smile. The question is do they make Jesus smile? Do we make Jesus smile? Smyrna had learned to care less about what people thought of them and more about what Jesus thought of them. You don't have to turn there, but listen in carefully if you would. In Matthew chapter 5, we're given the Beatitudes. And some of the context that you need to know about the Beatitudes before I even read any of it is that the last part of Matthew chapter 4 tells us the crowds that were surrounding Jesus. And the crowds that were surrounding Jesus were those tormented by demons, those with various diseases, those that were paralyzed. And in the King James Version, one of the descriptions is the lunatics. Those were the people surrounding Jesus. And those are the people, that's the multitude, that's the crowd sitting before Jesus when in chapter 5 of Matthew 5, it says, and seeing the multitudes, he went up on a mountain, and when he was seated, his disciples came to him. Then he opened his mouth and taught them, saying, blessed are the poor in spirit, for theirs is the kingdom of God. Blessed are the poor in spirit. The word blessed means to be happy in God. And there's a promised happiness in God. Notice, it's not a happiness in this world. It's not necessarily a physical happiness all the time, but there is a joy in the Lord that is promised for those that are poor in spirit. And remember the crowd. Jesus is talking to demon-possessed people. He's talking to lunatics. He's talking to outcasts of society who want in the kingdom of God. And he says to them, blessed are you who are poor in spirit, for yours is the kingdom of God. You will have it. You got to get that poor in spirit part right in the Christian walk, or else the rest of the Beatitudes, they're impossible. The Beatitudes aren't a bunch of works that you have to try to achieve to be blessed by God. It's actually promises of blessing, but it starts with just simply poor in spirit. It means to be humble, to be teachable before God, even to be broken before God, as opposed to proud and pushing back.
1: 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We'll pick up where we left off in Revelation 2 and Pastor Garrett's cross-reference to the Beatitudes next time. 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

0: There's a man in the Old Testament with a name quite tough to pronounce. Mephibosheth was a nobody, living in obscurity, lame in both feet. Tragically, he expected to be executed. Instead, a king invited him to the royal table for life. And today on Insight for Living, Chuck Swindoll says his story is actually our story. Because grace isn't God helping those who help themselves. It's God seeking out the helpless, the sinful, the enemy, meeting us with arms wide open. Today's message on God's grace is part of Chuck's 12-part series called How Great is Our God.
1: Today on the grace of God, we're going to look at Mephibosheth, 2 Samuel chapter 9. David has come to the throne. His predecessor, King Saul, has died. The family of Saul have fled away, though David exterminated none of them. But when Saul died, Ziba, his servant, as well as a nurse who was helping with the children, took up this little boy, Mephibosheth, and ran for their lives to hide. In the running, she dropped him, and he was crippled in both his feet. Now, that's the background of the story, Mephibosheth, here in 2 Samuel 9. And David is now in his palace. And David, as he's sitting and musing, remembers a promise. Before his dear friend Jonathan died in the same battle as Saul, his father had died in, David promised Jonathan he would take care of his family. Jonathan said, just make that covenant with me. And David said, I promise. Suddenly the promise comes back to his mind and he thinks, I've got to make that promise good. Because of his relationship with his friend Jonathan and Jonathan's father, Saul, King David initiates an act of grace. Look at it. So David said, is there yet anyone left of the house of Saul that I may show him kindness for Jonathan's sake? Think of grace, grace, grace. God's treatment, sovereign, free, sovereign favor to the ill-deserved. Is there anyone to whom I might show free sovereign favor? So he meets a man named Ziba, who is from the house of Saul, and Ziba said, I know where there is one, and I'm just a servant, but verse 3 concludes, there's still a son of Jonathan. But David, he's a cripple. He's disabled. It's a sensitive point, but we need to stay here at the text long enough for you to feel it. What's Ziba thinking? David, look around. This is a place for the brightest and the best. You need those with high SAT scores. You need those with IQs that are almost off the chart. You need the tall and handsome and bronze from the sun. You need warriors. This fellow I have in mind is he's crippled in both feet. By the way, Ziba overlooked one word that David used. Is there anyone? Is that good or what? Sometimes I'm in my study and I'll go, is that good or what? And I just kind of, nobody's around. So I say, yeah, that's good. Yeah. This is one of those moments. Is there anyone? Put your name there. I'll put mine there. Is there anybody, Ziba, that I can show grace to? I'm doing it for Jonathan. I'm not handing out a life achievement award. This is about grace. Ziba didn't get it. Well, there's a fellow who's crippled on both his feet. Don't you love David's response? Where is he? He doesn't say, now, you think you'll ever get better? Or does he like walk with crutches? Or can he get around without somebody being there to help him? You and I do that. because we're sinful and proud. And we're not disabled, we think. We're all disabled. That's where I'm going. I just can't wait to get there, so I'm going to tell you the end of it before I get there. We're all disabled. I mean, the king says, where is he? Well, he's living in Lodabar. It's a little ambiguous, by the way, in the Hebrew. It's hard to trace what that word means. Geographical locations often had etymologies that were interesting and symbolic. The word lo in Hebrew always means no or not, but dabar, debatable. Some suggest it means pasture, as in no pasture land, a barren place. He's living in the wilderness. I like the one that seems a little more reliable. He's living in a no place. We would say the ghetto, the dump. You can't use it nowadays. There's a place named a dump here where you buy things, but forget that. That fouled up my illustration all of a sudden, I realize it. But the kind of dump you thought of when you were kids, okay? He lives in the ghetto. He's a nothing, living in a no place. A friend of mine said I was so far out in the country, we had to go toward town to hunt. That's where Mephibosheth was living. David, the guy's a nobody, living nowhere. And David says, go get him. You know why? Because it's grace. That's why he didn't miss you or me. You're getting it, aren't you? There are times it overwhelms me. It literally overwhelms me that he would choose me. I'm so in this story, I can hardly believe it. Analogy number one, write it down. David, out of sheer grace, extended his love to a nobody. Just as God, in sheer grace, extended it to you and me. Where is he? Go get him. Okay, now the story gets really good. Okay, says Ziba, we'll go get him. Verse 5. The king sent and brought him from the house of Maker, the son of Ammiel, from no place. You imagine Mephibosheth? Mephibosheth, we know you're in there. Mephibosheth! He sees the horses outside. He sees the chariot that's come from the king's palace. What are they going to do? What would you think? They're going to kill me. The nurse who had carried him and dropped him when she was running from the new king, and he became lame on both his feet, she's now nervous. But you can't hold back the king's guard. The door bolts open. The king wants to see you, Mephibosheth. And he pulls his crutches under his arms and plump, scrape, plump, scrape. They help him into the chariot. Second analogy. Write it down. Just as David sought and found this undeserving man, so God sought and found us. David said, where is he? And he sent people to find him. Verse 5, and they found him just as God found you and God found me. He pursued us. He, in the words of a poet, set the hounds of heaven against us. Remember their bark? Remember when they were nipping at your heels? Remember when you thought you could outrun him or outfox him? No one said, Mephibosheth, clean yourself up. Take a shower. You're getting ready to go before the king. Come now, just as you are. Come on, Mephibosheth. So with gentleness, they take him to the chariot. He's never in his life been in a chariot. There's a wonderful story of how they rescued the Jews over in Israel. The Jews had come from Africa, and they had never seen any place but where they were living. And to preserve their lives, Israel flew planes in and picked up these dear people, these Africans. And they put them on the plane for the first time in their life. They're sitting on the plane. They take off. Can you imagine? Whoa! And then they land them in Israel, free. Free. How gracious of that country. How gracious of David. How gracious of our God to take us from the ghetto of our existence and put us on his chariot. Now he stands before the king. Can you imagine how scared he must have been? Verse 6, Mephibosheth, the son of Jonathan, son of Saul, came to David and fell on his face and prostrated himself. That means he fell on his face down, belly touching the floor, absolutely flat, prostrated before the king. David said, Mephibosheth, he said, here is your servant. He's probably thinking it's curtains. And David says to him, verse 7, do not fear. Do not fear. I will surely show chesed to you. I will show grace to you for the sake of your father, Jonathan. How good did that sound? About like when you heard it? Don't fear. I didn't die to ruin your life. I died to rescue you. Here's the third analogy. As David restored this man to a place of honor, God has done that for us. If he would give us what we deserve, you don't even want to know what the place looks like. We'd give new meaning to the word ghetto. There would be breath taken from your lungs before you could take a third or fourth deep breath. But God doesn't do that. He restores us to a place of honor. How great of him. That's called grace. And don't you love this? Verse 7 continues, and will restore to you all the land of your grandfather Saul, and you shall eat at my table regularly. Meaning what? He's adopting him. Fourth analogy. As David adopted Mephibosheth from this place of emptiness, so God has adopted us into his forever family. Now you're mine. Don't you know if Mephibosheth must have thought, if not said, look, King David, look at me. There are thousands of others you could choose. Look at me. I love the humility of Mephibosheth. He just bows before the king and bows before. There is no pride. There is only amazement. And David says, now you're mine. Now you're under my care. You're not going to drop in for a snack once a month. You're one of my own. There's a chair for you. There's a place for you. He tells Ziba all about it. Says, we're going to set this up so that his land will be his. Saul's land will be brought to his grandson. It's all going to work out great. Ziba says, yes, sir, we'll do it that way. Verse 11, so Mephibosheth ate at David's table as one of the king's sons. Pause and think. One of the king's sons. Sat alongside Solomon. Sat alongside Absalom. Who, by the way, was handsome from the crown of his head to the sole of his feet. Sat alongside Tamar, Absalom's blood sister. Kileab, probably Joab, came in for a meal rather often. The chair's empty. They wait for him to come. The dinner bell rings. Everybody's at the table. Chomp, scrape, chomp, scrape, chomp, scrape. And the tablecloth covered his feet. That's also a great thought. And I said in my study, ooh, that's good. And there was nobody around to say that is good. The tablecloth covered his feet. How good is that? Surrounded by this royalty and this nobody from nowhere is sitting at the king's table. That brings us to the fifth. Mephibosheth's disability was a constant reminder of the king's grace. Just as Mephibosheth's disability was a constant reminder of the king's grace, so our disabilities remind us of that. Our failures, our faults, our times of coming up short. I mean, we're still undeserving, we're still insufficient and weak, and in spite of all of that, we're one of his. We've been adopted and we eat regularly at the king's table. How's the meal this morning? You're feasting at his table. But you don't need to be here to feast. You can feast at his table tomorrow afternoon or late tonight or next Saturday morning. His word is open and truth flows like great food from a banquet hall. How gracious of our God. I love it that he says you will be, verse 11, you will eat as one of the king's sons. The end of that verse, look at that, Mephibosheth ate at David's table as one of the king's sons. By the way, he wasn't instantly healed. He was never healed. Take note of that. People have the idea that they'll bargain with God, they'll come to God if he'll heal them. You're never going to be healed of sin. We're forgiven of sin, but we're never told we're healed of sin. Oh, that comes when we move into eternity. When we die, the sin thing is over. Until then, we've got the disability. Number six, when he sat at the king's table, there was no status or rank in the family. They were all the king's sons and daughters. You want a great thought? They're sitting at the supper table, and David says to Mephibosheth, why don't you ask the blessing? Probably would be nothing but weeping. Oh God, how gracious you are to find me when I wasn't even looking and to give me a place at the table of the king. Another great thought, someday we'll be at a table like that and nobody will say, hey, that's Apostle Paul's seat. Don't sit there. Wait, that's Peter's seat. Don't you know that the pecking order? Paul, Peter. That's James' seat. That's Martin Luther's seat. You sit down at the table? Sit down, Brother Martin. There's a stool over there. He'd sit right down. Or some great church father, or some great author you've read, or some great singer of yesteryear. Or your mom or daddy. Somebody who meant the world to you. They're waiting for you at the table. Final thought. You know how we'll often say, there's an old saying when you see someone that's in trouble, there but for the grace of God go I. When I think of Mephibosheth, I think there because of the grace of God go I. Why? Because we are all disabled. May God never let us forget Mephibosheth. And every time you are with someone disabled, think of Mephibosheth. There will be no place for impatience, misunderstanding, expectations. They can't keep up. You wait for them. You encourage them. You love them. You show grace to them. Just like Corrie ten Boom when she shook his hand. Let's bow our hearts together. How great of the king to reach out to one who really was undeserving. How great of God to send his son for you. And for all of us, lame, awkward, backward, broken, inconsistent, unloving, unkind, impatient, profane, vile. But we have a place at the table. Your chair is empty if you've never trusted Christ, and today's the day to reserve your spot. I urge you to do that. Thank you, Father, that in the shattered condition of both mind and body, this man was found. And his lameness and awkwardness never turned the king away. How great is our God! How full of grace! Forgive us for even the moment of pride or arrogance or impatience. And remind us, Lord, in our Lodabar existence, that you have graciously chosen us to be yours. Father, thank you for your grace to us and your mercy that is new every morning. Thank you for loving us, even though we are by nature forever helpless, sinful, rebellious. Thank you for looking through and beyond all of that, and by your grace, choosing us and using us. How humbled we are today to acknowledge that we identify best with Mephibosheth in the story. Keep us from ever forgetting that. In the name of the one who loved us and gave himself for us, Christ, who though he was rich, yet for our sakes became poor, that we through his poverty might be rich. Even Jesus, we pray. Everyone said, Amen.
0: David didn't search for the brightest, the strongest, or the most deserving. He asked, is there anyone? And grace found a nobody in a no-name place, lame, forgotten, and afraid, and seated him at the king's table as one of his own sons. That's the gospel in a story. We didn't earn our chair, neither did Mephibosheth. And if today's message stirred something in you, Chuck Swindoll's Bible study tools will help you go deeper into the grace that found you. Just before we hear a closing word from Chuck, let me remind you that Insight for Living has assembled a bundle of resources for this 12-part series on the attributes of God. The series is called How Great is Our God. 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I'll tell you about a brand new resource written by Chuck in just a moment. It's called The Cross We Proclaim. Stay with us for more details. And now, here's Chuck.
1: You know, for almost 20 years, a colleague of mine did the same thing every single Sunday. Right before I stepped up to preach, Howie would lean over and whisper a few words into my ear. The same words, every time. Preach grace, Chuck. Preach the cross. Oh my, I can still hear his voice. And here's what I've learned. After more than 60 plus years of standing behind a pulpit, those four words are the whole ball game. Everything else is just noise. The cross isn't a decoration. It isn't the introduction to a better topic. It is the topic. Always has been, always will be. The Apostle Paul said it plainly. I determined to know nothing among you except Jesus Christ and him crucified. That's not a modest man underselling himself. That's a brilliant man who finally understood what actually changes people. Not cleverness, not rhetoric, not a carefully crafted performance. The cross, just the cross. That's why Insight for Living exists, not to put on a good broadcast, not to win awards or grow an audience, but to make sure that somewhere, in a car, in a kitchen, on a phone, on a computer screen, halfway around the world, someone has a genuine, life-altering encounter with the cross we proclaim. Now, June 30th marks the end of our fiscal year. And I want to invite you personally to become part of what happens next. When you send a gift to Insight for Living, you're not just supporting a ministry, you actually have one. 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That's not small. That's extraordinary. Would you give today, generously, sacrificially, joyfully? Join me in giving the cross our very best.
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12: James said the uncontrolled tongue is an indication of an undisciplined life. That a disciplined tongue is an indication of a consecrated life or a life that is in the process of being sanctified.
11: 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Right now, listen along as Dr. Youssef continues his life-changing series, The 12 Evidences of Faith.
12: We literally halfway through a series of 12 messages from the Epistle of James about 12 evidence of saving faith in our lives. And this is number 6. And I want to tell you at the outset that of all the 12, the ones we already saw, the ones we'll be seeing, I am conscious of this one the most. I am conscious of this one the most because I have made my fair share of blunders.

0: Anders, I have said and written many things that I wish I can take back, but alas, I can't. That is why now I am constantly, not just a daily basis, several times throughout the day, I'm asking the Holy Spirit of God to control not just my tongue and my lips, but to control my thoughts. And at no more time that this is important than when I preach and teach and give advice. Sometimes I'm about called upon to give, you know, speak a word, and I send one of those telegraphic prayers to the Lord. And same thing, control what I'm saying, control what I'm thinking. But this is really an important message to those who are involved in teaching and preaching. Now, there's an application for all of us, as I'm going to show you. But specifically, he's speaking to those who preach and teach. And my goodness, if there is a message that many of us in the pulpits need to have, is this message of controlling our tongue. Here's what he says, chapter 3, verse 1. Not many of you should presume to be teachers, my brothers. Why? He gives us the answer. We who teach, that is publicly or privately, will be judged strictly. There's a whole set of criterion by which God is going to judge those of us who teach and preach. Those who teach or preach or lead in any way, and that, by the way, includes parents, because God placed you in your home to be a leader, to lead your children, to lead your family. We must always approach that leadership role, that call of God, whether it be in the home or the church or in the business or whatever it might be. We must approach this with a sense of awe. Awe. And I tell you the reason, every time I stand up here, my knees knock, and I'm so glad you can't see them. And even though I've been 40 plus years in the ministry, they still knock every time I get up to speak. Why? Because it's very simple. The Bible is filled with examples of those who've ministered or served out of selfish ambitions, and they paid a consequence. They did not have to wait for eternity to be judged. They were judged right on the spot. In Acts chapter 5, the Bible tells us about a couple who were filled with selfish ambitions, and they dropped dead right in the church. Selfish ambitions are too common in the church. These words should be sobering to every one of us, whether we speak in public or lead by example. Amen. Having said that, I believe the Bible teaches something called holy ambition. Holy ambition is very different from selfish ambition. Holy ambition is something that God places in our hearts. Let me tell you the example of that holy ambition. Holy ambition is for servanthood, not lordship and lording it over people. Holy ambition is for self-giving, not self-gratifying. Holy ambition is for edifying others, not ourselves. Holy ambition is for being a conduit of God in serving and ministering, not exploiting God's people. Why? Because words have power, according to James. The tongue has power. In fact, verse 2, James basically said that we all, every one of us, have some issues in our lives. That's why we put it today. That we all have some issues that we're working on. I know some issues I have been working on all my Christian life, still working on. And he said, yes, every one of us does. Bring him constantly under submission of the Holy Spirit, constantly bring him under the blood of Jesus Christ, constantly trying to be surrendered to him so that he may empower me to overcome. Because we have not reached perfection yet. We will one day when we get to heaven. The process of sanctification, it's day by day becoming like Christ. But James said the uncontrolled tongue is an indication of an undisciplined life. That a disciplined tongue is an indication of a consecrated life, or a life that is in the process of being sanctified. In Matthew 12, 37, here's what Jesus said. Listen carefully. For by your words you will be acquitted, and by your words you'll be condemned. Jesus is talking specifically about salvation. I remember a guy not long ago said to me, I don't want all this stuff about Jesus. What has he done? He basically, with his own words, he condemned himself. Nobody condemned him. He condemned himself. That's what Jesus is saying. And he is condemned unless he repents. What you and I say with our mouths is very important. In fact, I can tell you that I personally pray Psalm 141, 3, several times a day. Not just once, several times a day. Set a guard over my mouth, O Lord. Keep watch over the door of my lips. I do this whether I'm speaking to a large group or a small group, or I'm speaking to one person, giving advice. That's my telegraphic prayer. And James here is very anxious for us to understand the power of the tongue. Because there was an oral society, everything was transmitted by the tongue. But I would have to, and I don't think I'm doing violation to the text, I have to say written words. Because, oh my goodness, I have written some words that I equally wish that I could take back. But I do apologize when I'm under conviction. And in order to press this point home, he uses several metaphors about the tongue. He said the tongue is like the bit in the horse's mouth. It's a small thing in comparison to the horse. It's like the rudder in a ship. Remember back then, all their ships were wind-driven. They were sail ships. Both the rudder and the bit are small implements in comparison to the object that they guide or lead or drive. He said, just like the bit moves the horse to where you want it to go, right or left, just as the rudder moves the ship, so is the tongue. Amen. Moves a person. What is James saying? Listen carefully, please. He is saying that the words of our mouth can spew out hate or words of love. That we can use it to curse and cause affliction, or we can bring words of healing. Amen. We can use it to share the love of Christ with someone, or we can use it to turn somebody off the gospel of Jesus Christ. In fact, I know I'm safe in saying that this is the most common sin among Christians, an untamed tongue. But James is not even finished yet with these metaphors. He's piling them one after another. Why? To intensify the image of the destructive power that can be for the tongue. Verse 5. Consider what a great forest is set on fire by a small spark. I think we all have seen out west in California and thousands and thousands and thousands of acres that literally charred, burned. Spark. Just a spark. Verse 5. What a great forest is set on fire by a small spark. It moves and it leaves nothing in its wake. All charred rubble and ashes. That's all you see when the bushfire is over. James is not exaggerating here. He really is not. He is saying an untamed tongue, that uncontrolled tongue, undisciplined, spiritually speaking, tongue, can be like that spark that ignites a bushfire, a firestorm, that torching everything in its path. Before I get carried away, I want to summarize to you five ways in which a tongue can sit ablaze and things on fire. The first one, that the tongue can ignite the fire through gossip. Through gossip. Oh, we excuse gossip as kind of one of those minor things and harmless pastime. But Romans chapter 1, verse 29, the Apostle Paul lists gossip along with the list of many evils, including malice and strife and deceit and even murder. It's in the list. In 1 Timothy 5:13, Paul said, idlers, gossipers, and busybodies are dangerous for a church. Listen to me. Our lower nature, the old nature that has not been sanctified yet, we love this stuff, and we love to spread it. Move it out. Why do our lower nature love this stuff? Because it makes us feel important. It really does. It makes us feel that we are in the know. Yeah. It makes us feel puffed up. We know something. Here's how we go about it. You know, I don't know all the details about such or such. I don't really have all the facts about such or such. Or I don't know whether it's true or not, but rumor has it. Oh, my goodness. Rumor has it. Doesn't matter who gets hurt in the process. Rumor has it. If you've ever been a victim of malicious gossip, you'll understand exactly what James is saying here. I want you to hear me right. The best way to neutralize gossip is to stop it in its tracks. In Matthew 18, 15 to 20, the Lord Jesus gives us the manual. It is the manual of how to go about in order to stop gossip dead in its tracks. The second thing, the tongue can ignite a fire of profanity and obscenity. Ephesians 4, 29 and following, Paul said, "Do not let any unwholesome talk come out of your mouth." Any unwholesome talk. Somebody said, "Michael, we don't understand. He or she provoked me to it. You don't understand. He or she drove me to it." Nobody can force you to do anything you don't want to do. God gave us the power of the tongue for one reason, and that's to build one another up, to communicate grace to one another, uplift one another. The third thing, the tongue can ignite a fire through utterance of lies or insinuations. What mechanism did Satan use in order to cause Adam and Eve to fall in the Garden of Eden? Lie. He used a lie. That's the mechanism he used. It was a lie. And knowingly or unknowingly, when people tell lies, they can destroy lives, they can destroy families, and they can destroy churches. Lying is not only prohibited in the ninth commandment, but if you listen to Proverbs 6:16 says, listen carefully, "There are six things the Lord hates, seven that are detestable to him, haughty eyes and lying tongue, a man who stirs up dissension among brothers." You say, what's an insinuation? What's an innuendo? They are equally perverse as lying. Listen carefully. It is an indirect remark that intends to suggest something that is disparaging, something that is derogatory about someone. It is planting of a destructive idea without coming out and stating it plainly. Here's what the scientists call it. They call insinuation a passive, aggressive, verbal violence. I mean, I really say, well, what does it mean for a simple guy like me? Listen carefully, I'm going to tell you. It means that an individual tries to hurt another that's aggressive, yet without being caught in so doing. That's passive. That's the passive part. Listen to me. That does not mean, this is very important, that we should not speak the truth about issues and about people. You heard me enough. I talk about false teachers all the time. I mean, there is nothing wrong speaking the truth, warning people, if we know the facts. The fourth thing the tongue ignites a fire is by magnifying the faults of others. There are some people who really think, they genuinely think, that they can build themselves up by putting somebody down. Actually, it backfires every time. Trust me. In all criticism, and I know probably every one of us been a recipient of some of those at some point. Your colleague at work, friend in business, somebody somewhere criticized you. Home, member of the family. But I want to tell you that in all criticism, there is an unmistakable assumption. Do you know what it is? Some of you probably guessed it. I could do a better job than that person that I'm criticizing can. It's just an assumption. How do you use my tongue for righteousness? Is to use it to build up others. Build them up. Build them up. Those who have saving faith show the evidence of it by encouraging people, lifting people up, motivating them. Number five, the tongue ignite a fire, not only by words spoken, but the way the tone of those words are uttered. Now that's important. The tone of voice can either intensify our words or cancel out their meaning altogether. And beloved, let me tell you something. I catch myself doing that a lot. I catch myself many times using the wrong tone, and then I stop at the moment and I say, let me rephrase that. I'm not really rephrasing it. I'm just changing the tone because I immediately recognize that that tone was not very good, was not honoring to God, and I change it immediately. How can we discipline the tongue? Oh, my goodness, if anything like me, you say, man, that's hard. Yes, but it's not impossible. Nothing's impossible with God. Question. Can I simply choose to control my tongue? Can I do it? Can my sheer willpower put an end to any of these bad habits that we talked about here, the five things, whether it be gossip or swearing and lying or fault finding or causing hurt or division, whatever it is? Can we self-will it? You know what James's answer would be? No. No, you can't. Look at verse 7. All kinds of animals, birds, reptiles, and creatures of the sea are being tamed and are being tamed. Verse 8. But no man can tame the tongue. This is downright depressing. It is depressing. But listen, it gets worse. It really does. It gets worse. The tongue is a restless evil full of deadly poison. Even now, with all of our advanced science and technology, even now with all, well, we can send a man to the moon, or we can send a ship to Mars and control it from the earth, and all of that stuff, we still can't control the tongue. Do you know why? Because we can't control the heart. That's why. And that's why our words are one moment praising God, and another moment we are doing things that are dishonoring to God's word. So, James' conclusion is this. The problem is not so much the tongue, although he focused on it. It's the spring. It's the well. And if the spring is taken care of, whether it's got sweet water or poison water, is going to show up in the tongue. And that's what he's trying to tell us here. And so, James' conclusion, take care of the problem, the root of it. The spring, the heart, the tongue will take care of itself. And that is why he goes on to say, my brothers, this should not be. What is he saying? He is saying, what you cannot do, the Holy Spirit can do in you. What you cannot control, the Holy Spirit can control within you. What you cannot tame, the Holy Spirit can tame for you. He can control the heart, and when the heart is under his submission, when the heart is yielded to him, the tongue will praise God, will bless people, will encourage people, will uplift people. Amen. And not just once or twice, but all day long. Amen. Beloved, I know many of you have experienced the power of the Holy Spirit working in you, as I have, in areas that by nature we could not change. He changed in us. How does the Holy Spirit empower us to overcome lots of stuff? I will never understand until I get to heaven, but he does. But I said in the last message that if I need the surgery, and I place myself in the trustworthiness of a surgeon and lay myself bare at that table, be cut on, how much more should I lay myself bare on the table of the chief surgeon who loves us so, who never hurts us? He only does whatever he does, even it may appear as hurt, but it's for good, for the good. Trust him to examine your life on a daily basis and transform your life, because he can and he will. When you give him control of your heart, the tongue is going to follow, and the tongue is going to be filled with praise and with joy, with affirmation, with encouragement, with uplifting words, and with thanksgiving.
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1: Friends, as I told you when we started, what we're going to say is diametrically opposed to everything evolution has been telling us. And it is destroying our culture. It is not a minor point. You tell me why the newspapers and news magazines have been filled with evolutionary thought in the last few months. They are on a crusade, people. It is an absolute controlled crusade and conspiracy. In my opinion, there is an attempt by government and media and education to prove to the American people that evolution is fact and that all that there is their political and social agenda is rooted in the facts. Well, they are not the facts.

0: This is Hope for Today. You know, if you listen to the news long enough, you might come away believing that evolution is no longer a theory to be debated, but a fact that you must accept. From classrooms to campaign stages, many of today's leaders speak as though the question of our origins has already been settled. But what if the most important voice, the most important voice in the conversation, is the one that's often ignored? What if the answer to where we came from isn't found in human speculation, but in divine revelation? Genesis does not begin with an argument. It begins with an announcement. In the beginning, God. Today, David Hawking takes us back to the very first chapter of the Bible to continue examining what God says about the origin of life, light, land, seas, creatures, and mankind. 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Well, now here's David with today's study. We're looking again at the days of creation found in Genesis chapter 1, verses 3 through 31. Let's get to it.
1: Seventh and finally about the days of creation, they determine the special worth of humanity. We're talking about the special worth of all mankind. In Genesis 1, beginning at verse 26, we have that determined for us by God. For it says that on the sixth day, God said, "Let us make man in our image after our likeness, and let them have dominion over the fish of the sea, and over the fowl of the air, and over the cattle, and over all the earth, and over every creeping thing that creepeth upon the earth." So God created man in his own image. In the image of God created he him, male and female created he them. And God blessed them, and God said unto them, "Be fruitful, and multiply, and replenish the earth, and subdue it, and have dominion over the fish of the sea, and over the fowl of the air, and over every living thing that moveth upon the earth." And God said, "Behold, I've given you every herb-bearing seed which is upon the face of all the earth, and every tree in which is the fruit of a tree yielding seed. To you it shall be for meat. And to every beast of the earth, and every fowl of the air, and everything that creepeth upon the earth wherein there is life, I have given every green herb for meat." And it was so. And God saw everything that he had made. Behold, it was very good. And the evening and the morning were the sixth day. Now, how do the days of creation determine the special worth of all humanity? And I want to give you at least four ways in which they do that. Number one, they do that in terms of personality. In terms of personality, man is greater than all that God created. Because of the simple statement in Genesis 1, 26, "Let us make man in our image after our likeness." This was not said of the animal world. This was not said of plant life. Only man. Now, the point of "let us make man in our image" to me is very interesting when you come to Genesis 5, which we ask you to turn to. Verse 1. This is the book of the generations of Adam. So this is the first listing of a genealogy. Now notice what it says. "In the day that God created man, in the likeness of God made he him. Male and female created he them, and blessed them, and called their name Adam in the day when they were created." Now keep reading. "And Adam lived 130 years and begat a son in his own" what? "Likeness after his" what? "Image, and called his name Seth." Now, folks, you're going to hang in there for a moment with me, but I believe that when we come out at the end, you will be thoroughly blessed. We are not talking body here, even though it might appear that we are. After all, when you beget a son, is not the fact that they are a physical body like you, with hands and feet and features, sometimes that even look like you. Some spouses pray that the elements of their spouse's appearance will not come upon the face of their child. But regardless of that, we do know that the children that are born, that come out of the womb, they apparently are like us in small form, with hands and feet and face and ears and nose and so forth. And if you're like most of us, your first child, you check and make sure all the parts are there. By the time you have your third child, you just say, let's go home. why check? When you look at this passage, you say, well, maybe that's all it means. And that's why Mormons and others describe God in a physical way. It's very important to understand this argument. Now, does it mean when it says he made us in his own image and after his likeness a physical body? If it does, then we've got to have God with a physical body. Yet, in fact, the Bible tells us that God never manifested himself in human flesh until the second person of the triune God, the Son, came into this world. Until Jesus was born as a baby in Bethlehem, God was not human flesh. He never became flesh until that moment. Now, the Bible says in John 4:24, God is spirit. They who worship him must worship him in spirit and in truth. When it says after his image, after his likeness, it is not referring to corporeal or bodily substance. It is referring to what is the invisible, immaterial part of man. We call it a soul or a spirit. What is made in the image of God is what we are inside, what we describe as being personality. That's why, folks, that these days of creation determine the special worth of humanity. If we are nothing more than a physical organism, then the evolutionists are right. But we are much more than that because we're made in the image of God and after his likeness. And that means that what determines the worth of every child we have is not that it's a physical organism growing in the body. I get so tired of the pro-abortionist, pro-choice people in this country acting like it's a thing, acting like it's an it, or it's an unwanted pregnancy. It's a termination of a fetus. No, it is a real person conceived with a soul spirit that is in the image of God and after his likeness. Some people say, well, maybe God only brings that to the person at the point of birth. No, according to the Bible here in Genesis 5, it says in verse 3 that he begot a son in his own likeness after his own image. So that was continued to pass on even at the point of that son being begotten or being conceived. David even said in Psalm 51:5, in sin did my mother conceive me. Now, there's absolutely not one piece of evidence in the Bible that we're talking an illegitimate birth here. No way. The only possible meaning is that we have the presence of sin at the moment of conception. Now, friends, the Bible is also clear that the body is not evil. It can be used as an instrument of evil. My hand is not sinful. This was false doctrine in church history. It is not what the Bible teaches. The Bible teaches that I need to yield the members of my body to God so they'll be instruments of righteousness and not instruments of sin. But my hand is not sinful. But when I punch you in the nose, it might become a sinful act, even though I might describe it as something righteous. So it is very important, isn't it, that we understand what we're talking about here. Sin is in the realm of the soul. My mind has been corrupted by sin. My emotions and my will is totally enslaved by sin and depravity. Never my body. My body is an instrument that the soul uses. My hand will not go up in the air unless I want it to. And we need to understand that. People say, well, somebody could grab it and pull it up. Yeah, I know. But I'm talking about the initiative of our own life. We are controlling our bodies. And it's very important to understand what we're saying because it deals with the sanctity of life and the worth of all humanity. We are made in his own image. Now let's break this down a little further, going back to chapter 1, verse 26. The issue of personality determining the special worth of humanity. We're told that we are made in his image. The Hebrew tselem is in the Bible 40 times. By the way, interestingly, 17 of those 40 times are in two chapters in Daniel dealing with the image of gold that Nebuchadnezzar built to his own glory. The vision that he had, that is in his mind, what he had and wanted constructed according to what he had seen. A fabulous usage of the word image. Jesus Christ is called the image of God in 2 Corinthians 4:4. He's called the express image, the Greek word character, said right into English, character, the express image of his person in Hebrews 1:3. He's called the image, listen carefully, the image of the invisible God in Colossians 1:15. So if image is material, corporeal substance, then we got a problem. Colossians 1:15, Jesus is the image of the invisible God. Man is called the image and glory of God in 1 Corinthians 11, verse 7. Now, when we come to the word likeness, which is in the Hebrew, demuth, it appears 25 times, over half of which are in the book of Ezekiel. This whole idea of image and likeness is dealing with the soul or spirit of man. It is not talking about the material substance. And according to the Bible, we were made in that image and after that likeness. And don't ever forget that the image and likeness is the glory of God. And that's what the Bible says. Now, man has marred that by his own sin and depravity. But don't you ever forget that what gives people the sanctity of life, the worth of life itself, no matter what their health or what their age, regardless of age or abilities or handicaps or whatever, what gives them the sanctity, the dignity of life is that they were made in the image and likeness of God. It's creation that determines it. So don't you understand what our generation is now doing? Abortion, euthanasia, all the shooting of people and all of this, as human life becomes cheap, is the result of teaching evolution, which eliminates the doctrine of us being created in the image and likeness of God, and instead teaches that we are simply a higher development of animal life. It is not a minor point. We are made in the image and likeness of God. This is a very serious matter. Now, I believe there are three issues that are affected by this issue of personality and the dignity and worth of man. Turn to Genesis chapter 9 and let me show you this. Three issues. Number one is what we call the sanctity of life, the sacredness of life. It is affected by this issue that we are created in the image of God and after his likeness. Genesis chapter 9, verse 6. Whoso sheddeth man's blood, by man shall his blood be shed. Why? For in the image of God made he man. Do you understand? The fundamental issue dealing with capital punishment is rooted in creation and the dignity and worth of every human being. If anyone deliberately, by wicked and evil motive, premeditated, sheds the blood of another person, no matter whether that child is in the womb or just out of the womb or old and ready to die, no matter who it is, if anyone deliberately sheds that person's blood, they kill them. Then they deserve to die because in the image of God, he made man. You know what saddens me is the Hippocratic Oath, which our medical profession is supposedly committed to, in fact states this principle. And look how far we have come. How any doctor or nurse can ever participate in the abortion of a baby in the womb is beyond me. All I can say is they have to be committed evolutionists or totally ignorant of what is the truth about the image of God and the likeness of God. And to do that is the ultimate crime. It is murder and it's killing babies and it's wrong. It's flat out wrong. It doesn't matter who it is who says any differently. The American public is being lulled to sleep, and we are getting the same message they got in Germany long ago. We better watch it, folks. And the church supported it. And still today, by surveys we've taken, thousands of Christians are unsure of this argument and are promoting a pro-choice position and advocating abortion. I don't understand it. Based upon the teaching of the Bible, all I can argue is the illiteracy of all of us, biblical illiteracy, has got to be the reason. We have not been teaching as we should. The Bible's very clear. You shed anybody's blood, according to the Bible, by man shall your blood be shed. Capital punishment is rooted in the argument, for in the image of God made he man. Now go to James chapter 3, and let me give you a second issue, and this gets a little more touchy, a little more convicting, as if we could be more convicting than what we just said. The sanctity of life, the sacredness of life, is affected by this issue that determines the special worth of all humanity. Now, when we come to James chapter 3, we have another issue that's affected by the fact that man has been created in the image of God and after his likeness, and this gets a little sensitive. So I'll soften it a bit and say that the statements we make to others and about others is affected by this issue of being created in the image of God and after his likeness. I want you all to be very, very serious in your thoughts. What have you said about other people or even to them? Maybe even in jesting. James chapter 3, we lack Bible teaching on this subject, in my opinion. Verse 8, the tongue can no man tame. It is an unruly evil full of deadly poison. Anybody want to say with me, guilty? Therewith bless we God, even the Father. We don't want to take any chances with him lest we wind up in hell. Therewith bless we God, even the Father, and therewith curse we men who are made after the what? The similitude or likeness of God. There it is again. The issue of how we are created is brought up as he deals with what our tongue does, blessing God, yet cursing man. Out of the same mouth proceed blessing and cursing. My brethren, these things ought not so to be. Doth the fountain send forth at the same place sweet water and bitter? Can the fig tree, my brethren, bear olive berries, either a vine figs? So can no fountain yield both salt water and fresh. Who is a wise man and endued with knowledge among you? Let him show out of a good life, conduct, his works with meekness of wisdom. But if you have bitter envying and strife in your hearts, glory not and lie not against the truth. This wisdom descendeth not from above, but is earthly, sensual, devilish, demonical. For where envying and strife are, there is confusion and every evil work. But the wisdom that's from above is first pure, then peaceable, gentle, and easy to be entreated, full of mercy and good fruits, without partiality and without hypocrisy. And the fruit of righteousness is sown in peace by them that make peace. And he actually continues the argument on into James 4. The point is, we bless God, we praise God, we come here to worship the Lord, then we can go right out here and speak disparagingly of someone who was created in the image of God. Oh, it sometimes comes under the category of harmless gossip, but it is not harmless. As James would say, my brethren, these things ought not so to be. Even among Christians, we can have a game of kind of ripping into each other, tearing each other down, making critical remarks, maybe to intimidate or get the advantage. My brethren, these things ought not so to be. Our words should be encouraging, and they should be building up. You say, well, what if somebody has done something against me? We overcome evil with good. I'm guilty. And I'm sure you would say the same. It is so easy to play the game. And it is rooted in carnality and depravity. It is not rooted in an understanding of creation. People have been made in the image of God and after his likeness. We have no right whatsoever to tear them down. Our legal courts call it defamation of character. God calls it sin. We have no right to do that. You say, well, they don't deserve. Listen, none of us deserve anything but hell. Can you imagine if for one moment God would release a little bit of his grace and forgiveness and let us all act towards each other without grace and kindness and the work of the Holy Spirit? Why, we'd have a mass riot here in no time. It's interesting that when one person says one bad thing about someone else, there is always the immediate tendency for that person who's been offended to return the favor and to say something else negative. It's like a game. It never ends until somebody realizes we are violating the God who made us. We have no right to tear anybody down. None whatsoever.

0: That's David Hawking continuing our look at the days of creation from Genesis chapter 1, verses 3 through 31. And of course, that's part of our ongoing series, In the Beginning. David's coming back in just a few moments to close out our time in God's Word. Stay tuned for that. First, though, Matt's here. And Matt, we're going to tell folks about a special resource that complements our current study through the book of Genesis. Let's share details.
1: Our resource book, The Beginning. It's 150-plus powerhouse pages of teaching through Genesis 1 through 11. You know, Jim, I appreciate the five assumptions my dad lists in his introduction.
0: Yeah.
1: Number one, the Bible is the inerrant word of God.
0: That means no mistakes. God's word is always faithful, isn't it?
1: Always.
0: Yeah.
1: And number two, the Bible gives correct information about the origin of all things.
0: The creation of earth, mankind, our universe.
1: Yeah, the Bible, though scientifically accurate in its statements, is not a textbook on science.
0: Yeah, it's written from the viewpoint of common people living on planet Earth.
1: Under the inspiration of the Holy Spirit.
0: Exactly.
1: And then number four, God created the heavens, earth, and all living things. And the purpose of God's creation is to reveal the character and power of God.
0: Again, this is David's book, The Beginning, From Creation to the Flood. It's quite popular with our listening family, Matt, and it's a study with vital and encouraging insights into God's power, His faithfulness, righteousness, and love through the earliest days of history.
1: But also insights to govern and direct our lives today.
0: Exactly. And Matt, with the proliferation of confusion today, and we see so much of that around us, don't we?
1: Big time.
0: It is so vital that we understand the whole counsel of Scripture and anchor ourselves in its power.
1: Starting with the essential first nine chapters.
0: Exactly.
1: And the matter of origins, as we see dramatically and miraculously unveiled in Genesis, is vitally important for our sense of purpose, worth, and meaning in life.
0: Amen to that, Matt. Well, The Beginning, From Creation to the Flood by David Hawking is just $15. 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
1: And please pray for Hope for Today.
0: Amen to that.
1: Amen.
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2: All confrontation, all rebuking, all of that which is exhorted in the Word among believers is all for the purpose to build up and encourage and to help our brothers and sisters, not to get back at them or to get even or to tear them down because of the way they have treated us. We have no right to do any of that because we have been made in the image of God and after His likeness. And we all need to be ashamed of ourselves by the way we talk and the remarks we make about other people. You hear it all the time. People say things like, well, if you only knew what he's like, you knew what, hey, I knew that guy way back. And all of a sudden, we tear people down who have been made in the image of God and after his likeness. I'm glad that the Lord isn't finished with any of us, aren't you? Hey, God can take the miserable mess of our life and make it into something beautiful anytime he wants to. Don't ever forget, they were made in the image of God and after his likeness. And through the grace of our Lord, that image can be renewed. And I feel great embarrassment and shame and guilt when I read this passage. And it's kind of passage that if you're like me, you're sitting in the audience and saying, will he move on? Go to the next point. I don't want to hear any more about this. What's the matter with him? And all of a sudden, you're guilty of doing it towards me. It's interesting, isn't it? May God deliver us.

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0: Do you have decisions you've made in your past that leave you with lingering regret? Maybe a recent mistake you've made that has left you feeling ashamed? Today on Truth for Life, Alistair Begg points out why our failures are never final with God. Let's turn on our Bibles to John chapter 21, where we'll see the Apostle Peter's spiritual failure and his restoration.
1: Well, we have been proceeding through the Gospel of John at a somewhat leisurely pace, considering each of the truly, truly statements of Jesus. Of those statements, only two that I have found are directed expressly to Simon Peter. One of them we just read, you can see it there in the 18th verse. Truly, truly, I say to you, when you were young, you used to dress yourself and walk wherever you wanted, but when you're old, you will stretch out your hands, and another will dress you and carry you where you do not want to go. It's a very solemn statement on the part of Jesus. It surely must have reverberated to the very core of Simon Peter himself. And in order to come to terms with this truly, truly statement, I want us, first of all, to recognize that in it we have a prediction of Peter's death, and that comes within the context of the revelation of Jesus himself, and that in turn, in the context of an examination conducted by Jesus in relationship to Peter. First of all, though, here in this statement, a prediction of Peter's death. Perhaps it would be better to refer to it as a prophecy or a promise. The solemn nature of it, truly, truly, I tell you the truth. Everything that Jesus says is true, but he chooses on certain occasions to introduce what he's saying in this particular fashion. He speaks, as always, straightforwardly.

0: candidly, we might say. And in addressing Peter in this way, his words are hard, but as we will see, they're necessary. Jesus is actually saying to Peter, you know, as you look back on your life, understand this. Now, in the present tense, I want you to know that life is going to be different for you. You're going to eventually stretch out your arms and you're going to be carried where you do not want to go. Where did he not want to go? Well, he didn't want to go to crucifixion, which, as John is about to explain, is the nature of the euphemism. And it is an important point to pause and recognize something, that the absence of people through death is a sad and painful reality. Those who do not believe in Jesus, who don't understand Jesus as the resurrection and the life, have no answer to death. They really have no explanation of death. They're tempted to believe that it is simply a natural occurrence, that we can just embrace it, when in actual fact, the Bible makes it clear that death is the penalty for sin. And the only place that that is dealt with is in the one who dies in the place of the sinners, namely Jesus. And so we understand that as we conduct funerals, as some of us will do in the next few days, we're able to affirm that. And without question, we affirm that. However, the fact is, as Calvin observes, the dread of death is implanted in us. Augustine similarly, and just cryptically said, no man likes to die. And even Jesus himself in the Garden of Gethsemane prays, Father, if you are willing, let this cup pass from me. And so this is a solemn statement, this prediction of the death of Peter, because he's not simply saying, Peter, you're going to die. He's explaining the manner of Peter's death. The picture here of arms outstretched, as you see in verse 19, John helps us, clarifies it. This Jesus said to show about what kind of death he was to glorify God. Peter had heard Jesus on previous occasions explaining that the pathway of discipleship is a pathway that is a cross-shaped one. If anyone, Jesus said, would come after me, let him deny himself and take up his cross and follow me. For whoever would save his life will lose it, and whoever loses his life for my sake and the gospel will find it. Peter heard that, Peter believed that, and Peter wrote that when he wrote to the recipients of his first letter. 1 Peter 4, he says to his sheep, if you're insulted for the name of Christ, you're blessed, because the Spirit of glory and of God rests upon you. And that is the significance of the closing phrase there, that he will show you by what kind of death he was to glorify God. It's a strange thought, and yet it points in that direction. It must have been an interesting reality for Peter to realize, taking Jesus' word at face value, as he must, that somewhere along the line this was going to happen to him. It was a promise that came from Jesus. We don't know. We don't know. But as long as we have health in our bodies, we need to ask God to enable us to live in such a way that when our end comes, that we might even glorify God in our death. Now, that is essentially the truly, truly statement. I'm telling you, you used to be able to go around, put on your own clothes, go where you want. A day is coming, Peter, when you won't be able to do that. Rather, someone will dress you, that will carry you where you do not want to go. Well, let's leave that there, and let's move to our second point by pointing this out. It would have been a dreadful thing if Peter had gone to this second truly, truly statement of Jesus directly from the first one, where Simon Peter said to him, Lord, where are you going? Jesus said, where I'm going, you can't follow me now, but you will follow afterward. Peter characteristically says, Lord, why can't I follow you now? I will lay down my life for you. And Jesus answered, will you lay down your life for me? Truly, truly, I say to you, the rooster will not crow till you have denied me three times. Now, do you see what I'm saying? It would be a dreadful thing if that truly, truly statement was then to be followed immediately by this truly, truly statement and then the death of Peter. But look at all that happens in the interim between the denial and what we find here. In fact, the verses of chapter 21, which give us the context, make this marvelously clear. Notice verse 21. After this, Jesus revealed himself again to the disciples by the Sea of Tiberias. And then if you look down to verse 14, this was now the third time that Jesus was revealed to his disciples. Why the repetition? I think in order that we might understand that to translate it, Jesus appeared, it doesn't really give value to the verb in the Greek. In other words, we can appear or disappear, but to manifest himself, to show himself, was a decision on the part of Jesus. After all, he's resurrected from the dead. The New Testament is quiet on where he was during all of that time. We can't speak concerning it. He was alive, he was present. And so, if you like, if we put it just simply, when he wakened up in the morning, he said, I'm going to go and show myself to these fellows today. And that is exactly what he's doing. And so it is that the one who is revealed is the one of whom Peter had said, you are the Christ, the Son of the living God. This Jesus who is now beside the shore is the one that he has been declared to be the very Messiah of God, and he has been crucified, buried, raised, and revealed. And now he comes to the shore. And the picture is an understandable one. You'll see there are seven ordinary men on an evening fishing trip. The fishing trip is significant insofar as they caught nothing. They went out, got into the boat, and they caught nothing. Peter is the initiator. He's the one who says, I'm going to go fishing. He says, okay, let's go. And that's exactly what happens. And then there's a stranger on the shore. A stranger on the shore. Just as the day was breaking, Jesus stood on the shore. Now notice, yet the disciples did not know that it was Jesus. Not only does he stand there, but he speaks to them. I've got a question for you, boys, he says. Do you have any fish? Surely that's the one question that fishermen don't want asked, especially if they've got answer in this way. Did you catch any? No, but I influenced a few. No. Did you have any fish? No, they said to him. And so he said, well, cast your net on the right side of the boat and you will find some. Now you see what's happening here? Jesus is, first of all, enabling them to acknowledge their failure before he then guarantees their success. There's a principle here. It is only when they realize what they are unable to do that they will then marvel at what Jesus has enabled them to do. And as you think about the whole notion of fishing for men, then you realize how important it actually is. You will find some on the other side, he says, and they might have then responded, you can say that again, because they hauled in such a quantity of fish. 153, we're told. And look at the notion of trying to get it back to where they need to be. But before you get there, there's the revelation of Jesus. The disciple whom Jesus loved said to Peter, it's the Lord. Wow. It's the Lord. And Peter said, let's erect a monument. No, he threw himself into the sea. You gotta love Peter. I mean, when he gets it right, he gets it really right. When he gets it wrong, he gets it completely wrong. It is the Lord. Boom, he's gone, straight in. He actually puts his clothes back on. He's stripped down fishing, and he's now gonna meet divinity, so he kinda cleans his act up. He's not gonna wear a baseball cap in a church, not Peter, oh no. He puts his clothes back on, ready to meet. And the disciples came in the boat behind him, dragging the net full of fish, for they weren't far from the land, about 100 yards off. And when they got to the land, they saw a charcoal fire in place with fish laid out on it and bread. Now, if we were making a movie of this, we would now bring in the theme music that we had played at the previous charcoal fire in the courtyard of the high priest. Because you can't but imagine, charcoal fires have an aroma to them. You can't imagine that Peter was able to walk up to this charcoal fire without the smell in his nostrils reminding him of where he had been at the previous charcoal fire, which was the occasion when the other truly, truly statement had been made to him at the charcoal fire. Jesus here masterfully prepares him. Come, he says, and have breakfast. What a beautiful invitation. And they're in awe of him. You will see that. You can imagine them all gathering around him. None of them said, "Who are you?" Or, "Why would you say, 'Who are you?'" We know who he is. They knew it was the Lord. It's the I Am. It's amazing. And he took the bread and he gave it to them. And so with the fish. He is committed to them. He is committed to those who are his own. But we mustn't miss the picture. Because I think that what we have in this encounter is not only a memorable historical incident, but it is a parable in some ways. Because the shoreline, as I just mentioned to you, is where this whole story had begun. Mark chapter 1, passing alongside the Sea of Galilee, Jesus saw Simon and Andrew, the brother of Simon, casting a net into the sea, for they were fishermen. And he said to them, "Follow me, and I will make you fishers of men." They then had begun to follow him, and recorded for us in Luke chapter 5 is a similar but different incident in which the boats are out on the lake, and Simon is encouraged to put out into the deep and let your nets down for a catch. And again, on that amazing occasion, Jesus is revealed in all of his power. And the reaction of Simon, of course, is to say, "Depart from me, because I'm a sinful man, O Lord." And on that occasion, Jesus says, "Don't be afraid, because from now on, you will be catching men." Jesus has gone to the cross. He has emerged from the cross. He's about to dispatch his followers into the world. And before he sends them out into the world, he wants them to understand that the mission to which they are going lies on the other side of their acknowledgement of their impotence. "Have you caught any?" "No." "Do this." Overwhelmed. The invitation to breakfast that Jesus provides here is actually preparing them for the role that they're going to fulfill, that they are actually going to see people come into the fellowship of the kingdom. Revelation 3:20, "Behold, I stand at the door and knock. If anyone hears my voice and opens the door, I will come into him. I will sup with him and he with me." The picture of the celebration that is represented in that meal, that it's not just having a meal, but it is an indication of the reality of what has taken place. And so instead of moving from Peter's denial to the prediction of Peter's crucifixion, he reveals himself, how good and kind he is. And then, in verses 15 and following, he conducts an examination with Peter. And there's only one question. One question, and it's asked three times. A painful conversation, for sure, but as we will see, profitable. A painful examination insofar as by means of this examination, Peter was reminded of the mess that he had made. It was impossible for this not to be the case. "Do you love me?" Well, of course, he was reminded of his ill-advised audacity. If it came to loving, Peter was the one who had said, you know, if everybody else goes away, you can count on me. Even if they all fall away, I won't fall away. And yet, in due course, he collapsed. Do you judge him? I hope not. Have you ever collapsed? You ever fudged it? You ever said, no, not really? James confronts us all when he says, we all stumble in many ways, and if anyone doesn't stumble in what he says, he's a perfect man. From the same mouth come blessing and cursing. My brothers, this ought not to be so. The same lips that said, you're the Christ, are the lips that said, I'm telling you, I do not know this man. And what Jesus is doing here in this painful examination is giving Peter the opportunity, three opportunities, to confess his love for him. That's the question. Do you love me? That is actually the great question. Because he wants to make sure that Peter is confronted by the fact of his demise and his sin, so that he can then be restored, reconfirmed, re-energized, and go forward. You see, when I turn my back on Christ, when I deny Christ, when I do whatever it is that runs absolutely foul of what Jesus says, he doesn't just come along and say, oh, it doesn't matter. Let's just keep moving. You know, that was Tuesday, but this is Wednesday. No, he comes and he examines us. He wants to know, do you actually love me? Because after all, we know that if a person loves me, he will keep his commandments. So what in the world were you doing? Do you love me? Do you? That's what he's saying. Now, Peter, he doesn't get into comparisons at all perfectly. He simply says, Lord, you know everything. You know that I love you. And that's why the examination is profitable. Because not only does it remind him of the mess that he'd made, but it reminds him of the mission to which he is returning. He's not only going to fish for men, he's going to shepherd the sheep, the lambs, the old, the young, the whole gang. And here's what I want you to notice as we close. Peter denied Jesus, but he wasn't disqualified by Jesus. Jesus was not part of the cancel culture. He didn't say, you know what, one strike and you're out. You're done. No, Peter's shame at the first charcoal fire is more than overshadowed by the love of Christ here at the second charcoal fire, because he's the sinner's friend. He didn't come to add a big company of righteous people. So let me say to you this morning, wherever you are on this journey, you might actually be here painfully aware of the fact that you have made a horrible mess of things. You might even be paralyzed by a sense of shame. And you need to know, as Peter discovered and as Paul made clear, it's God who forgives. It's God who renews. It's God who fits us for service. See, to answer the question, Lord, you know that I love you, is to acknowledge that in an inward sense, the love that we have for Jesus is a love that emerges from the fact that we know that our mess has been paid for, has been pardoned, has been forgiven. The question is really simple, and the answer is really honest. He's not asking, Peter, do you think you're properly repentant? Peter, do you believe sincerely? Peter, are you serving me properly? Peter, are you witnessing regularly? No. One simple single searching question. Do you love me? Lord, he says, you know everything. You know I love you. I don't love you perfectly. I don't love you as consistently as I should. But I love you. And that for the rest of his life, the sincerity of Peter's love would be tested and would be displayed in feeding Christ's sheep and in facing his death. There's one simple question, looking for one honest answer. I mean, are you prepared to go out into the community and tell people, you know what, I am what I am, but I'll tell you one thing. I love Jesus. I love him. I don't know if I love him enough, but I do love him. But are you religious? I love Jesus.
1: 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That question, do you love Jesus? 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It's written by Alistair's close friend, Sinclair Ferguson. 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I'm Bob Lapine. 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The Bible teaching of Alistair Begg is furnished by Truth for Life. The learning is for living.
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1: Hi, this is Ben Lowell, and this is Back to the Bible Canada with Dr. John Neufeld. Well, today we're beginning a series called King-Sized Lessons on Faith and Failure. So turning your Bibles to 2 Chronicles chapter 12 to chapter 14, as Dr. Neufeld brings this message called Rehoboam and the Failure of Pride.
2: For 1 week, I'm going to be looking at the lives of five remarkable men. Now, I say they're remarkable, but that doesn't mean that they're all great men. You know, some are great and some are scoundrels and some are a mixed bag. But all five of these men have something in common. All of them were kings of the nation of Judah. Their stories are the stories of men whose joint leadership, well, they ultimately failed to save their nation from destruction. Some who may be listening to me are politicians, you know, who give leadership to the nation, but the majority, of course, are not. But the lives of these five kings are a great example for everyone, regardless of your profession or your station in life. So today we're going to take a look at a king named Rehoboam, who was a failure. Now, he's a failure because what he thought really mattered was greatness, fame, a name, and a reputation that he could make for himself. He didn't know what really mattered in life is how well he served others. Well, Rehoboam was born in about 971 BC, and that, of course, means that he was born, you know, almost 3,000 years ago. He was born in the last year of King David's reign, and he grew up under the great reign of his father, King Solomon. He became king at the age of 41. He lived another 17 years, and after that, he died at the age of 58. Now, you might think that becoming, you know, king at the age of 41, succeeding King Solomon, under whose leadership Israel had more land and power and money and resources and military presence than at any other time in their history. Well, that was like having a golden spoon being put into his mouth. And furthermore, you know, he was mature enough to rule well, and he had all the resources and power to do whatever he wanted. I mean, who wouldn't want to be a king over the greatest nation on earth at that time? And what's more, it was the chosen nation of God, that the great God had chosen this nation of all the nations on the earth to be his chosen possession. Wow, and at 41 years of age, at a time when men reach their most productive years, Rehoboam has become king. Perhaps he would be the greatest king in history. At least that's what Rehoboam dreamed about. He wanted greatness. He could almost taste it. But as we will see, life is what happens while you're making other plans. So I'm reading 2 Chronicles 10, verse 1. Rehoboam went to Shechem, for all Israel had come to Shechem to make him king. Well, that one verse gives the impression of a great day in the life of Rehoboam, but as we're going to see, it was also a tragic day. This was a time which would highlight his greatest failure, a king-sized failure. You know, in one sense, Rehoboam's father was himself a king-sized failure. I know that may seem strange, but listen, Solomon started so well, and he ended so badly. And all of Solomon's unpaid bills were coming due, and Rehoboam would have had to pay them. He would pay for his father's king-sized mistakes, his king-sized unpaid bills. Well, the first unpaid bill was Solomon's blatant rebellion against God when he was an old man. You know, in his old age, Solomon ignored the law of God as he grew in power. Let me illustrate. Deuteronomy 17:16-17 gives a clear instruction about how God wanted any king to conduct himself. It says, only he must not acquire many horses for himself, or cause the people to return to Egypt in order to acquire many horses. Since the Lord has said to you, you shall never return that way again. And he shall not acquire many wives for himself, lest his heart turn away, nor shall he acquire for himself excessive silver and gold. And what did Solomon do? Well, the largest cachet of horses and chariots in the world. And where did he get them? Well, he went to Egypt to get them. And what's more, he married Pharaoh's daughter to form a political alliance with Egypt. And this woman became a leader in the movement to bring pagan religions into Israel. And on top of that, Solomon had 1,000 wives and concubines, a number so large, no one in the earth had more wives than he. Each one of his 400 wives needed her own villa, and that was huge. And each one of these wives brought with them their servants and their gods and the priests associated with them and spread idolatry throughout Israel. And he filled Jerusalem with so much silver and gold that silver was as common as stone. And gold, well, even the cups for drinking in his palace were made of pure gold. This was the first unpaid bill. Solomon rebelled against God by living in luxury. Well, the second unpaid bill came in the form of excessive taxation. In order to pay for his obscenely opulent lifestyle, Solomon introduced forced labor, literally taxed the rest of his kingdom into poverty to pay for his perverse wants. And the third unpaid bill came in the form of enemies. And one of the chief enemies was a man named Jeroboam. Initially, Jeroboam had been put in charge of forced labor, but he rebelled, and the king of Egypt gave him asylum there. And what's more, a leading prophet in Israel had prophesied that one day Jeroboam would tear Israel apart and take with him 10 tribes of Israel. Now that Solomon was dead, Jeroboam was back. And that brings us to 2 Chronicles 10, verse 1. They've come to make Rehoboam, the son of Solomon, king in Shechem. Well, Shechem was the place where Israel had first ratified the covenant with God. Shechem had two mountains, Mount Gerizim and Mount Ebal, and it was there when Israel had first entered the promised land under Joshua that they had gone there to ratify the covenant. Half of Israel stood on one mountain and the other half on the other, and from there they repeated the words of the covenant. So I hope you can see, this could have been Rehoboam's finest hour. He could have repented of his own sins at Shechem and for the sins of his father and for the sins of the people and in humility returned to the Lord. But instead of seeing how fragile the unity of Israel had become and how much he needed to pay his dad's bills, he rebelled. You see, Rehoboam missed the first and most important lesson in leadership, and in fact, a very important lesson about learning how to live well. So here's the first king-sized lesson. Learn to accept your situation in life. Learning to accept your situation in life is learning to accept the sovereignty of God. So many people spend much of their lives wishing that things weren't the way they were. I mean, if only I had more money, if only my spouse hadn't left me, if only I had not gone through that tough time, if only my parents had taught or treated me better. All of that, if only, blinds our eyes from what God wants to do. You know, in the movie The Lord of the Rings, Frodo says, "I wish the ring had never come to me. I wish that none of this had happened." And Gandalf responds, "So do all who live to see such times, but that is not for them to decide. All we have to decide is what to do with the time that is given to us." I love Paul's counsel to the Corinthians, 1 Corinthians 7:17. "Only let each person lead the life that the Lord has assigned to him and to which God has called him. This is my rule in all the churches." And that's the first lesson Rehoboam missed. He didn't understand his hour or his assignment from God. He was so busy trying to be great. He never understood or accepted his position from God. So let's see how it plays out, shall we? 2 Chronicles 10, 2-10. "And as soon as Jeroboam, the son of Nebat, heard of it, for he was in Egypt where he had fled from King Solomon, then Jeroboam returned from Egypt, and they sent and called him. And Jeroboam and all Israel came and said to Rehoboam, 'Your father made our yoke heavy. Now therefore lighten the hard service of your father and his heavy yoke on us, and we will serve you.' He said to them, 'Come to me again in 3 days.' So the people went away. Then King Rehoboam took counsel with the old men who had stood before Solomon his father while he was yet alive, saying, 'How do you advise me to answer this people?' And they said to him, 'If you will be good to this people and please them and speak good words to them, then they will be your servants forever.' But he abandoned the counsel that the old men gave him and took counsel with the young men who had grown up with him and stood before him. And he said to them, 'What do you advise that we answer this people who have said to me, lighten the yoke that your father put on us?' And the young men who had grown up with him said to him, 'Thus shall you speak to the people who said to you, your father made our yoke heavy, but you lightened it for us. Thus shall you say to them, my little finger is thicker than my father's thighs.'" You know, here's now the second lesson that Rehoboam missed. He didn't understand that his greatest contribution as the king of Israel was to bless the lives of the people of Israel. Really, wasn't that the situation that Rehoboam now faced? Yeah. He was facing the potential of rebellion. But a good leader can see far beyond that. See, the real issue was anger over unfair taxation, a taxation that was often reducing people to poverty while the elite in the land lived in their opulent wealth. Seems that things never changed. That's how they are today. And if Rehoboam would have seen that is his greatest problem, he would have served the people. But Rehoboam thought, my greatest problem is to advance my greatness among the people. Oh, what a failure.
1: One listener used to believe that church attendance and doing good things was enough to please God, until she heard a Back to the Bible broadcast years ago that we are saved only through faith in Jesus Christ. She opened her New Testament and everything changed. She said, Back to the Bible Canada is a staple in my life because how it has helped me grow in my faith and has given me a sound understanding of Scripture. Well, stories like this are why we do what we do. Unlike a local church, we don't see you after the service. We don't know what God is doing in your life unless you tell us. And when you do, those stories become a window into what God is accomplishing through the generous support of listeners like you. Has this ministry impacted your faith? Well, visit backtothebible.ca and share your story today.
2: Rehoboam was facing rebellion, and so he sought counsel. What was he to do? He goes to his father's counselors who advise him to be a servant. Make your first act as king an act of blessing. But his own advisors say, make your first act of king a declaration of how great you are. What is being presented to Rehoboam now is the choice between a life of servant or a life that seeks one's own glory. In Luke chapter 22, 25 to 26, Jesus put it this way. He said to them, the kings of the Gentiles exercise lordship over them, and those in authority over them are called benefactors. Not so with you. Rather, let the greatest among you become as the youngest, and the leader as one who serves. So Jesus, King of kings and Lord of lords, washes his disciples' feet, rode into Jerusalem on a donkey, and gave his life so that we might live. In contrast, Rehoboam was being presented with a model of demanding that the lives of others and their energy might be given to him so he can live in luxury. This is not just about leadership. It's about life. How do you want to live your life? Do you want to be someone great or do you want to be someone's servant? What motivates you? Do you want to be like Rehoboam or do you want to be like Jesus? That's a stark contrast. It's the choice before all of us. If you really want greatness, seek humility. Rehoboam simply couldn't go there. He wanted to show everyone that his little finger was thicker than his father's thigh. He wanted to show how much better he could do than Solomon. And then came his claim to fame. So let's read it. 2 Chronicles 10:14 to 16. King Rehoboam spoke to them according to the counsel of the young men, saying, my father made your yoke heavy, but I will add to it. My father disciplined you with whips, but I will discipline you with scorpions. So the king did not listen to the people, for it was a turn of affairs brought about by God, that the Lord might fulfill his words, which he spoke by Ahijah the Shilonite to Jeroboam the son of Nebat. And when all Israel saw that the king did not listen to them, the people answered the king, what portion have we in David? We have no inheritance in the son of Jesse. Each of you to your tents, O Israel. Look now to your own house, David. So all Israel went to their tents. And that's what King Rehoboam is known for. He's the king whose foolishness brought an end to Israel as a nation. From that day on, that one nation was now divided into two nations. 10 tribes would abandon him and would be known as the nation of Israel. And he would be left ruling only 2 tribes, and his nation would be known as the nation of Judah. He was utterly humiliated. Now, you might think, you know, that's a life lesson of Rehoboam, the man whose pride led not to humility, but to humiliation. However, that's not all the case. Commentators who have tracked the career of Rehoboam's life will tell you that the midpoint of his career was the high point of his career. After his terrible error, well, he seems to catch his footing. So how so? You know, first he refused to go to war with Jeroboam of Israel. and to try to get his kingdom back. And why did he do that? Well, it's because a prophet from God told him not to, and amazingly, he obeys. And then after that, 2 Chronicles chapter 11 tells us he builds up the fortified cities, not on the north, that is, on the border with Israel, because he doesn't want war there. He builds them on the south to build protection against Egyptian invasions. But he does something else. Jeroboam, king of the new nation of Israel, is setting up Israel as the headquarters for idolatry and false religion. And in response, Rehoboam opens up his kingdom for the servants of the Lord. The temple remains in Jerusalem's capital, and many people from the north come to Judah to worship the Lord at the temple. And all those who seek the Lord strengthen the kingdom of Judah. So you see, this too is part of Rehoboam's legacy. And from this, we learn another king-sized lesson. You know, lesson number three is that failure at some point in our lives does not mean we need to continually be marked as a failure. And I think that's such an important lesson. I mean, perhaps you've fallen out of a marriage, or perhaps you failed to raise your children well, or perhaps you've made a mess out of your career or something else. And if you've failed in the past, that doesn't mean you're a failure. Listen to Romans 8:28, and we know that for those who love God, all things work together for good, for those who are called according to His purpose. See, that means that, well, my disappointments and my accomplishments and my successes and even my sins, that is, when I confess them and turn to the Lord, God can use anything, even sins and failures, if I turn them over to Him. Let me say it again. If you failed because of your own stupidity in the past, remember three things. One, God forgives. Christ bore your sins. It's forgiven. Stop looking at yourself. Look at Christ. Number two, God has a plan for your restoration in His economy. Even your sins will work out for your good if you repent. And number three, you needn't spend the rest of your life worrying about what might have been, but rather looking forward to what God will use you for both now and in heaven. Failure at some point in your life doesn't mean you're a failure. If only Rehoboam would have remembered. But now comes a sobering lesson four. Pride is insidious and must be seen as a lifelong enemy. You don't ever defeat pride once and for all. It's never forever defeated. It was pride that caused Rehoboam to fail, and it would seem he hadn't quite mastered it. In fact, Rehoboam begins to repeat his sins. 2 Chronicles 12, verse 1. When the rule of Rehoboam was established and he was strong, he abandoned the law of the Lord and all Israel with him. So what did he do? Well, first he had 18 wives and 60 concubines. Secondly, according to 1 Kings, he got involved in the same kind of idolatry as Dad, probably because of the same political alliances and all the idolatry with his political wives. And so people are coming over to him. His kingdom seems strong and he's becoming proud and he seems to say, I don't need God. He's again convinced that his little finger is really thicker than his father's thighs. And so God humiliated him a second time. 2 Chronicles 12 tells us that because Rehoboam was unfaithful to God, God sent the king of Egypt to come up against Jerusalem, and in order to appease him, Rehoboam gave him the treasures in the house of the Lord. Well, it was so bad that the gold shields that Solomon had made for the guards who guarded the temple, those were taken away by the Egyptians, and Rehoboam had to replace them with bronze shields. The showcase of his failures were now obvious to everyone. So now here's the second legacy of Rehoboam. His first is that under him, the United Kingdom was lost, a kingdom that would never be restored. But his second legacy is that the wealth of Solomon left his kingdom never to be restored. In fact, Rehoboam was one of those leaders whose legacy is that the kingdom he inherited was rich and large and powerful and famous. And the kingdom he left was small and poorer and under siege and little noticed. In fact, the legacy he left was a divided kingdom that was constantly at war with itself, constantly getting smaller and weaker until it would eventually, after 300 years, be defeated. So here's a lesson. You can humble yourself, or God will humble you. Which one do you want? Do you want to leave your mark, or do you want to, in the name of Christ, serve others, regardless of how menial that service might be? And frankly, I'm convinced that this is a decision that all of us have to make in our individual lives and in whatever leadership is left to us. Shall we choose service, which leads ultimately to lasting glory, or shall we put ourselves first, which leads to everlasting humiliation? I'd be amiss here if I didn't mention that after all these events, for the second time, Rehoboam humbled himself again. And should also be said that some good things were still found in Judah. It was not a complete disaster, but it was a disaster in the sense that when Rehoboam died, he did leave the land filled with idolatry that still was there. And that leaves us with a final life lesson from King Rehoboam. In the end, your life will be judged in whether you seek God or whether you seek your own praise. Your life will be judged on whether Christ and his cross and his resurrection and his promises are more than enough for you, and whether you can say with the Apostle Paul from Galatians chapter 6, verse 14, "But far be it from me to boast except in the cross of our Lord Jesus Christ, by which the world has been crucified to me and I to the world." Will you boast in the cross alone? Or will your life be judged on whether you sought to highlight your own greatness so that in the end, your life will be remembered for its moments of great humiliation? See, each one of us is going to have to choose very wisely. Take the hard road of humility today, for it leads to greatness. Take the road of greatness for today, and it will lead to humiliation. Jesus taught us that. The life of Rehoboam reinforces it. His life eventually was a king-sized failure.
1: Thanks so much, John, and thanks for a great series that we're beginning. Let me ask you this, though. Why do you think that taking on the example of Christ's humility is so difficult for us to embrace?
2: Well, a lot of it, I think, Ben, has to do that every single one of us wants to make our mark. Now, you know, it takes some discussion to ask ourselves, is it a good thing to want to make our mark in this world? And yet it's so deeply infused in our character. I mean, we want, you know, after we're gone, that there's something that we've left behind. And so, you know, we imagine that we have something amazing to contribute. You know, that's why so many people, when they get to the end of their lives, look back and they're just disappointed at what's happened. See, the humble individual, the one who takes upon themselves the example of Christ, lays aside their own visions of grandeur for themselves, and then says, you know, far be it from me that I should glory except in the cross of our Lord Jesus Christ. So I would never boast about anything except that Jesus died for me and that I have been made into his child, and it's my delight to serve him so that he gets the glory, I get none. See, this is the battle of our entire lives, and this is what it means to live by faith. We don't use Rehoboam as our example. We would use Paul as our example. God forbid that I should glory save in the cross of Jesus. May that be what we say.
1: Thanks so much, John. And remember to join us again tomorrow as we continue our series, King-Sized Lessons on Faith and Failure, right here on Back to the Bible Canada, where we teach the Bible. Behind every broadcast is something far more important than a program. It's a person. A commuter hearing the gospel on the radio, a family gathered around a podcast, a believer finally understanding what they've been reading for years. Well, Back to the Bible Canada is not our story, it is his. Since 1957, God has been using this ministry to sow his word broadly across Canada and more recently around the world. 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
4: As a professional humor guy who has made a living on laughter since way back in the 1900s, I get emails, or actually written with a pen letters, from listeners who are interested in knowing more about what I do. Here's one from Zach in Manitoba. Why would you tell a joke about staying in a nice hotel where the only complaint you had was that the towels were so fluffy you couldn't get your suitcase closed? What's next? Funny jokes about robbing banks? Oh, man. Well, that's a good question, Zach. The thing about humor...

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1: That after creating Adam, God said, I think I can improve on that? Will Adam be offended? Will Eve laugh until she falls over? Humor is quite subjective. We don't all laugh at the same things. That's okay. But methinks we're far too easily offended. Maladjusted people are far more likely to take jokes personally. Proverbs 15:13 says, a glad heart makes a happy face. A broken heart crushes the spirit. God has given us a safety valve to keep heartburn from bubbling over, to rid us of the worries and tensions of life. It's called laughter, and the world needs to see it in us. Someone said, but the great old saints didn't laugh. This is balderdash wrapped up in thickly sliced bologna. One of my favorite devotionals is My Utmost for His Highest. Oswald Chambers was no charter member of the frowning fraternity of the Frosted. The truth is, he had a marvelous sense of humor and always incorporated it into his messages. In fact, one day a student said, ah, I see. Your jokes and lightheartedness plow the soil, and then you put in the seed. But what about Charles Spurgeon, the Prince of Preachers? Again and again, fellow preachers criticized his habit of introducing humor into his sermons. They would rather he were a somber saint who dragged the weight of sinful England around like a piano. Spurgeon battled depression and anxiety and found laughter was a gift that could lighten his load and do the same for listeners. That, really, is my desire and the heart of what I do on Laugh Again. Several have written asking how they can get into comedy. I don't know. Pray that God will make you funny and teach you how to cheer people up. We need it, don't we? Whatever we do, good cheer should be part of who we are. When a teacher has it, I want to be in his class. When a dentist has it, I want to be in his chair. Well, maybe not. I heard of a Swede who was urged by friends to stay home rather than to return to India as a missionary. One said, it's so hot there. It's 120 degrees in the shade. Well, says the Swede, we don't always have to be staying in the shade, do we? No, we don't. God bless you, my friend. Now, go make someone's day.
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3: And thank you for joining us today for this edition of Turning Point. We continue our discussion that we began on Friday on the gifts of the Spirit. Did you know the Bible says that there are approximately 19 different gifts that have been given to the members of the body of Christ, and every member of the body has a gift. No one is without a gift. I don't care who you are. You may think you're the most ungifted person in the world, but the Bible says when you became a Christian, you received a gift from the Spirit, and that gift is a gift for serving God. And we've been talking about them, and we'll get started on that again in just a moment. But first, let me remind you that the resource for the month of June is the book, The Holy Spirit You May Not Know. I'm so excited about this book because of the three persons of the Trinity, the most unknown of the three is the Holy Spirit. We know about God, we know about Jesus, but the Holy Spirit is a mystery to many people. And the Bible is filled with information about it, and we've pulled it all together in this book. It's 250 pages, it's a hardback, and it's yours for a gift of any size during the month of June. Could I encourage you by telling you that this is one of the most important giving months in the year for us? It's the end of our fiscal year, and we really want to encourage those of you who listen to us every day and are a part of what we do to reflect that in a gift that you would make during this month. And be sure to ask for your copy of The Holy Spirit You May Not Know. Here's a part of that truth that has to do with the gifts of the Spirit. This is part two. We encourage one another. We strengthen one another, we go through difficult times with one another, and we together help one another in their faith. Paul wrote in Romans, I long to see you that I may impart to you some spiritual gift that you may be established. You might ask, how do I get established? Well, when people use their spiritual gifts within the church, they bless us with those gifts. They help you and me become more established in what we believe. And when I use the gift that God has given to me, my great honor and purpose is to build you up and to establish you in the faith. Even as today, what I want you to know is what the Bible says about spiritual gifts, so that when someone comes and tells you something that's not true, you know where to find the truth. What am I doing? I'm using the gift that God has given me to instruct and encourage and to build up and to establish. And here's the last thing that spiritual gifts do, and this is really neat and pretty special. The Bible says that when you and I use our spiritual gifts, we bring honor and glory to Jesus Christ. We exalt Him. Listen to 1 Peter 4:11. If anyone speaks, let him speak as the oracles of God. If anyone ministers, let him do it with the ability which God supplies, that in all things God may be glorified through Jesus Christ, to whom belong the glory and the dominion forever and ever. Amen. What is Scripture saying? It is saying, if you have a gift of speaking, speak for the glory of God, and God will be glorified. If you have the gift of serving, serve God with all your heart, and God will be glorified. The Bible says, let men see your good works, that they may glorify your Father who is in heaven. If you have the gift of teaching, Study diligently, teach creatively, do it with the strength and skill within you, and the God of glory will gain even more glory because of what you're doing. Bringing glory to God's one of our chief purposes as Christians, and we might as well roll up our sleeves and in the power of the Spirit get after it. Use your gift, and when you do, you bring honor and glory to the Lord Jesus Christ. And that's not just for people like me, that's for all of us, because as we've learned so far in this little tutorial, we all have a spiritual gift from God. Now, in the whole doctrine of spiritual gifts, there are some issues that come up. Let me just deal with three of them before we bring the conclusion to this message. I don't know that there's anything that has been more controversial among Christians than this. And sometimes it's just that we don't know. First of all, I'd like to call out the spirituality problem. Have you ever encountered somebody who's got a spiritual gift, and it may be obvious to you that they do, and because of that, they flaunt this gift and they make you know that they're spiritual people? Well, I'm here to tell you something that'll surprise you. You can have a spiritual gift and be a carnal Christian. The Bible says about the Corinthians, they fell behind in no spiritual gift. In other words, they had all the gifts. And yet the church in Corinth was the most carnal church in the New Testament history book. When I was a pastor in Fort Wayne, Indiana, there was another church there that was quite large, and they decided to open a bookstore. And lo and behold, they opened the bookstore and they called it the Corinthian Bookstore. I called the pastor one day, I said, "Have you ever read Corinthians?" And he said, "What do you mean?" I said, "Why in the world would you call your bookstore the Corinthian Bookstore? It's the most carnal church. I wouldn't want to be Corinthian anything." About 2 months later, he changed it and got it right. But Corinthians were not good people. They were carnal people. All of this information that you read, go home and read it today. You'll see what I'm talking about. But that church, we are told, was number one in spiritual gifts. They all had spiritual gifts. But because they had spiritual gifts, they weren't spiritual. They held those gifts because they were from God, and they used them in many cases for their own purposes, and they got into a lot of trouble. And Paul scathed them. In 1 Corinthians, he lets them have it, and he should have because of what they were doing. The ironic fact is you can be greatly gifted and still not be walking with the Lord. So don't let spiritual gifts be the standard of your Christianity. The second problem is what I call the specialist problem. This is really common, believe it or not. Sometimes someone will say to me, "Pastor, you've been encouraging us to share our faith, but I don't do that because I don't have the gift of evangelism." Well, that doesn't get you off the hook, not even close. Because while there are people who have the gift of evangelism, all of us are called to go into the world and share our faith. Somebody says, "I don't give because I don't have the gift of giving." Come on now. You know, there are people, according to the Bible, who have the gift of giving. And it says, if you have that gift, you should use it liberally. Did you see that? But the Bible also knows that we might not have that gift, but we still have the responsibility. All of the gifts have both a special and a general application. Generally speaking, we all should be evangelists. We should all be serving. We should all be speaking the truth. But sometimes the Lord comes along and he puts his hand on someone and gives them a special ability in one of these things. And that is a spiritual gift. But it doesn't take you away from your responsibility to do the things that the Bible tells you to do. Just because you don't have the gift of evangelism doesn't mean you can't share the gospel with somebody you love. You may feel like you don't do it well, but do it, because that's what God has called us to do. God calls every one of us to teach, to encourage, to serve. And these are not just gifts for a few. They're a part of what it means to be a follower of Jesus Christ. Thirdly, there's the self-centered problem. There are other people who fall into a self-centered problem. They start to think, "My spiritual gifts are for me." That's not true. God didn't give you a gift for yourself. That's not what God is up to. God gave you gifts to help others. Once again, Scripture says that these gifts are to profit all. There's an old adage that goes something like this: if God has given you a gift, use it, don't abuse it, or you will lose it. And that is a good admonition. You can let a gift atrophy, A gift that isn't used is ultimately lost in terms of its effectiveness for God. Once you figure out what God has gifted you to do, your goal should be to polish that gift, sharpen that tool, use it all that you can for the glory of God while there is still time. When I was a senior at Cedarville College as a student, God called me to preach. And he did so by taking me every week to a little church up near Columbus, Ohio, to the Fairfield Baptist Church in Thurston, where there were about 30 people, and I went up there to preach, and I was so shocked because when I got done preaching, people would come up and tell me they understood what I said. That was a major thing, knowing that people were listening. But when I knew that God had called me to preach, I didn't say, okay, that's it, God's called me to preach, go preach. No, I realized I wasn't prepared yet to preach. I needed to work hard to learn how to do that. So I went to seminary and polished my gift. And that's what all of us should do. If God calls you to do something and he gives you an ability, don't just sit on the ability and say, well, I guess I'm okay now, I got an ability. Take that ability and take it as far as you can and make it as strong as it can be and use it for the glory of God to affect as many people as you can for as long as you can. That's what the Bible teaches. Amen. So, some of you are going to say, Pastor Jeremiah, how do I know what my gift is? So here's the practical part. Five things. They're real quick and they're really important. Number one, investigation. 1 Corinthians 12, Romans 12, Ephesians 4. Go through there, write down all of the gifts. There's supposedly 19 of them. You'll see some of them listed in more than one passage. Get the gifts on a list. Now you know what the spiritual gifts are that the Bible tells us are available. Begin by finding out everything you can about them. Learn what they are, how they work, and whether or not you see them evident in your life. Number two, after investigation, I want to throw in this word, involvement. This is so important because you might say, Pastor, until I know what it is that God wants me to do, I'm just going to sit here and wait. Let me tell you something I've learned. You cannot steer a parked car. If you aren't moving, God's not going to tell you what to do. You cannot steer a car that is not moving, and once it's rolling, you can guide it in the right direction. And that's true in your spiritual life. When God sees you serving the best you know how from where you are right now, he can direct you and redirect you, but it is hard for you to receive God's steering and direction when you're standing still. Don't use your desire to know your spiritual gift as an excuse for not doing something until you find out what it is. You will delay the process by doing that. So get involved. Try different kinds of ministry. How else are you going to know what you're gifted to do if you never experience it? I keep a little saying in my office that goes like this. Lord, someday I hope to do something perfectly. In the meantime, help me to do something. Amen. You know, isn't that true? If you wait until you got it all figured out, you will never go anywhere. Start where you are. Do what you can do and watch how God leads you. There's a passage in the Old Testament where this little phrase is so paramount. It says, I being in the way, the Lord led me. That's how you find out what God wants you to do. Be in the way. Do what God has called you to do now. Start today to follow his direction. And when you do that, God will take you to the next step. So investigation, find out what the gifts are, involvement, get started doing what you know to do now. The third word is interest. Ask yourself, what do I really enjoy doing for the Lord? Usually what you enjoy is what you are capable of doing, and God often uses your interests to point you towards your gifts. When I was a student, as I've told you on occasion, one of the things that I loved to do more than any, I was a radio fanatic. Believe it or not, before I ever spoke on the radio, I was one of those kids who bought Allied radio kits. And the Heath kits, I got those. I got the magazine every week. I bought the kits. I built them. My little bedroom growing up in my parents' home was like an electronic nightmare. My mother said I was going to electrocute everybody before I was 20. But I didn't do that. I loved radio. I became a shortwave person. I loved listening to the shortwave. I would find missionary stations all over the world on shortwave. I loved it. When God called me to preach, one of the things I thought, well, I guess my radio career's over. You know what the Bible says? The Bible says, delight yourself in the Lord, and He will give you the desires of your heart. You do not need to be afraid of what God might ask you to do. He will give you both the desire and the joy to do what He equips you to do. Can you imagine God being anything other than that? Do you think He's sitting up in heaven and saying, I'm going to give them a gift and then I'm going to frustrate them to death until they give up? God doesn't do that. If God calls you, He's obligated to help you. If He equips you, He's using that in your life, not only for your own spiritual growth and enjoyment and joy, but to help other people. So don't get caught up in, find out what God wants you to do. And usually it goes along with some ability you've noticed in your life, something that you love to do, something that you're good at. I know some gifts I don't have, and I wouldn't have to ask too many people if I have those gifts or not. They would say, absolutely not, Pastor. You do not have that gift. And that's probably true of you. One of the great things about discovering your spiritual gift is discovering what it is not. You can get off that track when you know what God has called you to do. So investigation, involvement, interest. Here's introspection is the fourth thing. Ask yourself, where do I seem to be most effective? The Holy Spirit gives abilities for certain kinds of ministry, and the effectiveness is often a good indicator of where you are gifted. Let me tell you something. If you think you have the gift of leading and you look around and nobody's following, you do not have the gift of leading. We said this about music. We've said it about others. When you determine what God wants you to do, there will be evidence in your life and affirmation in your life. Yes, this is the direction I want you to go. Dr. H.A. Ironside once said that he often thought of the sad situation of those who believe they have the gift of preaching, but complain that no one has the gift of listening. Isn't that true? If you have the gift of preaching and you notice nobody's got the gift of listening, you probably don't have the gift of preaching. If you have the gift of preaching or communicating, it will resonate with people. They will understand. You may not be the greatest, but there will be evidence that you have that gift. Over 100 years ago, the Holy Spirit gifted an Irish farmer named Jeremiah Manili with the gift of evangelism. That great awakening in Northern Ireland began when Jeremiah and three young men met nightly in an old schoolhouse to pray for revival. For 3 months, nothing happened until New Year's Day when one person came to Christ. Soon, conversions were happening nightly and 50 men joined the prayer meetings. When crowds of unbelievers began showing up, they urged Jeremiah to preach, which he had never done before, but he agreed and many were saved. Later, Jeremiah was invited to preach in a nearby town. The building overflowed. He preached once and dismissed the crowd, but no one left. So he preached again and then again, and after the fourth sermon, he went outside and wrung the sweat from his shirt, put it back on, and preached one more time before going home at night. Moments later, he was at home, and a man stood there asking how to be saved. It was after dark, it was late. Jeremiah cried out to his neighbors, "What in the world? I'm lying in bed and souls are seeking Christ." What happens when you start to use your gift, the Holy Spirit comes alongside and helps you to understand, God is using me in this. He's helping me to be effective in this. Effectiveness matters. Look at where God seems to be blessing your efforts, and that's often where you will find your spiritual gift. Finally, one more thing, interaction. Another helpful key is interaction. Talk to others about what they see in you. Ask trusted friends or leaders where they have noticed God using your life. I've been doing that a little bit this week from some staff members and telling them what I view and see in their life. There's so much joy in that because sometimes you can just see what their gift is. If you're around them very long, they got this gift and you notice it. When you tell them they have that gift, you can see the smile on their face because they know it themselves. And when you ask people about yourself, they will give you honest feedback if you give them the opportunity. I mean, if you say, do you think I have the gift of preaching? And nobody says anything, they just look at you. What's the second thought you have about what your gift is? Investigation, involvement, interest, introspection, and interaction. These steps will help you understand how God has gifted you. And one of the best parts of discovering your gift is, I said before, finding out what it is not. And that can lift a heavy burden from your shoulders when you know what God wants you to do and you realize He doesn't want you to do something else. I believe it is absolutely impossible, listen to me carefully, absolutely impossible for a believer who sincerely wants to know how God can use them not to find out. God delights in showing His will to hearts that are humble and open before Him. Come with a spirit that says, Lord, show me what you want me to do and I will do it. And that kind of heart is the heart that God always guides. My father was a Baptist preacher. And some of you are old enough to remember about 40 years ago, there was an absolute craze about spiritual gifts in the church. They were doing seminars everywhere. You could go to conferences. And my dad was a little bit reluctant. He wasn't sure about that. One day he said something to me that was among the many things he told me when I was growing up that I've never forgotten. He said, David, I don't know about all the spiritual gift stuff. What I do know is this. The greatest spiritual gift you will ever get is the gift of availability. Was he ever right about that? If I could say one thing to you after all of this talk today about spiritual gifts, it would be this. You can find out what your spiritual gift is if you are absolutely determined to do it. If you say, Lord God, I don't know what it is you've caused me to do, what you've created me to do, but I want you to know I am available. Here am I, Lord, send me. I will do what you call me to do. If you do that, you will know what your gift is before next week is here, because that's how God works. Leo Buscaglia, affectionately known as Dr. Love, was a professor at the University of Southern California, one of the most engaging speakers of his time. He taught a class called Love, and it became so popular that students filled every seat. They sat on the floor and they lined the hallway into his classroom so they could hear what he said. After losing one of his students to suicide, Leo realized how many people go through life never knowing that they are loved or gifted by God. From then on, he made it his mission to help people see their worth. He was known for striking up conversations with strangers in the elevator and for saying, we need 5 hugs a day to survive, 8 hugs to maintain, and 12 hugs to thrive. But his most memorable words were these, your talent is God's gift to you. What you do with it is your gift back to God. And that is true for the gifts of the Spirit. Your gift is God's gift to you. But what you do with it is your gift back to God. He was talking about talents, but the same is true of spiritual gifts. God has placed something unique inside of you, something that's not inside of anyone else, and someone else's blessing will depend on whether or not you use that gift. If you'll just use it, you might be amazed at what God will do through you. So spiritual gifts are for all of us. I've given you the path that I understand from the scripture. Here's what you do. Take those steps, follow those things, and all of a sudden you'll be coming to someone saying, I think God has gifted me to do this. And then you'll begin to do it and you'll find joy in your life. That's how the body works. And that's why I'm so excited to share this truth with you. Before we say our final concluding statement, let me remind you that the gifts of the Spirit are important, but they're not as important as the gift of eternal life. And you know, if you haven't received that gift, you won't get any of the other gifts. They're subsequent to receiving the gift of eternal life. In other words, if you're not a Christian, you won't get spiritual gifts. But you can become a Christian by accepting the gift of God, which He has provided for you through the death, burial, and resurrection of Jesus Christ. He wants you to have forgiveness of your sin. And if you will receive that, the Bible says you will get the gift of eternal life through Jesus Christ our Lord. When you become a Christian, you are gifted with eternal life. And when you get the gift of eternal life, then you proceed to understand the gifts of the Spirit. But my main concern for you today is this. The gifts of the Spirit are important, but the gift of God, which is eternal life, is way more important than that. Because if you don't have the gift of eternal life, the gifts of the Spirit are meaningless discussion. You'd only get the gifts of the Spirit when you accept Jesus Christ. And if you've never done that, you have to accept the main gift before the gifts of the Spirit are bestowed. Let me ask you to do that. If you've never done that, would you accept Jesus Christ as your Savior? He will change your life. You will look back on the moment you do that as the changing moment in all of the history of who you are. But you have to make the decision. You have to say, Lord, I turn away from my own thoughts and I turn to you. I turn to you to be my Lord and Savior and ask you to come into my heart and forgive me of my sin and give me the gift of eternal life, the original gift, the most important gift. And he will do that. He promises to do that. Hey, tomorrow we're going to talk about the strength of the Holy Spirit. If you're feeling a little weak, don't worry. We got some news for you that will really encourage you tomorrow, right here on this good station.
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5: 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So if that's all we're looking for, we'll miss a lot of other valuables along the way. When the Bible says to give thanks in everything, it means that in every situation in life, there is something valuable to grasp if we will look for it, embrace it, and be thankful. Even if it's nothing more than saying, it could have been worse. Well, that makes your present circumstance valuable. 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
8: As Christians, we're all committed to the belief that Jesus Christ is going to return to earth for the purpose of establishing the kingdom promised to Israel and all those who have trusted in him. We anticipate the reversing of the Adamic curse and the creating of an earth that is all that God ever designed it to be, where Jesus Christ reigns as King of Kings and Lord of Lords.
9: Welcome to Grace to You, the Bible teaching ministry of John MacArthur. I'm your host, Phil Johnson. Scripture says that only God knows the date of Christ's return, but we do know where he will return and what will happen when he comes back. You'll hear those details and find out just how much the Bible says about future events as John MacArthur begins a study today on Grace to You, titled The Return and Reign of Jesus Christ. Now, this series comes from the book of Zechariah. It's one of the minor prophets in the Old Testament. Zechariah doesn't get nearly as much attention as many other Old Testament books. And, of course, from the very start of his 56-year pulpit ministry, John concentrated on the New Testament. But Zechariah was significant enough to John that it was among the earliest books of the Bible he taught through. Here's what John had to say about that.
10: That was a lot to tackle early in my ministry, to go after the book of Zechariah. And somebody might say, well, why would you do Zechariah? Well, Zechariah is the most messianic, apocalyptic, and eschatological book in the Old Testament. It doesn't get what it deserves. Primarily, it's a prophecy about Jesus Christ, focusing on his coming glory as a means to comfort his people Israel. And the book is filled with visions and prophecies and signs and celestial visitors and even the voice of God. At the same time, it's intensely practical and deals with issues like repentance and divine care and salvation and holy living. So God used Zechariah to bring an abundant outburst of promise for the future that lasted over 400 years before God spoke again through the prophet John.
9: Wow, so 400 years of silence as far as biblical revelation is concerned.
10: Yeah, and then, of course, God picked up the story when the Messiah came. Hmm. Zechariah declared that he was coming, and he was coming in glory. But the next time God writes Revelation, it's the story of his coming in humiliation, and his coming in glory is still ahead of us. So while Zechariah predicted the coming of the Lord Jesus Christ, it really looked at his second coming. And that's the power and the interest in this wonderful book.
9: Friend, this section of Scripture, Zechariah chapters 9 through 14, is packed with details about Christ's return that you can't get anywhere else in the Bible. So make sure you stay here for this exciting, unique series called The Return and Reign of Jesus Christ. And here's John.
8: Take your Bible, if you will, and look with me at the book of Zechariah. If you're not familiar with where it is right near the end of the Old Testament. Zechariah and Malachi end the Old Testament, so it's two books back from Matthew, Zechariah. And we're looking at the 9th chapter, Zechariah chapter 9. Great, great prophetic word comes to us in this chapter. As Christians, we're all committed to the belief that Jesus Christ, the Messiah of Israel, the Savior of the world, and the King of Kings, is going to return to earth for the purpose of establishing the kingdom promised to Israel and all those who have trusted in him. We as Christians anticipate this kingdom. We anticipate the reversing of the Adamic curse and the creating of an earth that is all that God ever designed it to be, where Jesus Christ reigns as King of Kings and Lord of Lords. Now, many of the details of that coming kingdom and of Jesus Christ's return to establish it are indicated to us in Scripture. And a major element in the prophetic scriptures of the Old Testament deals with the coming of the kingdom. The prophets talk frequently, for example, of how history is going to come to an end, of how the nations are going to be judged, of how God's King, the Lord Jesus Christ, the Messiah, will come and reign supreme, how that he will fulfill the promise to David, given in 2 Samuel chapter 7, how that he will fulfill ultimately the promise given to Abraham. This one will come and not only conquer the nations, the Gentiles who oppose God, the peoples who are set against God, but he will redeem Israel, and into that kingdom will go all the believing saints of all the ages. This is a great, great theme in the Bible. And you know, sometimes I think that we're very close to the time when Jesus is going to come and do that. And I'm not alone in thinking that. I guess Christians have always felt that way, frankly. The New Testament is full of statements like, the coming of the Lord is at hand. My little children, these are the last times. Christians have always believed they lived on the edge of the return of Christ. There are things that are happening today that make us convinced more than ever that this is true. Let me just give you an illustration. Going away for a minute from Zechariah chapter 9, I want to call your attention to a most interesting passage in the book of Ezekiel. Ezekiel has much to say about the coming of Jesus Christ, and particularly about what is going to happen in regarding a great war that will occur. In the 39th chapter of Ezekiel, we find something of the aftermath of Armageddon. The great battle of Armageddon will occur at the end of the tribulation, just before the Lord Jesus returns to establish his kingdom. The battle of Armageddon, described in the book of Revelation as well as in Ezekiel and in Zechariah, will be a battle where all the nations of the world are at war, and Christ will come and defeat them all and establish his kingdom. And there's some interesting things about the phases of that particular battle, and there are some phases of it. In 39 of Ezekiel, let me read to you. Therefore, thou son of man, prophesy against Gog, and Gog seems to be an ancient term designating Russia, or the Russian area. Thus saith the Lord God, behold, I am against thee, O Gog, the chief prince of Meshech and Tubal. I will turn thee back and leave but the sixth part. In other words, God is going to destroy 5/6 of this great army from the north that descends upon Israel in the tribulation. And God is going to destroy them. And then you come to verse 4, and you find a most interesting thing. Thou shalt fall upon the mountains of Israel, thou and all thy hordes, and the peoples that are with thee. I will give thee unto the ravenous birds of every sort, to the beasts of the field to be devoured. Thou shalt fall on the open field, for I have spoken, it says the Lord God. The first thing we read in this prophecy is that the birds, the ravenous birds, will devour the carcasses of the 5/6 of the remains of this northern army. And if you are to compare with that, Revelation chapter 19, we won't turn to it, verses 17 to 19, you find a similar statement, that after the holocaust that is Armageddon, God calls the birds of the heavens, the ravenous birds, to come and to feed on the flesh of the kings and the captains and the great men and the hosts of all of those that have been slain in this great battle. So there's a great feast of the birds at that time. There are many things that are occurring in our world today that make us wonder if Jesus isn't coming very, very soon. And so we look at the book of Zechariah, not with a sort of an indifferent eye, but with a great amount of interest. And as we come to the 9th chapter and we hear the prophet Zechariah, we can go back to that place now, begin to tell us what is going to happen when Messiah comes, it can have much more meaning if we understand that it could be well in our lifetime that this indeed occurs. We know it's coming, don't we? We believe it could be very near. Now, Zechariah in the 9th chapter writes about the overthrow of world power and the establishment of Jesus Christ as the king. In fact, from chapter 9 through 14, which is the end of the book, from 9 to 14, that whole section is prophecy related to what I call the downfall of the nations and the salvation of Israel. The whole end of the book, the downfall of the nations and the salvation of Israel. Now let me set the scene for you by way of reminding you. Remember now that when Zechariah lived, the children of Israel had just returned from the Babylonian captivity. They had come back to a land that was just in rubble. It had been destroyed and they had been taken off for 70 years of captivity. They had come back and they had begun to rebuild, but they had been halted in the process and their land was pretty well a shambles. It was in ruins. The former glory was only a memory. The nations all around them were not only indifferent, but threatening because there was no way that they would be able to defend themselves against an attack. They knew nothing of what they had once known, and so God wanted to encourage them to rebuild the city and to encourage them with the fact that he was still their God and he was still on their side and he would still take care of them and he would still protect them. And so he sent along two prophets, Haggai and Zechariah. Both of them were to encourage the people to return and continue the building. And both of them were saying to the people, God will be with you. God will help you rebuild. The city will be restored. The nation will be protected. You will gain a measure of reputation back that you used to have. God will take care of you. And so Zechariah begins his marvelous letter in chapter 1 in verse 13 by saying, and the Lord answered the angel that talked with me with good words and comforting words. This book was written to be a comfort to Israel. And at verse 17, cry yet, saying, thus saith the Lord of hosts, my cities through prosperity shall yet be spread abroad, and the Lord shall comfort Zion and shall yet choose Jerusalem. In other words, the message was a comforting message, like Isaiah 40, where Isaiah says, comfort ye, comfort ye, comfort ye, my people Israel. God is comforting them in the confidence that though they've come back from captivity, though their land is a rubble, their great and glorious city of Jerusalem is in ruins, though this is true, God is going to comfort them in restoring all the things that are needful. And so all throughout those first 9 chapters, we heard the message of Zechariah as he said, God is with you. God will help you rebuild. And then as we move to the 9th chapter through the 14th chapter, that vision expands into a prophetic future. And what the prophet now sees is not the immediate rebuilding of Jerusalem in the time of Zechariah, but the great restoration of the whole kingdom of God that comes in the end time. And so he just moves in one great giant step from history to the fulfillment of prophecy at the end of the age. And so the emphasis here is that God loves Israel. And that because God loves Israel, he will fulfill his promise. And his promise is not only to rebuild Israel historically, but his promise is to fulfill the promise of the kingdom in the end time. And that becomes the theme of the end of this wonderful prophecy. So God, and I want you to note this in your thinking, God had promised them a temporal restoration. God had promised them a historical city that would be built, and it was built just a few decades after Zechariah's time. God promised them that, and he made it come to pass. But notice this, this was only designed by God, mark it, as a token or a pledge of what God was planning to do in the end. It was simply a way to prove to them that God meant his promises. So that every Jew from then on could say, well, when somebody asks me whether God will bring a kingdom, I remember that he also said he would restore our city in history, and he did that. And if he kept his word then, I have confidence he'll keep his word in the future. And we'll see this as we go through the text, but this is something you want to remember in studying the Old Testament. Very, very frequently, whenever God gave a future prophecy, he also at the very same time gave an historical element to that prophecy so that there would be like a signpost along the way. And when they saw the historical part come to pass, they would then believe God for the future prophetic element. We'll see that as we move. Now, the final section is divided into two parts. I'm just going to give you a little logistics here in about 15 seconds. Part number one is 9 through 11, and in that, the prophet deals with the political setting up of the kingdom. He deals with the politics of it, the destruction of the nations, establishing of Israel and priority and prominence, etc. 9 to 11 primarily deals with the political element. Now, 12 through 14 is primarily emphasizing the spiritual, or the salvation of the nation, drawing them back to God. So as we begin in chapter 9, although we'll see salvation here, the main emphasis is on the political picture. Now remember, God often, when referring to a future promise or a future judgment, secured people's faith and confidence that it would happen in the future by adding an immediate or more immediate historical fulfillment so that they could see tangibly a token of God's promise for a long, long distant future. In Daniel's case, an illustration. Daniel prophesied the Antichrist in the end time. But he also prophesied the coming of a willful king not many years after he lived, who did come, and his name was Antiochus Epiphanes. He was the Greek who was prophesied by Daniel. So at one and the same time, you have Daniel picturing the Antichrist way at the end of history, and yet not so far from him predicting another man who came and desecrated the temple by the name of Antiochus Epiphanes. And Antiochus, you see, is given in the prophecy as a signpost so that when people say, well, that part came to pass, they'll say, well, then the next part is also guaranteed by the token of God's fulfillment of part number one. So very often in prophecy, you have a localized or historical element which keeps us on the track and keeps our confidence up that what God promised for the future, he will also perform. So God connects us to the future with historical fulfillments. Now let's look at chapter 9, and I want to just distinguish between two major points. This I have called the saga of two conquerors. The saga of two conquerors. Conqueror number one is in verses 1 to 8. Conqueror number two is in verses 9 to 17 in this chapter. The saga of two conquerors. Now mark this. Conqueror number one is predicted, listen, as the historical element of the prophecy to keep you on the track. The real message is conqueror number two. But God gives the first prophecy, which we can look back at and know was fulfilled to the very letter, as a guarantee or a pledge or a token that he's going to fulfill part two. Now, the first conqueror I call a human conqueror, because that's what he is. Verses 1 to 8. His name is not given in the text, but his name is readily obvious, Alexander the Great. Alexander the Great. And here is the whole idea. God predicts the details of the conquering of Alexander the Great and says this human conqueror will come, and when you see him, you can know that you're on the right track to seeing the fulfillment of part two. But there's a further element. It's this. Alexander the Great, now watch this, who was an unrighteous, ungodly pagan, and he was only a human being, was used by God as an agent to destroy the nations and to save Israel. Now mark that. A pagan, godless, apostate, human being named Alexander the Great was a tool of God to punish or judge the nations and to save Israel. And in so doing, he is a picture of what the future Christ will be. And the message the prophet is giving is this. If God can judge the nations and save Israel and do it through a godless, pagan, human being, imagine what he will do in the end time through God in human flesh, the divine conqueror, when he comes. Now, that's the thrust. Let's look at verse 1 and see the human conqueror. The burden of the word of the Lord in the land of Hadrach, and Damascus shall be its rest when the eyes of man, as of all the tribes of Israel, shall be toward the Lord. One thing about the Old Testament, you need me, because some of it's really hard to find. You say, that's a wonderful verse. You won't know what that has done in my life. Well, it does say something. Let's see if we can understand what it says. I always start by looking at each word. The first word I looked up was burden, and it's the word masa. And it means to take up or lift up, and it was a word that was used as a burden, a heavy burden. You lift it up and you take it up. And it came to be used for something that was a great burden on the back of a prophet. And he would literally take up a cause, and he would unbear his heart. He would unbear his burden. He would declare a woe or a heavy judgment. And the word came to be synonymous with a prediction of a threatening act of judgment, a judgment oracle, a judgment prediction, a judgment prophecy. So here is the prophecy of judgment, the Masah on the mind of Zechariah. This particular judgment is coming from the word of the Lord to the land of Hadrach. Now, this is a very obscure place. We don't really know what this is. Archaeologically, we can't really dogmatically identify Hadrach. Some think it is the ancient village of Hatrika, which is similar, mentioned in the annals of the Assyrian kings, which was around Damascus in the Syrian area to the east and north of Palestine. From the Sea of Galilee, you'd go east and north a little. But there's another explanation that's very interesting. If you take the two terms, had and rach, had means sharp and rach means soft. And so it is the land sharp soft. You say, well, what does that have to do with anything? Well, one of the finest Old Testament scholars, Leupold, says that this is no doubt a reference to the dual kingdom that existed in that day, which was the kingdom of the Medes and what? The Persians. The Medo-Persian kingdom. You see, the Medes were sharp. They were like swords. They were the conquerors that produced Cyrus and Darius. And the Persians were the effeminate softies that turned the whole thing into a debauchery. In fact, the Persian became a synonym for effeminacy. And so it may well be that in a veiled way, you have the Medes and the Persians hidden in the Hebrew word hadrach. And the reason it's hidden here is so that they don't start a war when Zechariah pronounces the prophecy. That's a possibility. So it's either a place or it's a title for the Medo-Persian area. But no matter what, it's talking about the area of Syria, the Medo-Persian area. It is either a name in general for that or a specific city, Hatarika, which was written of in the Syrian ancient writings. You'll notice also, though, that the center of it, the place where this judgment is going to rest, is in Damascus. Now, Damascus is a famous city, maybe the most ancient city in the world. It's really a thrill to go there. I've been there. And it's the only city I know of. This is funny. But do you know that one of the funny things about Damascus is that the Arabs built a train station, a huge, big train depot, right in the middle of town. Great, huge thing. And they have no railroad in the entire country. Isn't that interesting? I thought that was interesting. I have nothing else to say about it. That's it, folks. But Damascus is a very, very ancient city. And that city was to be the seat where this judgment fell. Now, this was one of Israel's worst enemies. Syria, in which the capital was Damascus, from the time about 900 to 721 BC, was a terrible, fearful opponent of Israel. And so the resting place or the target of judgment is going to be Damascus, and it'll hit Damascus, and then it'll spread. At the Battle of Issus, incidentally, the Battle of Issus is a very, very, very famous battle, 333 BC. This battle in Southeast Asia Minor, Alexander defeated Darius, defeated the Persians, and began to break the back of the Medo-Persian Empire. And immediately when he defeated them, that just threw open the door to Syria. And Alexander then moved east from Greece. And he moved through Syria, and when he had knocked off Syria, Damascus and Hadrach and that area, he then swept to the coast, and he got to the Phoenician countries, and he swept through the Phoenician countries, and he came to the south part of the what we know as the land of Israel, to the Philistine cities, and he swept through there, and he was on his way to Egypt, on his way to conquer the great powers of the world. Lightning swift conquests moving toward Egypt occurred after he'd won the Battle of Issus and broken the back of the Medo-Persian Empire. Now, the Holy Spirit here in this chapter reveals the whole plan to us. The whole battle plan is here. And incidentally, this is written centuries before Alexander was born. That's why it doesn't name him. He didn't exist. And yet every detail of his crusade is here. Now, first he defeats the Medes and the Persians, and he knocks off this city of Damascus. And with it, notice verse 2, Hamath. And Hamath is also a very, very important city. Hamath was like a territory within the Medo-Persian Empire, which was like a kingdom state, and Hamath was the capital city. It may be well that the modern village of Hama is the place where ancient Hamath existed. So he comes in, and for all intents and purposes, he just wipes out Syria, the great power of Syria, the great city of Damascus. Now, you'll notice at the end of verse 1, it says, when the eyes of man, as of all the tribes of Israel, shall be toward the Lord. Now, he says, this judgment is going to come, and when it comes, the eyes of mankind, in Hebrew, in other words, humankind, people, the eyes of people, the eyes of mankind, this is a collective thing, as well as the eyes of the tribes of Israel, shall be toward the Lord. And you say, well, what does that mean? Just this. That when Alexander began to sweep to the east, the whole world, in fear, began to fix their gaze on him. The Gentile countries, Syria, Phoenicia, the great sailors of the world, the merchants of the world, Philistia, the great army, those nations began to look at Alexander with fear and trembling, and even Egypt and Pharaoh was shaking in his boots, and the tribes of Israel were looking. You say, but John, it says here they were looking toward the Lord, and that's the whole point here. The point is that in looking at Alexander, they were seeing the instrument of God, you see. They were seeing the Lord coming in judgment through this man. God throughout history has used ungodly men to act in judgment. Read the book of Habakkuk. God uses the Chaldeans, the ungodly Chaldeans, as his instruments. And you remember how Cyrus Cyrus, who was an ungodly pagan, was used by God to open the door to lead Israel back to its land. God again and again has used the ungodly. Do you know that even Herod became a servant of the Lord, didn't he? In his own unwitting, foolish rebellion against God, God used him to bring about what ultimately amounted as the death of Jesus Christ, the act that redeemed all the redeemed of all the ages.

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10: 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He says, God made the principles by which He operates. He made those known to Moses. The children of Israel, they were interested in miracles and manna and all of the other things. Moses wasn't satisfied with miracles and manna and surface things. He wanted to know, who is this Jehovah God and how does He operate? God is willing to expand your understanding of Scripture on the basis of your hunger, thirst, and yearning desire to know Him, not to impress other people, and your desire to follow after Him.
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0: Welcome to Through the Bible. I'm Steve Schwetz, your host, aboard the Bible bus. Dr. J. Vernon McGee's long-running and beloved five-year journey through the whole Word of God. Now, in our last study, Joseph's life launched from prison to power in Egypt. And in just a moment, we're going to pick up that story. But let's check in with some of the listeners who join us through our app. And before we do that, let's talk briefly about really the strategy that we have in even having an app.
1: Yeah, well, it's pretty simple. We want the Word of God to be as accessible as possible. Mm. And almost everybody has a phone. I mean, I'm ashamed. If I leave my phone at home, I panic. It's with us all the time. And what we've seen, when you think about the ministry through the Bible, if we were starting today, we would probably start on an app and go on radio second.
0: Yeah.
1: You know why? Because,
0: if at all.
1: Yeah, because with an app, you can listen anytime. If sometimes when I'm listening in the car to Dr. McGee, and I want to rewind and hear what I want to hear him say that again so I get it. And so an app is really a perfect way for people to listen whenever and as many times as they want. And so one of the things we're excited about is people are using the feedback section of the app. It's very easy to use. And we want to encourage you to keep communicating with us through that feedback section on the app. And all of the responses we're going to share right now came through that mechanism.
0: Yeah, and here's a great story. This is from a listener named Jason. He writes this: I grew up going to church regularly and accepted Jesus at a young age. However, as time went by, I felt myself living in sin more and more. I knew it was wrong, but I was living more in the world than in Christ. Years passed with many ups and downs, and life finally hit rock bottom for me in April 2022 when I was arrested and sent to prison for a year because of my sinful, lustful ways. I accepted Christ again the day I was arrested, and although I did not believe you can lose your salvation, I truly felt that I did not deserve God's grace. Since that time, I have felt His blessings greatly. Lately, though, I feel like I may be backsliding. I pray daily that Jesus will keep me on the straight and narrow path, and I ask that you and your prayer team would also ask the Lord to watch over me and keep me from my sinful ways. Dr. McGee's daily messages do my heart a great deal of good, and I am still following along on the Bible bus through the five-year journey of the whole Word of God. I try my best to make my first and last thoughts of each day prayers to God, asking Him to show me mercy through His grace. Thank you for listening to my testimony. I'm always battling this sinful human heart of mine and probably always will, yet it's deeply comforting to know that God's grace alone is what will save me.
1: Wow. That's an amazing personal testimony, story. One of the things I love about our listening family is the honesty. You know, we're all sinners. We all battle the flesh. We're not sort of having these testimonies of just cruising to heaven with no struggles. And I appreciate that. And here's what Niles had to say. Again, through the feedback section of our app, he said, I've been listening to Through the Bible since 1993. I struggled with my salvation for a long time, but Dr. McGee's teaching and others helped me come to know Christ on October 18, 1995. I knew something had happened that night when I prayed. God gave me a peace I had never known and a desire to read as much scripture as I could. I began preaching in nursing homes and prisons. Soon after, I was ordained and started a church that I pastored for 15 years. I just wanted to say thank you. I am still listening and will continue to do so until Christ returns or calls me home.
0: Thank you, Niles, for that encouragement and for your faithfulness in spreading God's word yourself. This next one is from someone by the name of JR. He tells us this. I think you're going to really enjoy it. A few years ago, I was getting a ride to the airport in South Carolina, and my driver began to share the gospel with me. I listened and then shared that I am a believer in the true Christ as well. He told me about Through the Bible, and we struck up a wonderful conversation about the Southern preacher and teacher, J. Vernon McGee. He even pulled out his very worn Bible. I now share these messages and teachings with my family too, and we are growing together. How much more exciting will it be to see in heaven the people we have shared the gospel with? Thank you for all you do. Greg, would you pray for us as we begin our study for today?
1: Father, thank you for all of these amazing responses, and thank you for the technology of being able to build an app that people all over the world can use to listen to Through the Bible anytime, anywhere. And we pray you'll use these tools for your glory, and now use us as we study your word. and change our lives. In Jesus' name, amen.
0: Let's turn to Genesis 41 as we go through the Bible with Dr. J. Vernon McGee.
2: Now today, friends, our study brings us back to the 41st chapter. It was a rather lengthy chapter. We got down to verse 46. And if you have your Bible, and we'll turn there. And I trust you have our notes and outlines, and if you do, you'll want to follow along with them also, as well as the text of Scripture. If you're not yet with us, if you're not in the in group, then we'd like to invite you to join us. Get in the Bible bus. That's the in group. And go through the Bible. 5-year program. It's a long one, but we're going to have a wonderful time along the way because there's so many wonderful things to deal with in the 66 books of the Bible. So write in and ask for notes and outlines and read the Scripture that we are studying. It'll make it a great deal more meaningful to you. Now, as I come to verse 46, may I pick up the thread of our story. Joseph is down in the land of Egypt, and he's had hard luck up to this point. He's now been called in to interpret the dreams of Pharaoh, and he interprets those two dreams, tells them there to be 7 years of famine, and there's to be 7 years of plenty to precede it, and that during those years that Pharaoh should gather in all that he can in the granaries of Egypt and prepare for the day that's coming. And so Pharaoh, he hadn't anyone better to put in charge of this than Joseph. And Joseph now becomes what would correspond, I think, to the prime minister of Pharaoh. Someone's apt to say, well, how in the world did this man get into this unique position? And why was it that Pharaoh was so willing to accept him? Well, primarily, number one, God's with him all the way along. We've seen that. The hand of God, by his providence, is leading this man. As Joseph at the conclusion of Genesis says, you meant it for evil, but God meant it for good. It's wonderful to know that. That's number one. But number two, there's also a very practical reason, by the way, and that is that at this particular period in the history of Egypt, there had come to the throne of the pharaohs the Hyksos kings. They were from out in the deserts. They were a Bedouin nomadic group. And for a period, they came in and took over the throne of Egypt. And they belonged to the same race, the same human stock that Joseph belonged to. Actually, these Hyksos kings found it a little difficult to find in Egypt those that would be loyal and faithful to them. Now, that is one thing that characterized Joseph that we mentioned at the beginning. The fact that this man knew that God was moving in his life, it made him faithful. Faithful to whomsoever he was attached, faithful to his task, because he knew God was in it. And he was faithful to Pharaoh. So that explains the reason that this man found such a ready reception from Pharaoh at that time. Now, he not only at the very beginning proved his ability, but Pharaoh put this chain, as we saw, about his neck, which gave him the same authority that Pharaoh had, and then gave him for a bride the daughter of the priest of On. Her name was Asenath. Now that means she who is of Neith, and Neith is a goddess of the Egyptians. In other words, she was an idolatress. That's what the name means, but Shakespeare said a rose by any other name smells as sweet, but he didn't call it Romeo and Asenath. Juliet sounded much better. And she evidently comes right out of heathenism. She is a Gentile bride for Joseph. And by the way, there's a parallel, is there not? We've said this man's more like the Lord Jesus, parallels him. The Lord Jesus is calling out of the world a Gentile bride today. That's the church. And Joseph had a Gentile bride. Now we're told in verse 46, and Joseph was 30 years old when he stood before Pharaoh, king of Egypt. Now, mark that down. He began his ministry when he was 30 years old. And I'm of the opinion you've already thought of the parallel to the Lord Jesus. He began his ministry when he was 30 years of age. And so Joseph took up his work yonder in Egypt. And Joseph went out from the presence of Pharaoh and went throughout all the land of Egypt. Now, what is he doing? Well, during these 7 years of plenty, why, he's gathering the grain in, gathering all the produce of the land, because these are years of great abundance. And in the seven plenteous years, the earth brought forth by handfuls. In other words, there was a great harvest, a great abundance during those years. You'll recall that after World War II, we began to accumulate in this country a great surplus that created a real farm problem. If you rode the trains in those days, especially through Kansas and Missouri, Iowa, you'd pass bin after bin, silo after silo, literally hundreds, thousands of them, filled with grain that the government had stored. Great many people said it's rather foolish to store that up. Now, if you go through that country today, you don't see that. You know what has happened? We've been sending it to the needy countries, and right now, we don't have enough to feed the starving millions of the world. Someone has said that 100 million people are going to starve, and somebody says, well, why not send them something? Well, the reason is we don't have enough. Now, that surplus is pretty much used up. And so 100 million are going to starve. Our problem is, which 100 million is it going to be that we'll let starve in the next decade? Well, I don't know. But the important thing for us to note here is, during these 7 years of plenty, and this seems to be the way the earth produces, especially since the curse of sin is upon it, 7 years of plenty, and then there are 7 years of famine that came. Now, he's gathering together the grain. Notice verse 48. He gathered up all the food of the 7 years which were in the land of Egypt and laid up the food in the cities. See, a good distribution, by the way. During the Depression, they were in lines to soup kitchens in Chicago and New York. You are old enough to remember. I know as a boy I was in Chicago, and those lines block long, fellas, young man. In those lines, and they wanted something, some selling apples. Out yonder, stored up, there was an abundance even then, but the problem was distribution. That is, that's what they said, problem of distributing it. Well, what you have here is Joseph doing a very practical thing, that he's laying up the food in the cities, the food of the field, which was round about every city, laid he up it the same. In other words, he's not only gathering together all this surplus, but he's putting it in areas for ready distribution. And Joseph gathered corn as the sand of the sea, very much until he left numbering, for it was without number. And in other words, I tell you, Egypt was the breadbasket of the world. It's been called that. But under Joseph's management, it seemed to be two or three breadbaskets. And verse 50 now, and unto Joseph were born two sons. So we have to pause for this little family note here. Before the years of famine came, which Asenath, and I'm glad that he's got her name down now, the daughter of Potipharah, priest of On, bare unto him. And Joseph called the name of the firstborn Manasseh, for God, said he, hath made me forget all my toil and all my father's house. If you want to know, a good name would be amnesia. He made me forget. He was so busy down there, so much involved, that he forgot about his father's house. And he'd been a homesick boy at first, but he's not anymore. Did you notice that? I called attention to it last time, that it mentions the fact that he shaved. He arrayed himself. You say that's not a very important thing. Only the Gillette Company might be interested in that. Well, he shaved himself because the Hebrews wore long beards. And now, that speaks to me a resurrection, because he lays aside the old life, now he begins the new life. Now, and keep that in mind. He looks like an Egyptian from now on. He dresses like an Egyptian. He talks like an Egyptian. He says, God's made me forget. So his name is Manasseh. And you can call him amnesia if you want to. And the name of the second called he Ephraim, for God hath caused me to be fruitful in the land of my affliction. He's fruitful. And I've given these two boys two names, Manasseh Amnesia, and Ephraim, that means fruitful, Ambrosia. Here we have Amnesia and Ambrosia. You want the English of it? Somebody says, well, that sure is free translating. It sure is, friends. But that's exactly what the two boys' names mean if you put it in English today. Amnesia and Ambrosia. And now verse 53. And the 7 years of plenteousness that was in the land of Egypt were ended. Now, this takes you through the 7 years of the plenty. Now, how old is Joseph now? 37 years old. Keep that in mind, because I'm coming to something down here in just a few moments when we get into the next chapter. And the 7 years of dearth began to come, according as Joseph had said, and the dearth was in all lands, but in all the land of Egypt there was bread. And when all the land of Egypt was famished, the people cried to Pharaoh for bread. And Pharaoh said unto all the Egyptians, go unto Joseph. What he saith to you, do. He was the one that had the bread. And again, I have to call attention to the parallel. The Lord Jesus said, I'm the bread of life. And notice verse 56, and the famine was over all the face of the earth. And Joseph opened all the storehouses and sold unto the Egyptians. And the famine waxed sore in the land of Egypt. And all countries came unto Egypt to Joseph for to buy corn, because that the famine was so sore in all the lands. Now, that brings us to the end of chapter 41. Now, when we come to chapter 42, why, we see one of these dramatic incidents that is in the life of Joseph. In fact, I think you have here one of the most dramatic incidents in Scripture. The one that's ahead of this one is in the very next chapter. And we'll see that when we get to it. But here, why, we see now what the famine is going to force them to do. You say to me, you can begin to see the hand of God now. You sure can. But you must remember, when Joseph was way back in that dungeon, he didn't see all of this. But he believed God. Here is a man, because of his faith, he was enthusiastic. He was always optimistic. Frankly, I wish my faith got that far down in shoe leather. Regardless of what happened, regardless of what the circumstances are, I could be optimistic. I tell you, it doesn't take much rain, but just a few dark clouds to make me begin to become just a little less optimistic than I should be. I'm sure that's true of many of us today. Now this man's in this unique position. Now what's going to happen? I think you can almost see what's going to happen. The famine's over all the earth, and all the earth is coming to Egypt to get grain. Guess who's coming for dinner, friends? Well, I can tell you, let's get in the 42nd chapter and we'll find out. We'll see here that the famine forces Jacob to send 10 of his sons into Egypt to buy corn. Why did he send 10? Why didn't he send Benjamin? He didn't want to lose him, friends. It would have killed him to have lost Benjamin. And now we're going to have an audience, these boys are, with Joseph. And Joseph recognizes them, but they do not recognize him. Why? Several reasons. First of all, they thought he was dead. They were not looking for him at all. Just didn't expect to see him. He did expect to see them. And the second thing is, you remember, he shaved. And how many years have gone by now? Well, let's put it like this. Joseph was 17 when he was sold into slavery, and it's now 37 years. So they haven't seen him in 20 years, plus how many years they were in the famine. I don't know. Let's say 2 years. So they hadn't seen him in 22 years. Last time they saw him, he was a 17-year-old boy, and now he's in his 40s. They don't know him at all, and he's dressed like an Egyptian. Call him an Egyptian. Now will you notice, verse 1 again. Now when Jacob saw that there was corn in Egypt, Jacob said unto his sons, why do ye look one upon another? You see, they were looking at each other, doleful, not knowing where to turn or what to do. And he said, behold, I have heard that there is corn in Egypt. By the way, this illustrates this matter of faith. A great many people say, faith is so mysterious to me, and I don't know how to believe. I had a man in, the fact of the matter is he didn't want to believe. How can I believe? Now, will you notice here how Jacob believed? And he said, behold, I've heard that there's corn in Egypt. Get you down thither and buy for us from thence that we may live and not die. He heard something. He believed it that would bring life to them, and he acted on it. That's what saving faith is. Somebody says, how can I believe in Jesus? Can you imagine Jacob standing there before these 10 sons and saying, well, I've heard that there is corn down in Egypt, but how in the world am I going to believe it? Well, the way to believe it is act upon it. The Lord Jesus said, believe on the Lord Jesus Christ and thou shalt be saved. You hear something, you believe it. And that's what this man did. That's the way he got corn that brought life to them. That's the way we get eternal life, is through faith in Christ. Now notice, and Joseph's 10 brethren went down to buy corn in Egypt. But Benjamin, Joseph's brother, Jacob sent not with his brethren, for he said, lest peradventure mischief befall him. Well, suppose mischief befalls the other 10 boys. Well, they're older to begin with, and if you want to know the truth, wouldn't have hurt him as much to have lost one of them. Now, will you notice? He keeps Benjamin with him, but he doesn't keep the others. He sends all 10 of the others. Notice verse 5. Now, and the sons of Israel came to buy corn among those that came, for the famine was in the land of Canaan. Now we come to this dramatic moment. Will you notice it? And Joseph was the governor over the land, and he it was that sold to all the people of the land. And Joseph's brethren came and bowed down themselves before him with their faces to the earth. Now, Joseph has been watching for them. He knew they have to come. And there have been delegations there from all over the inhabited earth of that day. The famine was worldwide. And so he watches. Then lo and behold, here come 10 boys, 10 young men. And they all bow down before him, got right down on their faces before Joseph. Joseph looks at those boys. He knows them. You wonder what he thought of. By the way, what do you think of? Remember the dream he had? When he said that your sheep will bow to my sheep, well, here it's taking place. They're all down on their faces. Now, verse 7, and Joseph saw his brethren, and he knew them. And the minute he did, believe me, he treated them rough. Why? Testing them. And you'll find out he's going to test them all the way through. But he made himself strange unto them, and spake roughly unto them. And he said unto them, whence come ye? And they said, from the land of Canaan to buy food. Notice his penetrating questions. And Joseph knew his brethren, but they knew not him. And Joseph remembered the dreams which he dreamed of them, and said unto them, you're spies, to see the nakedness of the land you're come. And they said unto him, nay, my lord, but to buy food are thy servants come. We are all one man's sons. We're true men. Thy servants are no spies. And he said unto them, believe me, Joseph is pouring it on. He says to them, nay, but to see the nakedness of the land ye come. And they said, thy servants are 12 brethren, the sons of one man in the land of Canaan. Behold, the youngest is this day with our father, and one is not. But he happened to be the one is not. He's right there before them. May I say, this is quite a dramatic moment, is it not? And Joseph's not letting up on them. He's getting all the information he can from them. Joseph said unto them, that is it that I spake unto you of, saying, ye are spies. And now he's going to give them a test. And he's going to find out as much as he can about his family without letting these brethren know who he is. Friends, this is like a continued story, so we'll just have to wait till next time to see what happens. May God richly bless you, my beloved.
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2: Hi, my name is Rebecca Ellerman, and I'm from Texas. And I distinctly remember listening to a Revive Our Hearts program in June of 2007. That's 19 years ago, where an invitation was given to join or become a monthly partner with Revive Our Hearts. I remember thinking, what a gift and opportunity I have been given from the Lord. And I said yes, and I still say yes. But in addition, I can tell you that day when I made that decision, something profound really happened. I felt deeper connection to this ministry. I felt engaged. I felt blessed, and I felt prayed for. And it has not changed. I am still a Revive partner today, and though on staff, I now get the opportunity to be able to share the blessing of being a Revive partner. And so I would like to be able to lay this before you. Would you prayerfully consider becoming part of our team as a Revive partner? We would be so honored and to the praise of His glory. Now here's Dana.
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3: 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For Tuesday, June 22nd, I'm Dana Gresh. Well, welcome back for another week in the Psalms. I don't know about you, but I'm loving this summer series of ours because I love the Psalms. Today, we're lifting our eyes. 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But Psalm 90 calls us to change our perspective. Nancy DeMoss-Walgemuth has already recorded teaching on this chapter for our Wonder of the Word series that's releasing in January. Today, you're getting a preview of what will be a two-year journey through the Bible with Nancy. She's been recording pretty far in advance so that our global teams can translate each episode into languages like Spanish, Farsi, French, German, so many others. You can learn more about our global outreaches at reviveourhearts.com/global. And you know, I'd encourage you to be thinking about women in your circle who maybe have a different first language than English. It's very possible we'll have a translation for her to help her soak up truth in the language she knows and loves the most. 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And now, here's Nancy in Psalm 90.
4: You may have heard the name Isaac Watts. He was a theologian, a hymn writer, a minister. He got kind of weary of the hymns of the church being boring to sing and not having interesting words. So his pastor dad said to him at one point, why don't you write some that have words that are biblical but easier to sing? And he began to do that. He wrote many hymns that you would be familiar with, When I Survey the Wondrous Cross, Joy to the World, The Lord Has Come. And then this one in the early 1700s, O God, Our Help in Ages Past, Our Hope for years to come, our shelter from the stormy blast, and our eternal home. God, our help, our hope, and our home. This is a hymn that is taken from the psalm we want to look at today, Psalm 90. And I think that hymn will take on even more meaning to you once we have taken this journey through Psalm 90. Now, we read at the top that the psalm is a prayer of Moses, the man of God. Approximately half of the Psalms were written by David. Moses lived hundreds of years before David. It's perhaps the earliest psalm in the whole Psalter collection. A prayer of Moses, the man of God. By the way, wouldn't you love to be have it be said of you that you're a man or a woman of God? I want to be a woman of God. And that's how Moses is designated here, a man of God. And part of being a man or woman of God is that you pray. And this is a prayer that Moses prayed. There are other prayers of Moses we find in Deuteronomy. And as he was getting ready to die, there are some prayers that have been captured for us there in the inspired word. There's also in Revelation a prayer or a song of Moses, the man of God. We'll come to that when we come to the book of Revelation. But this prayer, Psalm 90, was likely written during the 40-year period when Moses led the children of Israel through the wilderness as they wandered through those years. So we begin in verse 1. Lord, sovereign master, you have been our refuge, or your translation may say our dwelling place in every generation. Isaac Watts said our eternal home. He is our home, our stability, our safe place, our resting place. And all generations, Moses is saying, have found you to be a dwelling place. There is no other secure or lasting refuge for the people of God. No home here on earth. No home in the ultimate sense, and in the midst of instability and chaos and change and loss, he is our heart's home. He is our dwelling place. You have been our refuge, our dwelling place in every generation. Deuteronomy 33, verse 1 says, this is the blessing that Moses, the man of God, gave the Israelites before his death. He had now led them for 40 years. He knew he was dying, and these were very close to his final words to the children of Israel. Deuteronomy 33, 27, he said to them, the God of old is your dwelling place, and underneath are the everlasting arms. You can imagine that the people were afraid. They felt insecure. Moses was leaving. He was going to die. They were going to go on into the promised land without him. Things were changing. Their world was shaking. But what Moses said to reassure them is what we need to be passing on to the generations coming behind us. The God of old, the God of all time, the God of eternity, he is your dwelling place. And underneath are the everlasting arms. Moses was saying, in effect, my arms aren't big enough to carry you for all of eternity. I've helped to carry you this far, but it's the everlasting arms of God that are your safe place. The wilderness has been your home for these years. The promised land will be a home, lowercase h, but your heart's home, capital H, is in God. You are our refuge, our dwelling place in every generation. Verse 2, Psalm 90, before the mountains were born, before you gave birth to the earth and the world, from eternity to eternity, you are God. He stresses here God's eternal existence across all ages. In eternity past, before there was time, he was God. In eternity future, after time has ended, God always was, he always will be. He has no beginning, no end. From eternity to eternity, you are God. So we have in verses 1 and 2 of Psalm 90, the eternity of God, the eternality of God. And then we come to verse 3, and we see that in contrast to the eternity of God, mankind is frail, and his days are few. Just the opposite of God. Verse 3, again in the form of a prayer, you return mankind to the dust, saying, return, descendants of Adam. I think this is perhaps a reference to, certainly makes a connection to Genesis 3:19, where God said to Adam that as a result of the consequences of sin, you will return to the ground, for out of it you were taken, for dust you are, and to dust you shall return. This is speaking of the reality of death ever since Adam and Eve, our first parents, sinned against God. So God returns mankind to the dust, and we see that referenced in Genesis 3, verse 4 of Psalm 90. For in your sight, O Lord, 1,000 years are like yesterday that passes by, like a few hours of the night. Your translation may say like a watch in the night. And when you're in the middle of that night watch, maybe a four-hour vigil that you're keeping or an eight-hour shift you have in the middle of the night, it seems so long and it may seem so hard, but then it's gone. It's over. It's done. 1,000 years in God's sight are like yesterday. It passes by. Like a few hours of the night, it passes quickly. Now, 1,000 years referenced here seems like a long time. But in the context of eternity, it's actually virtually nothing. It's so short, like yesterday. I mean, can you remember what you did yesterday? Well, maybe you can, but will you remember it a year from now? Or 100 years from now? Or 1,000 years from now? Yesterday, it will be like nothing in the distant past. Here's another metaphor in verse 5. You end their lives, they sleep. The ESV says here, you sweep them away, mankind, as with a flood. They are like a dream. It's the idea of life being washed away like a sudden, overwhelming flood. Or you walk on the beach and you leave footprints, or you make a sandcastle, and then the tide comes up and it's just washed away. It's nothing. They are like grass, verse 5, that grows in the morning. In the morning, it sprouts and grows. By evening, it withers and dries up. It's just a pile of grass trimmings. Like it's worthless. It's useless. It doesn't last. My friend Charles Haddon Spurgeon said this. He said, here is the history of the grass. Sown, grown, blown, mown, gone. And the history of man is not much more. God is eternal. Eternity to eternity, you are God, but mankind, frail. His days are few. He is weak. Pile of grass trimmings, like yesterday. The conclusion is that life is short and eternity is long. So here's my question for you and for me. Are we living today as if we will be here forever? As if what we're doing is going to go on and on and on? Really, this earth is just a campground. Not only is your life short and my life, but we need to also remember that the lives of those around us are also short. When we come to verse 7, for we are consumed by your anger. We are terrified by your wrath. Different words for the anger or the wrath of God are used 5 times in verses 7 through 11. It's something to take seriously. Moses, presumably at this point in his life, was in the wilderness where the children of Israel wandered around for 40 years because of their disobedience to God. And during that 40-year period, some roughly 2 million Jews perished in the wilderness. That's an average of 70 funerals a day. As God in his anger and his wrath said to this generation that rejected him and rejected his plan, I'm going to get rid of all of you over the next 40 years. Why did they die? Because God was angry with them. They were under his judgment. Moses knew something about the anger and the judgment of God. Listen, the thought of God's wrath should terrify us. That's what it says here in verse 7. We are consumed by your anger. We are terrified by your wrath. This is the destructiveness of sin. We were intended by God, created by God, to live forever and to enjoy him. But now our bodies wear out and they're decaying and they're being consumed. And this is the effect of God's judgment on sin in our universe. The scripture says, the soul that sins, it will die. God said to Adam, in the day you sin, you will die. And ultimately, all death and all affliction is the result of the sinful, fallen condition of the human race. We're consumed by your anger. We're terrified by your wrath. Verse 8, you have set our iniquities before you, our secret sins in the light of your presence. The presence of God is like brilliant sunlight. It exposes the darkness. You push away that rock and the light, sunlight shines in and the creatures, the insects, whatever underneath there, they scurry away. They're exposed. That's the picture here. You've set our iniquities before you. Our things, the sins that we thought were secret, they're in the light, the spotlight, the searchlight of your presence. Verse 9, Psalm 90, for all our days ebb away under your wrath. We end our years like a sigh. Our lives last 70 years. or if we are strong, 80 years. Even the best of them are struggle and sorrow. Indeed, they pass quickly, and we fly away. In light of God's eternal lifespan, 70 to 80 years, a good long life, is nothing. This short span of life is ebbing away. Verse 11, who understands the power of your anger? Your wrath matches the fear that is due you. Verse 12, teach us to number our days carefully so that we may develop wisdom in our hearts. When you think of the eternity of God, the brevity of life, eternity is long, life is short, the sinfulness of man, the judgment and the wrath of God, teach us to number our days carefully so that we may develop wisdom in our hearts. Now, I'm not very good at math, but let me give a little try at it here. If God gives us a lifespan of, say, 70 years, which is what he said earlier in this psalm was not guaranteed, but it's what we can expect to be something of an average. 70 years is 25,550 days. Number your days carefully. If he gives 80 years, he said in some cases it may be 80 years, that's 29,200 days. Now, that seems like a lot of days. 25,000, 29,000, that's a lot of days. Till you think about how many have already passed and how few there are left. So if, for example, you're 30 years old, that means you've lived almost 11,000 days and you have 14,600 left if you're going to have a 70-year lifespan. If you're 50, you've lived a little more than 18,000 days, and that means you have 7,300 days left if God's going to give you a lifespan of 70 years. Now, as I'm recording this program, I have lived more than 24,000 days. And you're going, wow, you're old. Yeah, I'm getting there. So if the Lord gives me 70 years, this was like a wake-up call to me this week as I did these calculations. If the Lord gives me 70 years, that means I have fewer than 1,200 days left to live in this life. And God doesn't guarantee 70 years. Some may be fewer, some may be more, but our days, our years are still numbered, and they are relatively few. So what's the goal here? It's so that we may develop wisdom in our hearts, to have a wise heart, to see all of life from God's perspective. And how do we gain wisdom? We number our days carefully. We think about our days in light of eternity, how vast it is and how few our days are. How do you do that? Go to funerals. That's where we learn wisdom. You see a young person taken, a man or woman in the prime of life, an older person, and so they're 93, but it's still, they're gone physically. Walk through cemeteries. This is where we can gain godly perspective and wisdom, and we can think about how few our days are here on earth. So whether you're in the first half of your anticipated lifespan, no guarantee, or maybe you've gone into overtime, how do you want to live the days you have left here on this earth? And what practical difference would it make if you were to live your life today in light of eternity? This is what it means to number our days carefully. And we pray, Lord, teach us how to do that. Show us how to do that so that we may develop wisdom in our hearts. And then he prays in verse 13, Lord, how long turn or return, your translation may say, and have compassion on your servants. Verse 14, satisfy us in the morning with your faithful love so that we may shout for joy and be glad all our days. Verse 15, make us rejoice for as many days as you have humbled us, for as many years as we have seen adversity. He's saying, turn affliction into gladness. Only God can do that. 2 Corinthians chapter 4, our momentary light affliction is producing for us an absolutely incomparable eternal weight of glory. And then verse 16, let your work be seen by your servants, and your splendor, your majesty, your power, your glory, by their children. So we've seen in verse 16 what God does. We want to behold his work and his glory. And then in the final verse 17, we see what we do. Verse 17 of Psalm 90, let the favor of the Lord our God be on us. The favor, the delight, the splendor, the grace, the beauty of the Lord, let it be upon us and establish for us the work of our hands. Establish the work of our hands. That word establish means to make firm or secure or lasting, to cause something to stand and remain. So immediately after asking God to show his work, Moses prays for God's blessing on the work of his people. He knows that apart from God, the work of his people is, their labor is vain. It's repetitive. It's temporary. It's toilsome. So he pleads for divine favor to make the work of God's people enduring and meaningful. He longs for lasting fruit, that God would make what little we are able to do count for eternity. This is what Jesus said in John 15, apart from me, you can do nothing. So Moses is praying, let the favor of our God be upon us. Establish the work of our hands. 1 Corinthians chapter 15 echoes this in gospel tones, New Testament tones. Be steadfast, always excelling in the Lord's work, because you know that your labor in the Lord is not in vain. You see, our work only matters if it's joined to God's work. Otherwise, it's going to be fruitless and meaningless. And so we have in this psalm a humble cry from Moses, the man of God, for God's grace. He reminds us that we're dust, that our years pass like a sigh, that our strength is soon gone. But if God's favor rests on us, then our fleeting work today can have lasting and eternal value. And so we say, Lord, with Moses, our lives are short. Our strength is limited. But if you will bless us, if you will shine your favor on us, then what we do will not be in vain. Please, Lord, make my life count. Make my work count. Teach us. When my dad was taken suddenly to heaven, September 1st, 1979, after his death, we found a little piece of paper. He loved scribbling verses and quotes and things that were reminders to him that was in his nightstand drawer. And it was a paraphrase of Psalm 90, verse 12. Here's what was on that piece of paper. Teach us to number our days and recognize how few they are. Help us to spend them as we should. And, oh Lord, that's our prayer. Teach us to number our days. Realize how few they are. And in those days, may your beauty and your favor rest upon us. May your smile shine over all that we do. May you take our fleeting efforts and make them fruitful. May you strengthen what is weak, preserve what is fading, and cause the work of our hands to endure for your glory. Yes, Lord, help us to spend our days as we should and establish the work of our hands. Not for the glory of our name, but for yours. In Jesus' name we pray. Amen.
3: Amen. Nancy DeMoss Wolgemuth, she's been encouraging us to pray along with Moses. Teach us to number our days. You know, my mom is such a faithful example of this. She is constantly considering, how can I serve the Lord with the few days I have left? Now, she's only 79, so I hope she has a lot of years left, but it's always on her mind, and I love learning from her as she spends her days in light of eternity. I wonder, is there an older woman in your life who also lives with eternal perspective? What could you learn from her? How could you imitate her faith? How are you already seeking to live with eternity in mind? Just some food for thought today. Hey, if you want to keep hanging out in the Psalms on your own time, Nancy's devotional, Dwell, 30 Days with God in the Psalms, is a great tool. 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We're back with Nancy in yet another psalm, a psalm of celebration. 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
1: Dr. Martin Lloyd-Jones called the word but in Ephesians 2 verse 4 the mightiest adversative in human history. 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

0: I've heard it said that too many people miss the silver linings in life because they're always looking for gold. Now, there's nothing wrong with expecting the best, of course, but gold is valuable mainly because it's rare. So if that's all we're looking for, we'll miss a lot of other valuables along the way. When the Bible says to give thanks in everything, it means that in every situation in life, there is something valuable to grasp if we will look for it, embrace it, and be thankful. Even if it's nothing more than saying, it could have been worse, well, that makes your present circumstance valuable. This is David Jeremiah encouraging you to get on the road to new life. 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
1: Hello, this is John MacArthur. 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

Hey, I'm Mountain Mike. Do you ever feel like a bit of a stranger in the world we live in? It's a weird feeling that C.S. Lewis experienced as well. He said, if we find ourselves with a desire that nothing in this world can satisfy, the most probable explanation is that we were made for another world. We're positive, uplifting, and inspirational. 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

0: I love the Christian music. I love having music playing in my house. I just feel like it invites God to just be part of my home. I feel like I just know that God loves me more. So thank you. You mean the world to me.
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The Light.

Hey, thanks for being with us this morning. I'm Mountain Mike. We pray you continue to be rooted and established in love. And with Christians everywhere, that you grasp how wide and long and high and deep is the love of Christ for you. It's amazing to think that the God of heaven, the creator of the universe and everything in it, has his eye on you and loves you and has much to say to you. 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

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I pray the music and the words are helping encourage you. Oh God in heaven, there is none like you. You are great, mighty, and powerful, yet good, kind, and just. None of your characteristics overshadow the others. You are worthy of our worship, not only because of what you've done for us, but because of who you are. Amen.

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1: I was just a small boy in Winchester, Ontario, when one day two fine singers from the USA came to our home and asked my mother to play for them while they sang a song they said was new, The Old Rugged Cross. 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

Hey, it's Mike. Thanks for listening to The Light. I saw this great quote from author, speaker, Lisa Turkhurst from Proverbs 31 Ministries. We have to fight the urge to expect our version of God's good timing, God's good provision, God's good protection to match what we script for our lives. God himself is good, and that means his plans are good, his ways are good, and we can trust him at all times.

0: I'm Les Moore. 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Pancakes on the griddle, coffee brewing. Hey, you know what's coming up, don't you? 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

Sometimes I try to pray, but I can't when I get scared. And his mother said, well, then try this. If you're not sure how to pray,

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1: 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I'm Mountain Mike. You know, the Bible reminds us that God never slumbers nor sleeps. In the quiet hours when thoughts feel louder, it's comforting to know that the Lord is present, attentive, and near, even in the wee hours of the morning.

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You know, not every day comes with big breakthroughs. I'm Mountain Mike, glad to spend some time with you this morning. Here's just a reminder that sometimes faith looks like just getting through the day with trust intact. Scripture tells us God values faithfulness in small things, even quiet obedience and small steps. God sees them and cherishes them.

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0: my affliction, under my pressures, my harassment, my trouble, my sorrow, my heartache, my burden, this is my comfort in my affliction, that thy word has revived me. Listen to that. Thy word has revived my drooping, dead spirit. Thy word has revived me. That is the power of the living word of God. That is reading the scriptures, asking God to speak to your heart. He says, listen, the entrance of thy word giveth what? The entrance of thy word giveth what? Giveth light. When you're in darkness, what do you need most of all but light? He says, when the word of God comes into your spirit, you begin to search the word of God, what happens? God begins to lighten the way. How many times have all of us, I'd like to hope all of us, been burdened down with burdens, heartaches, troubles, trials beyond what we could deal with, and on our face before God, bending down before Him, opening the Word of God, and here's this passage that God singles out to your spirit. What happens? It revives your spirit. You get up, you say, thank God for speaking to my heart. Now, the circumstances haven't changed. The intensity of the pain is still there. The burdens are still there. Nothing's changed but what's happened. Your spirit has been revived. The Spirit, the Holy Spirit, taking the Word of God, has done what? He has, like a surgeon, He has implanted that truth in your life. And the Bible says the immediate effect is your spirit is revived. Your perspective changes. Your focus moves from the persecution, the heartache, the burden, the sorrow, the trial, to faith in an omnipotent, living, intimate, personal God who loves you right in the midst of your heartache and your suffering. He says He's a God who personally encourages us. But look at that passage again, because it's all right here. And it's sort of hidden, really, if you'll think about it. He says in verse 4, who comforts us? That is God personally comforting us. In all our affliction. Now, He personally comforts us in all our affliction. But here's the word I want you to notice that you wouldn't see if you didn't know the verb tense here. When He says, who comforts us, comfort is a word in the present tense. It is the implication is it is continuous action that is continuously going on. God is continuously encouraging us. You see, God doesn't encourage us once in a while. Does not the Bible say He's the same yesterday, today, and forever? What He was yesterday, He is today. What He is today, He'll be tomorrow. What He'll be tomorrow, He is already. So we don't have to wait till God changes. God doesn't have to get any new information about any of us. He is a God who is continuously, unendingly encouraging us. Now you say, well, if God is always encouraging us, why is it that I go through these difficult, trying times in my life when I just want to give up and quit? Well, because you don't run to Him, but you run to either something else or someone else. But what He wants us to see is when He says who, it is personal. Is comforting, it is continuous, unending. So that here's what I want you to notice. Any moment you're willing to turn to Him for comfort, in that moment, He is willing to do what He promised to do through the indwelling presence of the Holy Spirit. And that is to comfort, to encourage your heart, to remind you that He's standing right there and He's capable of seeing you through it, no matter what happens. Then notice the next word. Who comforts us in all our affliction? Who encourages us in all our affliction? In all of our pressures, in all of our times where we feel broken and overwhelmed and overburdened. He says in every one of them. You say, but where was God when? Right where He's always been. But you don't know what I was suffering. God knew all about it. He says, in every affliction, He's there to comfort us. And He's continuously available to do it. He says, in every affliction, in all our afflictions, so that we may be able to comfort those who are in any affliction with the comfort with which we ourselves are comforted by God. Twofold purpose is this, not only to encourage us, but to build into our life the qualities that what? That make us an encouragement to someone else. Can you name one person just one to whom you are a great encourager. I mean, is there someone, when they get in trouble, you're the first fellow they call, first lady they call? Would you consider yourself an encourager? Oh, my friend, are you so wrapped up in your own? Somebody says, well, I'll tell you, you just don't know my life. I've got so many troubles and so many heartaches and so many burdens. I surely don't have time for anybody else. Well, my friend, if you want to get out of the mess you're in, if you just step out of your own self-pity for just a moment and offer a helping, encouraging, loving, comforting hand to someone else, you'd be absolutely surprised what happened to the pressure. It'd be like somebody stuck a pin in a balloon. Your pressure goes down when you begin to pour your life into somebody else's life. He says, one of the reasons is not only to comfort us, but that we in turn may become encouragers to other people. Now, my friend, God by His very nature is an encourager. The Holy Spirit is there to encourage us. We have folks around us who are sensitive to be encouragers. So I want to ask you, have you isolated your life? Have you separated yourself? Are you too proud to admit that you need help, that you need encouragement, that life has dealt you what you feel is an unjust blow? And some of you who may be teenagers, think about this, my friend. You're 16 years of age, 17, 14, 21, and your guilt is absolutely wiping you out. You've committed sin that's absolutely overwhelmed you. You've wrecked your life and somebody else's life. Your parents hate you. They've thrown you away. You've run away from home. You're stuck on drugs. You can't get out. Your moral life is deteriorated, and you think, why go on? I want to give you one good reason for going on. And His name is Jesus. It doesn't make any difference how far down you are stuck. He can pull you out. It doesn't make any difference how many pieces you've shattered your life into. He has the most fantastic, marvelous, mysterious, omnipotent way of putting it together in the most perfect and complete design. You say, but I'm 16 and I've wrecked it all. My friend, you can't make a mess so big that God can't straighten up. You can't get so low that God can't lift you out of it. You say everything's under the pile except one little thing. That's all God needs. And even when that goes down, if your heart cries out to Him, He goes right through the muck and mire of your mess, and He'll take you by your hand, my friend, and He'll pull you out of whatever you're in. I know you want to quit. Now you're looking at it from your perspective. If you will turn your eyes in desperation, in futility, out of hopelessness, to the Lord Jesus Christ, I guarantee you by the grace of God, by the witness of the Scripture, by the witness of the lives of millions of people, the Lord Jesus, who loved you enough to die for you, will reach down and take you where you are, and He'll rescue you from whatever has trapped you. Now, you say, but I'm not a Christian. Well, let's start with that. Because you see, if God's going to rescue you, you have to start with His Son, Jesus. The Bible says that His Son, Jesus Christ, went to the cross and died for your sin and mine. The moment you're willing to ask the Lord Jesus Christ to forgive you of your sins, the moment you're willing to surrender your life and your mess to Him, and the moment you're willing to receive Him, to accept Him as your Savior, in that moment your sins are forgiven. In that moment, your mess begins to get straightened out. In that moment, you begin to experience the forgiveness of a loving Father. And in that moment, the Holy Spirit comes into your life and He begins to sift through. And He's the one who begins to put it all together again for you to make your life worth living. Cry out to the Lord Jesus. And you may simply pray this prayer. Oh, Lord Jesus, help me. Show me the truth. Lord Jesus, forgive me of my sins. I receive You as my Savior. I need You. You may say, well, what's God going to think if here I am at this point in my life, the only time I've ever called on Him is when I need Him? You want me to tell you something? All of us have done it. That's how we got saved. We all got saved the same way. In moments of desperation, young and old, we said, oh, God, I need You. That's the first step to putting the pieces back together. So I want to encourage you to pray that simple prayer, asking the Lord Jesus to save you. And then if you are saved and you're facing that overwhelming trouble in your heart, if you'll just remember that He's your comforter, He's your encourager, always there, ready, get into His Word, cry out to Him, allow Him to speak to your heart, and then believe what He says. Whatever God gives you an impression to do it with all of your heart. That's a step out of the muck and mire of a ruined life, and it's a step to a brand new beginning. I want to encourage you, my friend, because I know you're hurting, and I know some of you have already contemplated ending it all. But I want to tell you, there is someone who is always willing to reach down. He's willing to take you in a loving grip, and He will pull you out of what you got yourself into a life that you'd never dream of until you experience it by grace. Lord Jesus, how sweet You are. Forgiving, loving, kind, sensitive, helpful, encouraging. And I want to pray for multitudes of people who may be listening, who so desperately need to know and to be reminded that You really do care, that You really are concerned, that You will act in their behalf, that all You're waiting for is the request. I pray for those who need to be saved, that they pray that simple prayer. Lord Jesus, forgive me of my sins. I receive You as my personal Savior and surrender my life to You today. Teach us how to be comforters, encourage us to others, is my prayer today in Jesus' name. Amen.
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3: Today's abridged scripture reading is from Genesis chapter 39, where we find Joseph having been sold by his brothers into Egyptian slavery, serving as the trusted personal assistant to the captain of Pharaoh's bodyguard. As a result of the Lord's presence with Joseph, his master's household prospered, and Joseph was made overseer over all his master owned. Verse 7. It came about after these events that his master's wife looked with desire at Joseph, and she said, "Lie with me." But he refused and said to his master's wife, "Behold, with me here, my master does not concern himself with anything in the house, and he has put all that he owns in my charge. There is no one greater in this house than I, and he has withheld nothing from me except you, because you are his wife. How then could I do this great evil and sin against God?" As she spoke to Joseph day after day, he did not listen to her to lie beside her or be with her. Now it happened one day that he went into the house to do his work, and none of the men of the household were there inside. She caught him by his garment, saying, "Lie with me." And he left his garment in her hand and fled and went outside. When she saw that he had left his garment in her hand and had fled outside, she called to the men of her household and said to them, "See, he has brought in a Hebrew to us to make sport of us. He came in to me to lie with me, and I screamed. When he heard that I raised my voice and screamed, he left his garment beside me and fled and went outside." So she left his garment beside her until his master came home. Then she spoke to him with these words, "The Hebrew slave whom you brought to us came in to me to make sport of me. And as I raised my voice and screamed, he left his garment beside me and fled outside." Now when his master heard the words of his wife, which she spoke to him, saying, "This is what your slave did to me," his anger burned. So Joseph's master took him and put him into the jail, the place where the king's prisoners were confined. But the Lord was with Joseph and extended kindness to him and gave him favor in the sight of the chief jailer. And whatever he did, the Lord made to prosper.
1: As Christians, we have a Heavenly Father who promises to be with us in our struggles and is completely reliable. He knows what will happen before we do. Nothing is hidden from His sight. God sees in the darkness of troubled times as clearly as in the daylight. Through His Spirit, He offers us the comfort, strength, and wisdom to persevere. The story of Joseph vividly illustrates this truth. After being sold into slavery by his brothers, he was falsely accused by his master's wife and imprisoned. But in the midst of those terrible times, the young man experienced God's presence and favor. Joseph probably did not fully comprehend the Lord's intentions, but later, as second in command to Pharaoh, he understood God's purpose in allowing those difficult years. In the end, Joseph testified to what he knew to be true. His brothers had meant to harm him, but God used all the hardship to accomplish his good plan. When troubles hit, remember what is true and take heart. The indwelling Holy Spirit has the resources to provide what we need, equip us for any challenge, and sustain us with His presence throughout the dark days. Nothing can stop the purposes of our Lord from being carried out.
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4: God reassures believers in many different ways. Here's a moment with Charles Stanley.
0: I went to see a fellow this week. I didn't know he knew anything at all about me. I went to his business and we chatted a few minutes. He said, excused himself from two or three other customers. He said, "Would you come back here for just a moment?" Took me back into a back room. He said, "I was praying this morning and God brought this passage of scripture to my heart." He says, "I read it in Ecclesiastes." He says, I read it. And I thought, "God, what are you trying to say to me?" He says, "God said, this is not for you. This is for Dr. Stanley." Now, he didn't even know he was going to see me. He thought, "That's strange. He's going to think I'm a fool calling him up and telling him. Let me tell you what God told me about you today." He said to me, "Does that say anything to you at all? It's one of those passages, dear Charles. Did you know the Bible is full of dear you? It's all the way through there." Now, God uses other people to encourage our heart. He says, he began to apologize. I said, "Whatever you want to tell me, don't apologize, just tell me." So he fumbled around a little bit and he said, and then he began to tell me how God had placed that passage on his heart and that God showed it, it was for me. And he said, "When you walked in, I was absolutely flabbergasted." Now he should have been saying, "Well, thank you, Lord, I know he's coming." That's what he should have thought. But see, we're all human. We hear God speak to us in his own way and then we are amazed at what he does.
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0: 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The Light. 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
1: Good morning. It's a beautiful 8 degrees at 6 o'clock. I'm Les Moore, and here's what's making our news today, this Tuesday, the 23rd of June, brought to you by our friends at My Professionals Law Office. The nation's still in shock following a tragic and chaotic day yesterday in Montreal, where a shooting in the Côte-des-Neiges neighborhood left a police officer, a bystander, and the suspect dead. Police say officers were called to a hotel on Decarey Boulevard just before noon and were fired on as soon as they arrived. The fallen officer has been identified as 34-year-old Mohamed Lamine Benradouin. A female officer was also seriously hurt but is now stable, and another civilian suffered minor injuries. Police say the gunman was killed at the scene and there's no ongoing threat, though parts of the area were under a shelter-in-place order for hours before being lifted. Investigators are still working to determine a motive. A new Royal LePage survey suggests more Canadians in big cities are seriously thinking about moving to smaller, more affordable communities as housing costs and lifestyle pressures continue to weigh on them. It found that 55% of people in the Greater Toronto Area, 48% in Montreal, and 46% in Vancouver would consider relocating if they could find work or work remotely. Based on affordability, the top four cities for affordability in Canada are Lethbridge, St. John, Thunder Bay, and Red Deer. A new study by the academic think tank MEI Academy says that Canada's supply management system is costing consumers an average of $244 a year in higher prices for milk, eggs, and poultry, with lower-income households bearing the greatest burden. The report argues that decades-old system inflates food costs and pushes thousands of Canadians below the low-income threshold, while Prime Minister Mark Carney continues to defend the supply management as essential for food security, rural communities, and stable pricing, insisting it will not be part of future trade negotiations. And getting into the Calgary Stampede will be a little bit easier on the wallet this year, with organizers offering several free and discounted admission days for the 2026 event, running July 3rd to the 12th, with a preview night July 2nd. Parade day on July 3rd will have free entry from 11 to 1 p.m., while Family Day on July 5th and Kids Day on July 8th include free morning admission plus kids programming. Community Day on July 7th also offers free entry from 10 to 1, along with perks for seniors and veterans early in the day. There's also early bird deals, including a $50 super pass for all 10 days if bought in advance, discounted midway ride packages, and bundled rodeo and show tickets, with full details when you go to the Stampede website and app. And that's our news. Some sports with Mountain Mike in just a second. We'll take our first look at traffic for 6:03. It looks like we're free and clear of any problems at the moment, which is good. It's early. Have a nice, safe commute, and feel free to give me a call or text if you want to report a problem that you see. 403-249-7000. Mike?
2: Yesterday at the FIFA World Cup, Argentina stayed perfect with a 2-0 win over Austria. Lionel Messi scoring both goals, setting a World Cup record with 18 total goals. France blanked Iraq 3-0. Norway edged Senegal 3-2 in a thriller, and Algeria defeated Jordan 2-1. Victories by Argentina, France, Norway strengthening their position heading towards the knockout stage. Today, Portugal takes on Uzbekistan. England meets Ghana. Panama battles Croatia in Toronto. Colombia faces DR Congo in a pair of Group K and Group L doubleheaders that could have major implications for advancement. Hockey Hall of Fame announcing its class of 2026, headlined by former Boston Bruins captain Patrice Bergeron and longtime Montreal Canadiens goaltender Carey Price. Joining them are former Nashville Predators star Pekka Rinne, American scoring great Keith Tkachuk, women's hockey pioneer Cindy Curley, and longtime NHL executive Brian Burke. Induction ceremony set for November in Toronto. The NBA landscape shifted dramatically yesterday as the Milwaukee Bucks traded two-time MVP Giannis Antetokounmpo to the Miami Heat in a blockbuster deal that instantly makes Miami a championship contender. In exchange, Milwaukee received a package of young talent, including Tyler Hero, plus multiple draft picks as the Bucks begin a new era. And lastly, Miles Straw's seventh-inning sacrifice fly drove home the go-ahead run. Alejandro Kirk padded the score with one of his own in the eighth. Toronto Blue Jays beat the Houston Astros 4-2. And that's your Light Sports.
1: All right, thanks, Mike. Sunshine across the board for the next 3 days. 20 the high today. Look for a warm 23 tomorrow. Maybe as hot as 26 degrees under a sunny sky on Thursday. But then we deteriorate. We're going to have a cloudy Friday, a high of 22 degrees. And they're calling right now for rain to sock right back in Saturday, Sunday, right into Monday with highs around 17 degrees. Clear at the moment, though, sitting at plus 6.
0: In order to see where you're going, sometimes you need to know where you've been. 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

Let's get to our 60-second devo to go for today. Start things off with the Word of God, looking at 1 Corinthians chapter 1, verse 10, where Paul wrote by the inspiration of the Holy Spirit, "Now I plead with you, brethren, by the name of our Lord Jesus Christ, that you all speak the same thing, and that there be no divisions among you, but that you be perfectly joined together in the same mind and in the same judgment." So in context, the division that Paul's talking about here, it was sectarianism. There were some in the church there in Corinth that said, you know, I'm a Paul guy. And others would be like, well, I'm an Apollos guy. Others would say, why, well, I'm with Paul, not Apollos. Or somebody would say, you know, count me in with the Peter crowd, that kind of thing. Why do we tend to want to align ourselves this way? Like, I'm a Baptist, I'm a faithful Pentecostal, you know, I'm a born and bred Nazarene, that kind of thing. Well, Paul's writing to say that this emphasis, this need to distinguish ourselves from others in the body, that it's a type of evil. That we should never, ever let our denominations divide us. We even get calls sometimes to the radio station asking, you know, why don't you air more songs from artists from, you know, a certain denominational background? You see, these kinds of things should never come up as important matters, my friends. Are we not simply brothers and sisters in Jesus Christ, who is one? So my encouragement this morning is for us to be perfectly joined together, as Paul said, in the same mind and in the same judgment. And you can read 1 Corinthians chapter 1, verse 10 for yourself if you'd like to meditate a little bit more on this scripture. In the meantime, back to the music. 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

0: Randy Travis here on AM 700 The Lake. Good morning. I'm Les Moore. You know, mentioned in our news about the Calgary Stampede, they've got their dates listed already for their discounted days, their free days. The event, of course, running July 3rd to the 12th. You got your preview night if you want to head on out July the 2nd and get into the grounds for free, walk around. The parade day, that's always fun. And then after the parade for a few hours, well, a couple hours actually, from 11 a.m. to 1 in the afternoon, you can get in. It'll be free admission then. And there's a bunch of other free days. If you check out their website or their app, you'll learn there. Or you can just be the winner of this prize pack as well that I'm going to give away at the end of my shift today. It's a 4 Calgary Stampede Park admission pass that will also give you a VIP ag experience on the 9th of July at 1 o'clock in the afternoon. And so you get 4 free entries. Then you and your 3 friends or family members, whatever, you're going to mosey on over to the Ag Center and you're going to get this VIP treatment. Now, who doesn't like that? It all begins at 1 o'clock in the afternoon for that. You get a tour of the Ag area with an ambassador. You get to learn all the ins and outs of the Ag area and ask all your questions. They'll be answered and you're going to be treated like a king or a queen. It's going to be tailored to you and your interests in that area. And it's about a 30-minute tour. So it just gives you a chance to get in for free and then be treated. And all the people are going to look at you like, ooh, who's that? Is that a VIP from another country? Or, you know, is that an ambassador or something like that? Yeah, well, in a way you are. You're going to be the guest of the Calgary Stampede royalty, in a sense. And so we're giving away this 4-pack this morning. All you got to do is text in. It's a draw. And our software will pick somebody to later today. So just text in the word Stampede. Stampede is the key word this morning. Just text that into 403-249-7000. That's 403-249-7000. Pretty easy to remember that number, I think. 403-249-7000. Text the word Stampede for a chance to win this nice little prize.
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2: To face the impossible, you must walk by faith, not by feelings. 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We walk and we walk and we walk. We walk by faith, not by feeling. We put one foot in front of the other. Some days we feel it, some days we don't. But the Bible says, the just shall live by faith. God is bigger than your problem. I want you to say this out loud. I don't have you say things out loud a lot. I want you to say, God is bigger than my problem. Ready? God is bigger than my problem. Right? It's true. Remember that.
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0: All right, beautiful morning, 8 degrees right now, and 21 should be our high today. Lots of sunshine, and a day to really enjoy. And I think for all the gardeners, they'll be happy because they can do some work today, tomorrow, and the next day. Got the details of your 5-day forecast coming up at the top of the hour. Here are our news headlines. We'll give you these stories as well in detail at 7 o'clock. And so the nation's still reeling following this tragic story out of Montreal yesterday, where a shooting at the Côte de Neige neighborhood left a police officer, a bystander as well, and the suspect as well dead. A new Royal LePage survey suggests more Canadians in the big cities, or big three cities, are seriously open and thinking about moving to smaller, more affordable cities like Lethbridge. And tell you about Industry Minister Melanie Joly and the stipulations that she has given for what Canada is expecting from China for them to establish car manufacturing here in our nation. These stories and more coming up at the top of the hour in sports. I'll give you a little bit of the FIFA action yesterday. Mount Mike will give you the rest of the stories, the details. So you got Argentina. They're still perfect. They beat Austria 2-0. Lionel Messi got both goals in that one. He now owns the record for World Cup goals with 18 in total. France blanked Iraq 3-0. Norway over Senegal 3-2. And Algeria over Jordan 2-1. And there's a lot more sports news with Mount Mike at 7:03, so be listening for that. Taking another quick look at our traffic scene for 6:30 right now. At the moment, we were free and clear of problems earlier, and it looks like now we have one incident on the go. So if you're in the southeast, eastbound Glenmore Trail and 68th Street, two-vehicle incident there. That's blocking the eastbound right lane and the southbound left lane. That's a collision there again. That's eastbound Glenmore at 68th Street. And other than that, we look like we're free and clear, moving fairly well. Feel free to give me a call or text, though, if you want to report a problem that you see. 403-249-7000.
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Got back-to-back Canadian artists for you. That was Julia Gannon. She is out of Ontario. And this guy formerly out of Ontario, Owen Sound, actually, but now calls Calgary home. It's Jeff Cato, a Canadian country singer-songwriter known for his heartfelt, story-driven country rock and a real growing presence on the national scene as well. And we're glad to have him here on AM 700 The Light. Here's Friend.

0: Jeff Cato here on AM 700 The Light. I'm Les Moore. I want to bring you a little story out of Australia. I thought it was really kind of funny because this couple, and you know June is wedding month for sure, and so this couple had this wedding, and it was just your typical wedding, right? Speeches, cake, tug of war, potato sack races, you know, the usual. Let me tell you why they did all these kind of things. They're from Melbourne. You got Brett Borland and you got Georgie Abella, and they were tying the knot, they couldn't decide, you know, which last name to take. Now usually the woman takes the man's last name, but he said he would be willing to take hers because she loved her last name so much, and it's Italian roots and all of that, and they're both from big families. She's like, I don't want to give up Abella, I like my last name. So this is what they ended up doing to settle the issue. They hosted a battle of the surname at their wedding. That's where all those contests come in. It was an all-day series of games. The Borlands had to take on the Abellas one by one in every kind of contest, and whoever would win overall, that was going to be the winning last name for the couple. And after competing in, so they had tug of war, as I mentioned, potato sack races. They had a soccer shootout. They had some dance contests going on, and the Borland family took home the trophy, and the couple took home their family name as well. And the Borland said, to be honest, everyone really locked in, which we were absolutely sure we would do because they wanted the Borland name to continue. Stakes were very high. Everyone rose to the occasion. The Borland shared the battle of the surname on social media. If you want to find it, the caption, two names enter, one name leaves, and that inspired a few other couples to do the similar kind of thing. At least they plan on doing the same kind of thing in their own nuptials. And so that could be a brand new kind of wedding tradition, if you ask me.
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0: One problem in traffic, it's eastbound Glenmore Trail at 68th Street in the southeast. Collision there, two-vehicle incident blocking the eastbound right lane, southbound left lane as well, and the northbound left turn lane. A bit of a big problem there. We'll check it again in about 11 minutes after the news. Here's Paul Balazs.

0: 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Serving Calgary, Edmonton, and Red Deer. CJLI Calgary is AM 700. The Light. Now, here's what you need to know this morning. News, traffic, and weather. 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
1: Good morning. It's 6 degrees at 7 o'clock. I'm Les Moore, and here's what's making our news today, this Tuesday, the 23rd of June. It's brought to you by our friends at My Professionals Law Office. The nation still in shock following a tragic and chaotic day yesterday in Montreal, where a shooting in the Côte de Neige neighborhood left a police officer, a bystander, and the suspect dead. Police say officers were called to a hotel on Decorie Boulevard just before noon and were fired on as soon as they arrived. The fallen officer has been identified as 34-year-old Mohamed Lamine Benrodouane. A female officer was also seriously hurt but is now stable, and another civilian suffered minor injuries. Police say the gunman was killed at the scene and there's no ongoing threat, though parts of the area were under a shelter-in-place order for hours before being lifted. Investigators are still working to determine a motive. A new study by the academic think tank MEI Academy says that Canada's supply management system is costing consumers an average of $244 a year in higher prices for milk, eggs, and poultry, with lower-income households bearing the greatest burden. The report argues that the decades-old system inflates food costs and pushes thousands of Canadians below the low-income threshold. While Prime Minister Mark Carney continues to defend supply management as essential for food security, rural communities, and stable pricing, insisting it will not be part of future trade negotiations. Industry Minister Melanie Joly says Chinese automakers interested in building electric vehicles in Canada will have to meet strict conditions. She says any deals would require Canadian ownership, Canadian jobs, local suppliers, and strong protections for software and customer data as Ottawa balances new investment opportunities with concerns over security and trade with the United States. And that's our news. Some sports with Mountain Mike in just a second. We'll go back to traffic, see how things are flowing here at 7:03. Still the same one incident on the go. It's in the southeast. Eastbound Glenmore Trail at 68th Street. Two-vehicle incident there blocking the eastbound right lane, southbound left lane, and the northbound left turn lane. So a bigger problem at that spot. Feel free to give me a call or text if you want to report a different problem or something else that you see. 403-249-7000. Mike, what's going on in sports?
2: Yesterday at the FIFA World Cup, Argentina stayed perfect with a 2-0 win over Austria. Lionel Messi scoring both goals, setting a World Cup record with 18 total goals. France blanked Iraq 3-0. Norway edged Senegal 3-2 in a thriller, and Algeria defeated Jordan 2-1. Victories by Argentina, France, Norway strengthening their position heading towards the knockout stage. Today, Portugal takes on Uzbekistan. England meets Ghana. Panama battles Croatia in Toronto. Colombia faces DR Congo in a pair of Group K and Group L doubleheaders that could have major implications for advancement. Hockey Hall of Fame announcing its class of 2026, headlined by former Boston Bruins captain Patrice Bergeron and longtime Montreal Canadiens goaltender Carey Price. Joining them are former Nashville Predators star Pekka Rinne, American scoring great Keith Tkachuk, women's hockey pioneer Cindy Curley, and longtime NHL executive Brian Burke. Induction ceremony set for November in Toronto. The NBA landscape shifted dramatically yesterday as the Milwaukee Bucks traded two-time MVP Giannis Antetokounmpo to the Miami Heat in a blockbuster deal that instantly makes Miami a championship contender. In exchange, Milwaukee received a package of young talent, including Tyler Hero, plus multiple draft picks as the Bucks begin a new era. And lastly, Miles Straw's seventh-inning sacrifice fly drove home the go-ahead run. Alejandro Kirk padded the score with one of his own in the eighth. Toronto Blue Jays beat the Houston Astros 4-2. And that's your Light Sports.
1: Yeah, thanks, Mike. We have some nice weather for the next few days. Enjoy it today, tomorrow, and Thursday. We've got 20 degrees for our high today, sunny sky. Mainly sunny, 23 for tomorrow, and warm. In fact, hot on Thursday. Sunshine, a high of 26 degrees, which is a great day for all the gardeners, for sure. But then we get back to some rain. So Friday to be overcast, 22, and then rain socks in, apparently Saturday, Sunday, right into Monday. Lots of rain and temperatures around the mid-teens. At the moment, though, we're mainly sunny. We're sitting at plus six.
0: Some say legends are myths, things that don't exist. At AM 700, The Light, we're going to provide some evidence of a legend right now.

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It's Great One. Brian Dirksen here on AM 700 The Light, 715. Let's get to our 60-second Devo to go for today. Once again, we were looking at 1 Corinthians chapter 1, verse 10, where Paul wrote and said by the inspiration of the Holy Spirit, "Now I plead with you, brethren, by the name of our Lord Jesus Christ, that you all speak the same thing, and that there be no divisions among you, but that you be perfectly joined together in the same mind and in the same same judgment." And so, in context, the division that Paul is talking about right here is was sectarianism. So there were some in the church who would say, you know, "I'm a Paul guy." Another guy would be like, "Well, I'm with Apollos." Somebody else would probably say, "Well, I'm a Peter person," you know, that kind of thing. So why do we tend to want to align ourselves that way anyway? You know, some would say, "I'm a Baptist, I'm a Pentecostal, I'm a born and bred Nazarene," that kind of thing. Well, Paul is writing to say that this emphasis, this need to distinguish ourselves from others in the body, well, that's a type of evil, that we should never, ever let our denominations divide us. We do sometimes get calls to the radio station even saying, "Why don't you play more songs from artists of this denomination?" And to that we say, well, listen, these kind of things should never come up as important in the first place. Are we not all simply brothers and sisters in Jesus Christ who is one? So my encouragement this morning is for us to be perfectly joined together, as Paul said, in the same mind and in the same judgment. You can read for yourself there in 1 Corinthians chapter 1, verse 10.

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0: Jamie Grant here on AM 700, The Light. I'm Les Moore, Calgary Stampede right around the corner. And we have something we want to give away. Of course, the event gets underway the 3rd till the 12th of July. You've got a few different ways to save some money and go to the grounds and get them for free. For example, like July 2nd, the night before, it's a preview night if you want to do that. Following the parade on July 3rd, there's going to be free entry from 11 a.m. to 1 p.m. Then they got things like Family Day, Kids Day, etc., etc. But on those days, boy, it can be busy because there will be thousands upon thousands of kids going in as well, etc. Well, that's where we come in. We've got a nice little pack to give away this morning. It's a 4-pack Calgary Stampede admission pass, so you and three of your friends or family members are going to get in for free. And not only that, you then get to have a VIP experience at the Ag area. They will meet you at 1 o'clock, and they're going to treat you like the king or the queen that you are, and your guests as well. And you will be an Ag ambassador. You're going to learn the ins and outs of the whole agricultural area. All of your questions will be answered. They're going to treat you well, and you're probably going to feel pretty special as well, and everyone's going to be looking at you guys like, who are they? Where did they come from? Are they royalty from England or something? Anyhow, that'll be you. We've got a 4-pack to give away, so it's 4 free passes into the park, and then you get this nice experience. It will be that experience, the VIP experience, will be on July 9th at 1 p.m., so take a look at your calendar, and if that's a good day for you to go to the park, etc., then why not enter this draw? All you got to do is text the word STAMPEDE. 403-249-7000. That's Stampede 403-249-7000. It's not first come, first serve. It's just a draw. And so our software will pick the winner. So it doesn't matter if you don't enter for a while. I'll make the draw probably somewhere around 9 o'clock. So yeah, go check your calendar. See if July the 9th is a good day for you. And if it is, enter the draw and you may win. Again, 4 passes and then the whole VIP Ag experience on that July 9th at 1 p.m. Text the word STAMPEDE to 403-249-7000.
1: Did you realize that being open-minded can be very harmful if that means your thoughts are out of control and take you places you really don't want to go? As Christians, we need to learn to bring our thoughts into captivity and think within biblically prescribed limits, because what we think is what we are. I'm Mary Lohman of the Christian Working Woman, and this week I'm encouraging you to think about what you think about. In Philippians 4:8, we're given these boundaries, important guardrails for our thought life. The first one is true. Untrue thoughts are just not allowed, and that includes untrue speculations and imaginings that we often indulge in. For example, do you imagine the worst and worry about things that have not yet occurred? You are not thinking true thoughts when you do. The second guardrail is noble, which means honorable, dignified, excellent. You know it's possible to think something that is true but not honorable. For instance, thinking gossipy thoughts about others, even if the facts are true, is not honorable thinking. There's a third limit set on our thinking, and that is right. All of us dislike unfair treatment. And yet, how often do we allow ourselves to think unfair, unjust thoughts about others? Sometimes we have prejudiced thinking toward people, even toward other races and cultures, and that kind of thinking is not right. Then our thoughts must also be pure, and this covers immoral thoughts and sexual fantasies. No one is immune to these thoughts, and our society certainly promotes them. It is necessary to make certain our thoughts are pure. And then comes lovely. Is your thought life full of love, inspiring love or affection? Many times our thoughts may pass all the other tests, but they'll fall short on this point. In addition to true, noble, right, pure, and lovely, our thoughts must be admirable or worthy of praise. If we could read what you were thinking, would we admire your thoughts? So the guardrails are clear. Now our challenge is to bring our thoughts into captivity to stay within those guardrails. And I'll talk about how we do that tomorrow. Looking for a podcast to help you get through a commute or errands or chores around the house? Listen to Walking Worthy in the Workplace and in Life from the Christian Working Woman and be inspired in your faith and work. 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
0: What do puffins, frogs, and red foxes all have in common? No, this is not the start of a riddle or of a joke. All of these are in the running to appear on the next series of banknotes released in the United Kingdom. People in the UK are voting on which animal should appear on their paper currency next. The options are all wildlife native to the UK, and they soon could show up on 5, 10, 20, and 50 pound notes. Each will feature a different animal to make each unique note easier to spot. Two reasons for the change. First, to make it harder to counterfeit, and second, to promote wildlife awareness. But if you're visiting the UK this summer, don't expect to see these new images anytime soon. Well, governments use intricate images to authenticate currency. Likewise, God put his image on his most valuable creation. As the Bible says, we are made in his image. I'm David Wolin at haventoday.org.
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0: All right, 7:32, overdue to get you your news headlines. By the way, 7 degrees right now. We should see about 20 or 21 under a sunny sky today. Should be a nice, warm, comfortable day today. We'll bring the details of these stories at the top of the hour. Nation's still reeling following that tragic and chaotic day yesterday in Montreal, where a shooter in the Côte-des-Neiges neighborhood left a police officer, a bystander, and the suspect himself dead. Police still looking into this and the motivation and everything. More on that coming up. A new Royal LePage survey suggests more Canadians in the big cities in Canada are seriously thinking about moving to smaller, more affordable cities. And tell you who the Prime Minister has selected for to fill the role of a vacant Supreme Court seat of Canada. These stories and more coming up at the top of the hour. In sports, it was a win for Argentina, 2-0. Lionel Messi once again got both goals for his club. He has now set a World Cup record with 18 goals in World Cup play. France blanked Iraq 3-0. Norway edging Senegal 3-2. And Algeria defeating Jordan 2-1. Mount Mike has the rest of your sports news at 8:03. And so back to traffic. Earlier, we were looking at one incident. It was in the deep southeast. It looked like a pretty serious situation going on there. Just going to check on that one. That one is still ongoing. So you will find that eastbound Glenmore Trail at 68th Street. That's closed a bunch of different areas. So it's blocking the eastbound right lane and the southbound left lane and the northbound left turn lane. We're also seeing north of that at 84th Street between 23rd Avenue and 34th Avenue. There's also a collision.

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0: Tommy Walker here on AM 700, The Light. I'm Les Moore. Saturday is 11 a.m. We have a program I'd like to highlight for just a second. It's our Stories of Hope program. 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
1: Hi, my name is David Putamanio, and this is my story of hope. I was going through a hard time in my second year of university. I was in a place of loss. I didn't understand myself, and I didn't even understand God's love. I was in a place where life didn't matter to me as much. I believed in a lot of lies that was not true about me. I believed them because they were coming from someone I held really close and trusted. I was planning to go to India in August of that year to work with two organizations that work with women and children that are exploited in sex trafficking. I was in such a horrible place in my life that I believed me living anymore was no use. I started to think about ending my life. I attempted ending my life 3 times on a railroad track, laying down. No trains came down for 3 hours. On the third time, I worked that day, and after work I went home and I got my journal. And I went to a place where I love to go journal. It was around 9:30 p.m. Around 10 o'clock, I was ready to go to the railroad tracks, but a man came on my left side, and he was coming closer, and he was very drunk. He stopped by and asked me what I was doing out here at night. I told him I was journaling. He asked me to read to him what I was writing about. At this point, I was very upset, and upset at God that he was sitting beside me, because I was planning to go to the railroad track. But I read my journal to him anyway. After reading my journal to him, he got up to me and he hugged me and he told me he loves me so much. He said this to me 10 times. At this moment, I felt God's love so much through him, and I started to weep and started to tell him that you saved my life, that I was going to the train tracks to end my life. I was so blown away to see how God used a drunken man who didn't even know God to speak to me and show me his love. At that moment, everything in life changed for me. When I went to minister in North India, I met an abused woman who was a victim of trafficking. She was in the brothel since age 4, and she started to tell her story with me. She spoke the words that helped me heal. She said, "Darkness is beautiful, and so is light. In order to see the most beautiful things in this world, we need darkness. Only then can the light pierce through." Her powerful words began to heal me, and I started to experience how radical God is of using others to speak through my life. My name is David Punimonial, and this has been my story of hope.
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5: 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"Hey, you're welcome, man, but where are the other 9? Now, I want you to think for a moment. Have you come recently through a hard trial or through some difficulty? Have you? Have you given God glory for that? Give him glory. 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You did that, and I praise you for it."
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0: All of a sudden, a bunch of issues and problems in traffic. We're looking at 33rd Street, 40th Avenue, also 14th Street and 120th Avenue Northeast. In the southeast, 84th Street between 23rd Ave and 34th Ave, and fourthly, eastbound Glenmore Trail and 68th Street southeast. So lots of problems, lots of slowdowns as well, people trying to avoid those areas. So it is a slow go this morning, and so I'm glad to spend some time with you. We'll update traffic again after the news in 9 more minutes. In the meantime, I've got some great songs for you. Got Avalon after this one by Rachel Lampo on The Light.

0: 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The Light. Now, here's what you need to know this morning. News, traffic, and weather on AM 700, The Light.
1: Good morning. It's 8 degrees at 8 o'clock. I'm Les Moore, and here's what's making our news today, this Tuesday, the 23rd of June. 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The nation's still in shock and following that tragic and chaotic day yesterday in Montreal, where a shooting in the Côte des Neiges neighborhood left a police officer, a bystander, and the suspect dead. Police say officers were called to a hotel on Decherey Boulevard just before noon and were fired on as soon as they arrived. The fallen officer has been identified as 34-year-old Mohamed Lamine Benredouan. A female officer was also seriously hurt, but now stable, and another civilian suffered minor injuries. Police say the gunman was killed at the scene, and there's no ongoing threat, though parts of the area were under a shelter-in-place order for hours before being lifted. Investigators are still working to determine motive. A new Royal LePage survey suggests more Canadians in big cities are seriously thinking about moving to smaller, more affordable communities as housing costs and lifestyle pressures continue to weigh on them. It found that 55% of people in the Greater Toronto Area, 48% in Montreal, and 46% in Vancouver would consider relocating if they could find work or if they could work remotely. Based on affordability, the top four cities for affordability in Canada are Lethbridge, St. John, Thunder Bay, and Red Deer. Prime Minister Mark Carney selected Manitoba's head judge to fill an open position on the Supreme Court of Canada. Manitoba's Court of King's Bench Justice Glenn Joyle will leave his provincial position after 15 years to take the place of the retiring Sheila Martin on the nation's highest court. Joyle practiced criminal and constitutional law and civil litigation in Manitoba before being named as Manitoba's top jurist in 2011. And that's our news. Some sports with Mount Mike in a moment. We'll go back to traffic, see how things are at the moment at 8:02, see if it's gotten any worse or any better. Taking a look at our City of Calgary map at the moment, we're still looking at some in the deep southeast, 84th Street between 23rd Ave and 34th Ave, collision there. Now on Glenmore Trail, we have two problems really close to each other. One is as you're approaching as you're approaching Elbow Drive, that's a collision there. Two vehicle incident blocking the right-hand lane. And just prior to that, eastbound Glenmore at Crowchild Trail, collision there. And that was just about an hour ago or so. We're also looking at 33rd Street, 40th Avenue, collision, and way up in the north, 14th Street and 120th Ave. So lots of things on the go right now. Drive safely. Feel free to give me a call or text if you want to report something else. 403-249-7000. Time for some sports with Mount Mike.
2: Yesterday at the FIFA World Cup, Argentina stayed perfect with a 2-0 win over Austria. Lionel Messi scoring both goals, setting a World Cup record with 18 total goals. France blanked Iraq 3-0. Norway edged Senegal 3-2 in a thriller, and Algeria defeated Jordan 2-1. Victories by Argentina, France, Norway strengthening their position heading towards the knockout stage. Today, Portugal takes on Uzbekistan. England meets Ghana. Panama battles Croatia in Toronto. Colombia faces DR Congo in a pair of Group K and Group L doubleheaders that could have major implications for advancement. Hockey Hall of Fame announcing its class of 2026, headlined by former Boston Bruins captain Patrice Bergeron and longtime Montreal Canadiens goaltender Carey Price. Joining them are former Nashville Predators star Pekka Rinne, American scoring great Keith Tkachuk, women's hockey pioneer Cindy Curley, and longtime NHL executive Brian Burke. Induction ceremony set for November in Toronto. The NBA landscape shifted dramatically yesterday as the Milwaukee Bucks traded two-time MVP Giannis Antetokounmpo to the Miami Heat in a blockbuster deal that instantly makes Miami a championship contender. In exchange, Milwaukee received a package of young talent, including Tyler Hero, plus multiple draft picks as the Bucks begin a new era. And lastly, Miles Straw's seventh-inning sacrifice fly drove home the go-ahead run. Alejandro Kirk padded the score with one of his own in the eighth. Toronto Blue Jays beat the Houston Astros 4-2. And that's your Light Sports.
1: All right, thanks, Mike. We got a nice little stretch here today, tomorrow, into Thursday as well. Sunshine across the board, 20 for the high today, 23 tomorrow. I'd say it's going to be a downright hot day at 26 on Thursday. Then we get cloudy Friday, 22, and then we see low pressure really roll through with more rain and temperatures in the teens once again, but it looks like it might even sock in Saturday, Sunday, Monday. Not today, though. Enjoy the sunshine. Mainly sunny at the moment. We are now at 10 degrees at 8:05. And that's it for me. I'm Les Moore. God bless you. Have a wonderful rest of your Tuesday. Here is today's Back to the Bible Canada.
3: Hi, this is Ben Lowell, and this is Back to the Bible Canada with Dr. John Neufeld. Well, we're continuing our series today, King-Size Lessons on Faith and Failure, with a message from 2 Chronicles chapter 14 to 16 called King Asa Contending for the Faith.
4: Yesterday, I announced that for 1 week, I want to consider lessons that we can learn from, well, some of the kings of Judah. All the kings of Israel, without exception, turned from God to do evil, but the kings of Judah, well, they were a mixed bag. And so I've called this short series, King-Size Lessons on Faith and Failure. It's a study of some of the kings of Judah. Today, we're going to be looking at a fascinating character. His name is King Asa. He ruled over Judah from the years 911 to 870 B.C., His reign was 41 years. That's a long reign. And as we shall see, he was a man who contended for the faith in his day and his life. Well, it's got a lot to teach us about the struggles in our day as we contend for the faith. But before we talk about that, let me give you a bit of his background. Well, Asa had quite a family tree. His great-great-grandfather was King David. King David was a man after God's own heart, so much so that God promised David that his kingdom would be established for all times. Indeed, his kingdom and his ancestor would rule the world. King Jesus is the rightful heir of David's throne. But that means that the kingdom of David was intended by God as the kingdom whereby he would rule over all humanity. And so Asa's role was to further that line until the one came to whom it rightfully belonged. Well, Asa's great-grandfather was Solomon, and King Solomon started well, but then ended badly. And in the end, Solomon abandoned God for idols. Well, Asa's grandfather was Rehoboam, the man who lost the kingdom, or should I say, the man under whose leadership Israel was divided between Israel and Judah. So Israel broke away from the kingdom of David, and all that was left to the throne of David now was the kingdom of Judah, made up of the tribes of Judah and Benjamin. Well, during the reign of Rehoboam, idolatry was widely practiced. In fact, 1 Kings 14:22 to 24 tells us what life was like under the kingship of Asa's grandfather. It says, "And Judah did what was evil in the sight of the Lord, and they provoked him to jealousy with their sins that they committed more than all that their fathers had done. For they also built for themselves high places and pillars and asherim on every high hill and under every green tree. And there were also male cult prostitutes in the land. They did according to all the abominations of the nations that the Lord drove out before the people of Israel." Well, that was Asa's grandfather, Rehoboam, and that's what he allowed and then participated in. Ultimately, he was an idolater. In fact, let me explain one kind of idolatry that figured widely in ancient Israel. It was the worship of a goddess named Asherah. Asherah worship came from the Canaanite neighbors of Israel. She was considered, you know, the wife of the supreme god in Canaanite religions, and it was through intercourse with her that the Canaanite god created all things along with all the other gods and goddesses. So she was considered the mother of all idols, and also the goddess of fertility, and with her came a host of sexual rituals. But here's the kicker. Archaeologists have discovered a grave site during the time of the kings which had an inscription to Yahweh and his Asherah. In other words, this is what we call syncretism. People melted the story of Asherah to the story of Israel's god Yahweh and came up with a new story. Syncretism, as you can see, is altering the one true faith. Now, if you've ever read Dan Brown's novel, The Da Vinci Code, you'll find that's exactly what he proposes when he speaks of the sacred feminine, in which he argues for sex rituals to obtain unity with God and even claims that this paganism was the religion of Jesus. Now, this is a modern version of Asherah worship. So then the battle that Asa faced is the battle that every generation of faithful Christians have always faced. Well, Asa's dad was Abijam, and he reigned only 3 years, and then he died, and he'd been no better than Asa's grandfather. So enter Asa. He's young, he's inexperienced, and if you're a betting person, you'd have to say that Asa would be like his dad and his grandfather. What was more, Asa's mother was directing him when he was young, and she was the chief proponent of Asherah worship. But God had a calling on Asa's life. So let's read 2 Chronicles chapter 14, 1-7. Abijah slept with his fathers, and they buried him in the city of David. And Asa his son reigned in his place. In his days the land had rest for 10 years. And Asa did what was good and right in the eyes of the Lord his God. He took away the foreign altars and the high places, and broke down the pillars and cut down the Asherim, and commanded Judah to seek the Lord, the God of their fathers, and to keep the law and the commandment. He also took out of all the cities of Judah the high places and the incense altars, and the kingdom had rest under him. He built fortified cities in Judah, for the land had rest. He had no war in those days, for the Lord gave him peace. And he said to Judah, "Let us build these cities and surround them with walls and towers, gates and bars. The land is still ours because we have sought the Lord our God. We have sought him, and he has given us peace on every side." So they built and prospered. Story of Asa is the story of a man who led his nation back to God. It's a story of reformation, the story of the resurgence of faith once for all delivered to the saints. And I want you to notice three things in this passage to help us understand what it was that Asa was fighting for. So I put it in the heading, what we need to fight for. You know, verse 2 tells us that Asa did what was right in the eyes of the Lord, his God. He knows God personally. You know, whenever the Old Testament speaks of God becoming our God, as it does, for instance, in the case of Abraham or in the case of Jacob, it means something personal. I notice this is a part of the reform of Asa, because really, all contending for the faith is meaningless until people come to know God as their own God. And so we can say that first Asa was contending for a return to a personal faith. And the loss of a personal faith is the first place where faith becomes diminished. All over the world, there are 2nd and 3rd and 10th and 20th generation Christianity where people know nothing of the reality of Christ living within. I know of one country where voodoo practices are practiced right alongside of the Roman Catholic Mass. A lack of personal faith leads to syncretism. But lest we fight battles too far away, we need to recognize that every generation needs to personally encounter Christ on their own, and without that, there is no faith. As Jesus said to Nicodemus, unless one is born again, he cannot see the kingdom of God. We fight for personal conversion. We fight for personal repentance, personal surrender to Christ as Savior and Lord. We fight for personal faith and personal holiness and personal prayer, personal intimacy with God. If today you come from a Christian home but don't know the reality of personal conversion, well, you're not a believer. We fight for the right to call everyone to personal faith in Christ. Now, some of us will say, oh, well, that's the nature of reformation and revival. But that's not where Asa ended. He went further, and our passage tells us another two things. First, he removed the idols from the land, and second, he commanded Judah to seek the Lord and to keep his commandments. So we notice he contended for a personal faith, but he also contended for the true historic faith. See, I want you to notice two things here. I mean, first of all, he stresses the God of their fathers. There is, he says, a continuity of faith. There have in every era been people who have carried on in the true faith. I always get nervous when people act as if, you know, they're the first generation of believers and then deal as if none of the past generations of believers mattered. And then secondly, also notice that he roots that faith in the law and commandments. No doubt he would have stressed the first two commandments. That is, he would have stressed that God says you can have no other gods before him. And then, of course, there's the prohibition against making a carved image. You see, Asa had a faith rooted in the text of Scripture. He knew that Scripture simply would not allow us to buy into the spirit of the age. He knew the difference between what his culture wanted and what his God wanted. And if idolatry was popular and meaningful to people, it didn't matter to Asa, for God forbids it. And when God forbids it, we also ought to forbid it. By the way, that is a message for today. See, I've met so-called believers. They claim personal faith in Christ. They're sleeping with either their girlfriend or their boyfriend. We live in a world today where relationships between men and women are defined by culture, not by Scripture, not by the Word of God. That's just one example. See, you can't have a personal faith and say, you know, it's a personal relationship if your personal faith is not rooted in the text of Scripture and in God's once-for-all historic revelation. True faith is rooted in the Word of God and in obedience to that Word. And the latter verses, that is verses 6 and 7 of the passage that we've read, says that Asa also built fortified cities. That is, he built his armies, and he made sure the nation had peace and prosperity. Indeed, because of his leadership, the land of Judah had peace, the Bible says, for many years, at least 10 in all.
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4: The last thing we learn about Asa is that he strengthened the cities of Judah, ensuring that the land had peace. And Asa, as we've seen, knew God personally. He cared a great deal to keep the doctrines of the faith pure. And now we see that he cares for the land and for the people and for the corporate welfare of his nation. And here, too, there's a great deal to learn from this king. Asa understood that faith was never just an individualistic thing. It has to be corporate. You know, it never ceases to amaze me how many people view faith entirely individualistically. Now, that's private for them. Faith in the one true God also cares for the welfare of others. It forms us into a community of God's people, and in Asa's case, into a nation. You know, we've made mention of the land having peace for many years, but then came the time when the peace was broken. So I'm reading now 2 Chronicles 14:8 to 12. And Asa had an army of 300,000 from Judah, armed with large shields and spears, and 280,000 men from Benjamin that carried shields and drew bows. All these were mighty men of valor. Zerah the Ethiopian came out against them with an army of 1,000,000 men and 300 chariots and came as far as Mereshah. And Asa went out to meet him, and they drew up their lines of battle in the valley of Zarephath at Mereshah. And Asa cried to the Lord his God, "O Lord, there is none like you to help between the mighty and the weak. Help us, O Lord our God, for we rely on you, and in your name we have come against this multitude. O Lord, you are God. Let not man prevail against you." So the Lord defeated the Ethiopians before Asa and before Judah, and the Ethiopians fled. Now it's clear from this passage that Asa is facing overwhelming odds. Our passage says that Zerah the Ethiopian came out against him. Now, in the Bible, Ethiopia is a different country from the one that we recognize by that name today. The nation Asa was facing came from what we would think of as Sudan today. Well, nonetheless, the army that he had amassed sounds staggering in size. It has led some critics of the Bible to say that, you know, a million-man army is impossible. Well, the Hebrew language actually has no word for a million. Literally, our passage says that it was an army of thousands. Well, whatever the number was, it was a staggering army. The peace was shattered. The army was penetrating deeply into Judah and would have been some, you know, 50 kilometers from Jerusalem. They were intent on destroying the nation entirely, and it would seem at this point that all of Asa's reforms were about to come to nothing. But that would depend on your perspective, wouldn't it? If all that Asa had done is to return Israel to their historic religion, while one might argue now that was going to fail. That's because, well, the politics and the power structures and the nations that rise and fall, they're constantly in conflict. I mean, forces far greater than the religion of one small nation were at work here. But that would only be true if Judah had only a religion. But in fact, they had the living God, the God who spoke to the nation at Mount Sinai, the God who made them their own. And so let's get back to that immense army, as great as anyone had seen. The army has already invaded Judah, and it would have displaced a great number of people, refugees everywhere. This is a national crisis. The future of the nation is at stake. No doubt an army this large would involve a multitude of nations. Some scholars think that it would have involved some sort of a treaty between nations to the south of Judah so as to completely destroy Judah and divide the spoils between them. And they were already carving out Judah before the battle actually began. And to be fair to this text, Asa has already, you know, amassed a considerable military himself. But the problem was that the very best his efforts could do were not enough. But of course, Asa isn't just religious. Asa worships the living God. And so Asa leads his nation in prayer. O Lord, there's none like you to help. We're weak, you're mighty. But all of that doesn't matter. We rely on you. And then our text does not say that Judah prevailed. Rather, it says the Lord defeated the Ethiopians. So what do we learn about Asa? We learn that we, like Asa, should do all that is in our power to secure the best possible results in our own lives, in our own families, in our workplaces, and wherever God gives us a realm in which we are to provide leadership. But we also learn that the very best we can do is never enough. There are battles we did not anticipate, and some of those battles are far larger than we can manage. But Romans 8:31 teaches us, what then shall we say to these things? If God is for us, who can be against us? Now, please don't take the first part of that sentence lightly, would you? If God is for us. And Asa, when his great battle took shape, had been a man who himself had surrendered his ways to God. And so how can any believer know that God is for them? Well, certainly. If what we want is to fulfill our lust or our greed, our desire for fame in this world, or so many other things, well, we can't be assured that God is for us at all, can we? But as Romans 8 teaches us, that our condemnation has already been taken care of in the cross of Christ. It's Jesus himself who has reconciled us to his Father and given us the assurance that God is for us. And it would be a fitting end to the story of Asa here, a man who had inherited a nation so much smaller than the one Solomon had left, a man who inherited a nation filled with idolatry and estranged from God. This man leads his nation back to the one true God. But as we've seen, Asa had a lengthy reign, 41 years in all. And in the 36th year of his reign, King Baasha of Israel, having overthrown the dynasty of Jeroboam, usurped the crown and began his menacing reign. He began with hostility to King Asa, a new threat, and this one from Israel itself. He blocked the main road from the north into Judah and immediately blocked all trade to all other nations. There was another crisis. And you would think Asa would do what he'd always done, call on the name of the Lord. But this time, Asa, a great deal older now, stumbles in his relationship with God. 2 Chronicles 16:2-4. Then Asa took silver and gold from the treasures of the house of the Lord and the king's house and sent them to Ben-Hadad, king of Syria, who lived in Damascus, saying, there is a covenant between me and you, as there was between my father and your father. Behold, I am sending to you silver and gold. Go break your covenant with Baasha, king of Israel, that he may withdraw from me. And Ben-Hadad listened to King Asa and sent the commanders of his armies against the cities of Israel, and they conquered Ijon, Dan, Abel-Maim, and all the store cities of Naphtali. And suddenly the trade roads were open all over again. All it took was a treaty with a nation of Syria, and with their king Ben-Hadad, a known enemy of God. And it's amazing how many human-centered solutions there are to things. Things that work, things that require little prayer, little study, little inner searching, just stuff that works. And after having done this, the plot thickens. 2 Chronicles 16:7-9. At that time, Hanani the seer came to Asa, king of Judah, and said to him, because you relied on the king of Syria and did not rely on the Lord your God, the army of the king of Syria has escaped you. Were not the Ethiopians and the Libyans a huge army with very many chariots and horsemen? Yet because you relied on the Lord, he gave them into your hand. For the eyes of the Lord run to and fro throughout the whole earth to give strong support to those whose heart is blameless toward him. You have done foolishly in this. From now on, you will have wars. Yeah, and then wars ensued. See, Asa had two options. One, stop fighting long enough to get on his knees and repent. Or two, justify himself and see the prophet as his enemy and put that prophet into prison. And that is, will Asa be like King David or will he be like King Solomon? And tragically, he becomes like Solomon. He puts the prophet in prison. Well, 2 years later, King Asa becomes diseased in his feet. And in his pain and his anger, he refuses to go to the Lord for help. After all, he's angry now with God. His heart is angry. It's bitter towards God, and by all accounts, and tragically, that's how King Asa eventually died. Now, we're horrified when we read that. How can that be the case? But it was. And in the end, King Asa's life teaches us that if we don't nurture a relationship with God, not for a season, but for a lifetime, eventually we will collapse like a building suddenly falling through a sinkhole. You know what a sinkhole is? It's a place where there was an underground river. Then the river becomes dried up, and the buildings on top become weakened. Eventually, a hole opens up. And that's what happened to Asa's faith. That underground river with God, nurtured by God's Spirit, now became dried up. He became a sinkhole. Eventually, he would collapse. Yeah, and the lesson's simple for us, don't you think? Do not live on past victories. Nurture today the loveliness of knowing God and of relationship with Him. Do you know that old age doesn't shield us from battles? You can't retire from battles, but the Lord our God is a shield for us when we're young and also when we're old. Do not abandon the Lord your God and nurture a love for Him in your old age, for God will sustain us.
3: Thanks for your message today, John. You know, I got to ask you, though, how can we as followers of Jesus maintain our faithfulness?
4: Yeah, because obviously you're asking the question because, you know, we have this amazing man by the name of Asa who does so many wonderful things and then stumbles at the end of his life. And, you know, I once had a conversation with somebody after, you know, church service, and we were having some conversation. He's an elderly man, and he said to me, you know, at every single stage in my life, the number of temptations that I would have would be about the same, but they would differ. The things that I struggled with as a young man, I don't struggle with now, but he said, I struggle with different temptations, and they are the temptations of an old man. So I think one of the things that we need to acknowledge, that we need to continue to fight for holiness and submission to Christ for a lifetime. I mean, we won't get to the place on this side of eternity where we say we've gotten there. And for that reason, I'm going to say that we need to entrust ourselves to the power of the Holy Spirit, trust in His power, and also trust in the promises that God has given to sustain us. And with those things, we can be assured that we're not going to end up as Asa did.
3: Thanks so much, John. And remember to join us again tomorrow as we continue our series, King-Sized Lessons on Faith and Failure, right here on Back to the Bible Canada, where we teach the Bible. What does nearly 70 years of faithful Bible teaching look like? What has God done through this ministry, and where is He leading us next? We recently created a vision and mission booklet to answer exactly those questions. It tells the story of Back to the Bible Canada, its history, its calling, and the future we believe God has set before us. Because this is not simply our mission. We are stewards of something that belongs entirely to Him, and what a privilege it is that He invites us to serve it together. Whether you're a longtime listener or just discovering this ministry, we invite you to download and read that document. It may just deepen your understanding of what God is doing through Back to the Bible Canada and how you can be part of it. Find it today at backtothebible.ca.
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6: That time when we throw our smartphones and our remote controls in the trunk and celebrate news you can use, news that's just in and should bring you a grin. We begin with a fun fact you can use to impress your friends. The cost of the electricity to charge your smartphone for 1 year? 38 cents. Line up and pay your parents, kids. In other news, we're consuming about 220 bottles of water per person in North America now, and bottled water is about 2,000 times the price of tap water. When I was a kid, we had taps in our house and one outside with a hose attached to it. I always preferred hose water, except in winter. You learn to never put your lips on that outdoor tap, I'll tell you. But these days, we are buying water from Pepsi and Coke. Sometimes they put sugar and syrup in it, and sometimes they just sell it like it is. I like to read nutritional values on bottles of water. I find that helpful. You know where they get the water? From a tap. Our first story of the day is from Florida, where Chad Moreau enlisted his Boston Terrier to help him propose. First, he took his dog Molly to the Green Paws Pet Market for grooming. Then, he dressed Molly in a pink t-shirt. If you've tried this, you know it's not always easy. Next, he called his girlfriend Tiffany and asked if she'd pick Molly up for him. When Tiffany arrived at the market, she saw Molly's pink t-shirt. It said, "Will ya marry my daddy?" Chad's a little mixed up, but he means well. He finally arrived, got down on one knee, and asked, "Will you marry me?" The hound said, "Woof." The girl said, "Yes." The dog was last seen heading north, traumatized by wearing a pink t-shirt. In Britain, a study claims that on average, British women consider themselves old at 29. British men at 58. Wow. Well, I am so old I remember using tinfoil to make an antenna so we could watch black and white TV. But you're not old until you start thinking you are. Just ask British national Faja Singh, who became the first 100-year-old to complete a marathon by running in the Toronto Waterfront Marathon a few years back. Elsewhere, Bob Blackley caused quite a stir on his 57th birthday. He decided to give gifts away to complete strangers. He draped a cardboard sign over his shoulders and stood at a busy intersection. It read, "I have a job, I have a home, could you use an extra $5? Blackley, a retired teacher, darted through traffic handing out $5 bills to motorists in Winston-Salem, North Carolina. "Why?" one grateful woman asked as she eagerly accepted the cash. "Because it's my birthday," Blackley answered. "Please take it quick or I'm going to get run over." Blackley says he wanted to make this birthday special by helping others, so he doled out $285. Then his wife Carol doubled it. Some think they're old at 57. Bob Blackley knows he's not. Next year, he says, he plans to celebrate his 58th birthday standing at a busy intersection with a sign that reads, "I have a job, I have a home. Could you use an extra $5? Well, I love that story. It reminds me of our extravagant God. James 1 says, "Every good and perfect gift is from above, coming down from the Father of the heavenly lights. He gave his Son." Today, let's celebrate the greatest gift by being generous. Let's turn on the tap and give our time, our grace, even our laughter. And if you really want to stay young and crazy, take the money you spend on bottled water and give it away.
5: Again, we share a message of hope and joy rooted in Jesus with thousands of listeners every weekday. But this isn't meant to be one-sided. We want to hear from you, too. Leslie recently wrote, "This ministry has been so helpful to me. I share episodes with my family. I'm forever grateful." What does Laugh Again mean to you? We'd love to hear your story. Visit laughagain.ca/contact and share it with us today. Laugh Again, truth bringing laughter.
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7: 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Of course you would. So what if you knew you were at risk of a heart attack or stroke? 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

0: When life feels uncertain, God is often working in ways that we can't yet see. And that's what we hear this time on Through the Bible. We're in Genesis 42, where famine drives Jacob's sons to Egypt in search of food. But what they find is something far greater: God's guiding hand, a reunion with Joseph, and the first steps toward forgiveness. I'm glad that you're here for our journey through the whole Word of God with Dr. J. Vernon McGee. 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In Canada, Box 25325, London, Ontario, N6C, 6B1. You know, there's nothing more exciting than being part of what God's doing in hearts around the world. I love hearing your stories of how He uses our time in His Word to draw you to Himself in salvation and in growing faith. And God is working miracles today. He's drawing people who once seemed so far away, even in places like the Middle East. Take Iran, for example. With a population of more than 85 million and an overwhelming Muslim majority, the light of the gospel is quietly and consistently changing lives as His word is broadcast in Persian, also known as Farsi. Now, many describe the church in Iran as one of the fastest-growing Christian movements in the world. Don't miss that. Despite strict laws that prohibit evangelism and restrict resources, Christian radio and the internet continue to carry God's word freely, and many are coming to faith. This is something we can truly praise Him for and continue to pray about. Listen to this letter from a believer in Iran. "I want to tell you about God's faithfulness in my life. I prayed that my children would walk beside me in God's grace. These prayers lasted many years, but they have now placed their faith in Jesus Christ and are raising their children to love Him too. We find joy in being together as a family and worshiping Him. Now I'm learning how important baptism is. Just as Christ was baptized, we are called to share in His death, His resurrection, and His new life. I will be baptized soon, and I hope others in my household will take this step of obedience as well. Thank you for the time that you have spent with my husband and me, helping us receive deeper teaching and be strengthened by God's word. It is equipping us to continue serving the Lord faithfully and to carry His word forward to every household in our country. It seems like a tremendous task, but I know He is more than able and willing. May His will be done in all of our lives." Wow, what a story. Well, if you'd like to join our world prayer team as we intercede for this sister, her family, and millions of others in this part of the world, visit ttb.org, and let's do that. Let's pray together now. Father, thank you for shining your light in the darkness and for drawing each of us to yourself. Strengthen our brothers and sisters who may feel alone in their faith, and then lead them to other believers who can encourage them, and turn our hearts fully toward you as we study your word. In Jesus' name, amen. Hop aboard as we journey to Genesis 42 on Through the Bible with Dr. J. Vernon McGee.
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0: moment here in the 42nd chapter of the book of Genesis. And if you have your Bible, you'd want to turn there. We are going to put in at verse 15 today. And you'll recall that the brethren of Joseph now have come down to the land of Egypt to get grain because of the famine. They have an audience with Joseph. They do not recognize Joseph. They haven't the slightest idea that this man they bowed down before was Joseph. But Joseph knew them, and he's being rather rough with them. He is doing it in order to get as much information as he can. And this is the way that he does it. He accuses them of being spies. Now he says for the third time in verse 14, "Ye spies," verse 15, "hereby ye shall be proved by the life of Pharaoh. Ye shall not go forth hence, except your youngest brother come hither." You see, they mention the fact that they are 12 brethren, only 10 are there. So they explain, they said, one of them, our youngest brother, well, he's not here with us. He's with his father. And our other brother, well, he's not. It is, he's dead. That's what they think about Joseph. They think, really, he's dead. And Joseph now is attempting to make contact with this youngest brother because these brethren are really half-brothers of his. And the boy Benjamin, he's now a young man, he's his full brother, and he wants to see him. And the way he does it, he said, "Ye shall not go forth hence except your youngest brother come hither. Send one of you and let him fetch your brother, and ye shall be kept in prison, that your words may be proved, whether there be any truth in you, or else by the life of Pharaoh, surely ye are spies." And he put them all together into ward 3 days. He locked them up in the town Bastille. And these brethren, I tell you, it looks bad for them now. And they wonder. Verse 18, "And Joseph said unto them the third day, This do and live, for I fear God." Now, if there was anything that would have given any inkling of an idea of who he was it. He says, "I fear God." Now, there were people in that day, and I couldn't prove this. My life depended on it. But there were many people in that day that apparently knew God, that they knew the way to God by sacrifice. That probably might not have excited the interest of these brethren or cast maybe a little suspicion about this man, but he at least gives a testimony for God. And I'd have you note that Joseph never misses an opportunity to give a testimony for God. And believe me, he's given a testimony here because he's going to give God the glory as the one who is directing his life. I would have thought this might have caused the brothers to suspect who he might be. It might also have encouraged them in believing that they'd be treated justly at his hand. And apparently this made no impression on them. It doesn't look as if it did. Now he says to them, though, verse 19, "If ye be true men, let one of your brethren be bound in the house of your prison. Go ye, carry corn for the famine of your houses. But bring your youngest brother unto me, so shall your words be verified, and ye shall not die." And they did so. Now, the thing is that these men, and that's what they are, some of them, I suppose, 50-some-odd years old, these men now find themselves in a real predicament. But they are being dealt with by one that fears God. But they are afraid because they don't know what he's going to do. So he has put down this sort of a proposition. He said, and it's on the pretext that he's testing them to see whether they be true men. He says, "Now you leave one of your brethren here, and then you bring your younger brother next time, or just don't come back. That's all." And he said, "That is the way I'm going to verify whether you're telling me the truth or not." Now, will you notice? "They said one to another, We are verily guilty concerning our brother, in that we saw the anguish of his soul when he besought us, and we would not hear. Therefore is this distress come upon us." So that what's taking place here is quite interesting. They're speaking in Hebrew, and Joseph, he understands them. But Joseph has been speaking to them through an interpreter. He didn't have to, but he did it because he is keeping up before them the fact that he's an Egyptian. And they do not think he understands. And when they are talking this over, Joseph hears them, actually, which is really a confession almost. Verse 22 now I'm reading. And Reuben answered them, saying, Spake I not unto you, saying, Do not sin against the child, and ye would not hear. Therefore, behold, also his blood is required. Now, they feel like what's happening to them is revenge, or the vengeance of God upon them for the way they treated Joseph. And verse 23, And they knew not that Joseph understood them, for he spake unto them by an interpreter. And he turned himself about from them and wept, and returned to them again and communed with them, and took from them Simeon and bound him before their eyes. Now the thing that happened was this. Joseph heard them, and he heard them how they now are repentant. They really are. They say, this thing is coming upon us because of the evil that we did to our brother Joseph. And now Joseph hears every bit of it. And Joseph is moved toward them now. Really, he'd love to have walked up to them and thrown his arm around each one of them and welcomed them and called him my brother. But he dares not do it because he'd never get Benjamin down there now, and he wants to test them further. And we're going to see that a real test is coming up. Now, they are going to leave one. They left Simeon. Joseph, when he was so moved, he had to go aside and wept. And then he washed his face and got rid of the tears, and he came in as if nothing had happened, you see. But he just couldn't refrain from weeping. So emotionally charged was he at this time. Now they leave Simeon, and you ask me why? I want to let you in on something. Don't tell anybody. I don't know. I don't know why they left Simeon, why they didn't leave some other one. And frankly, if they had left any one of the 10, I'd still have said, I don't know why they left him. But this is the one that was chosen. I take it that while Joseph was gone, they made a choice, and Joseph accepted it. Now, will you notice verse 25? Then Joseph commanded to fill their sacks with corn and to restore every man's money into his sack and to give them provision for the way, and thus did he unto them. He just couldn't refrain from not taking money from them at all. They fill their sacks, and the money they had given him, he just put it back in the sack. And thus did he unto them. And they laded their asses with the corn and departed thence. And as one of them opened his sack to give his ass provender in the inn, he espied his money, for behold, it was in his sack's mouth. He said unto his brethren, My money is restored, and lo, it's even in my sack. And their heart failed them, and they were afraid, saying one to another, What is this that God hath done unto us? Now they recognize, you see, the hand of God in their life, and they feel like it's a judgment from God upon them. Now who, listening in, is going to say that this is not a judgment of God upon them? The thing that would ordinarily have been good news and would have been a wonderful thing. Would you mind going down to your, whatever your supermarket is? I was going to call one by name, but it might be just here in Southern California, and you wouldn't know what I was talking about. But whatever your supermarket is in the place where you live, suppose you went down there and got your weekend groceries in, that you filled up two of these great big carts. And I saw a woman the other day buy that many groceries. And she had about 3 children with her. And I found out, and just, you know, I remarked about the groceries. She had more groceries in those 2 carts than were left in the supermarket. And I commented, and she said, Well, I've got 3 more at home. She had 3 with her, and then a husband herself. That was a lot to feed, of course. But suppose you went down, spent $50 at the supermarket, and the bag boy got it all together for you, put it in the carts, and you went out and got in your car, and you found your $50 there at the top of one of the sacks. Would that be bad news to you? Especially when you found out from the grocer it was just a little gift from him to you. Well, may I say to you, ordinarily that'd be good news. In fact, that would be something that would be very encouraging. But it wasn't for these boys. They already feel like they're in hot water with this hard-boiled ruler down there in Egypt that's made it so difficult for them. Now they came unto Jacob, their father, unto the land of Canaan, and told him all that befell unto them. You might ask the question of why didn't they go back? What would you have done under the circumstances? I think they recognized they would have been in really hot water had they gone back. At least they thought they would have been, that this man would then accuse them of stealing the money. They are not taking any chances. They're going on home. And they intend to bring it back when they come back again because they felt like they'd be returning if the famine continued, and it was to continue. Now we read in verse 29, and they came unto Jacob their father, unto the land of Canaan, and told him all that befell unto them, saying, the man who is the Lord of the land, he spake roughly to us, and took us for spies of the country. And we said unto him, we are true men, we are no spies. We be 12 brethren, sons of our father. One is not, and the youngest is this day with our father in the land of Canaan. And the man, the Lord of the country, said unto us, hereby shall I know that ye are true men. Leave one of your brethren here with me, and take food for the famine of your households, and be gone. And bring your youngest brother unto me, then shall I know that ye are no spies, but that ye are true men, so will I deliver you, your brother, and ye shall traffic in the land. Now remember, they've left Simeon down there in that land. And it came to pass, as they emptied their sacks, that behold, every man's bundle of money was in his sack. And when both they and their father saw the bundles of money, they were afraid. And rightly so. They felt like that this was a trick, of course. And Jacob, their father, said unto them, me have ye bereaved of my children. Joseph is not, and Simeon is not. And ye will take Benjamin away? All these things are against me. Poor old Jacob. He's not the cocky individual we once knew. He's not quite yet the man of faith. We'll see a little later, but he's growing. And he's not bragging now, but he's very pessimistic. All these things are against me. His son Joseph would not have said this, but this man did. Paul's going to say it even in a different way, too. Paul's going to say all things work together for good to them that love God. He's going to say, being confident of this very thing, that he which hath begun a good work in you will perform it until the day of Jesus Christ. Now Reuben spake unto his father, saying, slay my two sons if I bring him not to thee. Deliver him into my hand, and I will bring him to thee again. And he said, my son shall not go down with you, for his brother is dead, and he is left alone. If mischief befall him by the way in the which ye go, then shall ye bring down my gray hairs with sorrow to the grave. Now, this man, Jacob's life, was wrapped up in the life of this boy, Benjamin. You see, Joseph was his favorite. He was the firstborn of his lovely Rachel. And now Joseph is gone. That was a heartbreak to him. And now, here is the chance that he may lose this other son of Rachel. And he says, if this takes place, I'll die. And very candidly, he would have. His life was absolutely tied up in the life of this boy, Benjamin. He's the son of my right hand. He's my walking stick. I lean on him. That's what he had been doing. And now, he's to be taken from me. Well, Jacob says, I'm not going to let him go down. Well, poor Simeon is down there cooling his heels in jail. That's what he's doing. And Jacob says, I'm not going to let Benjamin go. But wait just a minute. That brings us now to chapter 43. And we come now to what I consider the most dramatic section of the Word of God. Well, maybe I ought not to put it quite like that. Let me say of the book of Genesis. But I know of nothing that is quite as moving as the appearance of Benjamin now before Joseph. And the thing that brings them down in the land, again, is the seriousness of the famine. If the famine had lifted, I think Simeon would have spent the rest of his life in jail down in the land of Egypt, or at least until his brother released him. But the famine, verse 1 of chapter 43 of Genesis now, and the famine was sore in the land. And it came to pass, when they had eaten up the corn which they had brought out of Egypt, their father said unto them, go again, buy us a little food. We'll starve to death if you don't go down to Egypt. Now listen to Judah. And Judah spake unto him, saying, the man did solemnly protest unto us. Who is the man? Well, the man here is Joseph, their brother, but they don't know it. The man did solemnly protest unto us, saying, ye shall not see my face, except your brother be with you. If thou wilt send our brother with us, we'll go down and buy thee food. But if thou wilt not send him, we'll not go down. For the man said unto us, ye shall not see my face, except your brother be with you. Well, it was just a cut and dried proposition, friend. Either they take his brother, or else they don't go. And it's just as simple as that. And Israel said, verse 6 now, wherefore dealt ye so ill with me as to tell the man whether ye had yet a brother? Now, poor old Jacob, he's really frustrated. He says, why in the world did you tell the man in the first place that you even had another brother? Well, of course, he would have known it anyway. So we find here, poor old Jacob wishes they'd kept their mouth shut. Verse 7, and they said, the man asked us straitly of our state and of our kindred, saying, is your father yet alive? Have ye another brother? And we told him according to the tenor of these words. Could we certainly know that he would say, bring your brother down? They're very reasonable about it. They said, we were not going to tell him everything, but he kept probing us. In fact, the matter is, he was going to get the information out of them. You can be sure of that. Now, will you notice, verse 8, and Judah said unto Israel his father, send the lad with me, we will arise and go, that we may live and not die, both we and thou, and also our little ones. I will be surety for him. I'll stand for him. For of my hand shalt thou require him. If I bring him not unto thee and set him before thee, then let me bear the blame forever. You and I have a surety today, friends, and he came from the tribe of Judah, the Lord Jesus. He took my place and became my surety. He took my place and paid my penalty. I wasn't able to deliver to God. I wasn't able to meet his standard. I wasn't able to come up to his level. But the Lord Jesus stepped in and became my surety. He gave his life for me. May I say what a picture we have here. Then let me bear the blame forever. For except we had lingered, surely now we'd return this second time. We could have been back by now, Judah says, if he just let us go at the first. And their father Israel said unto them, if it must be so now, do this. Take of the best fruits in the land of your vessels, and carry down the man a present, a little balm and a little honey, spices and myrrh, nuts and almonds. You see, the thing they lacked was grain. They lacked bread, the staff of life. They had, apparently, honey and spices. So old Jacob now says, let's send the man down a gift. Let's get on the sweet side of it. And take double money in your hand. And the money that was brought again in the mouth of your sacks, carry it again in your hand. Peradventure, it was an oversight. Take also your brother, and arise, go again unto the man, and God Almighty give you mercy before the man, that he may send away your other brother and Benjamin, that is Simeon and Benjamin. If I be bereaved of my children, well, I'm bereaved. And the men took that present. They took double money in their hand, and Benjamin rose up and went down to Egypt and stood before Joseph. And friends, I can't wait till next time. But we're going to have to stop right there today, because I want to see this most dramatic moment in the book of Genesis, maybe in the Bible, where it's a picture of another scene. Until next time, may God richly bless you, my beloved.
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2: What do puffins, frogs, and red foxes all have in common? No, this is not the start of a riddle or of a joke. All of these are in the running to appear on the next series of banknotes released in the United Kingdom.

0: People in the UK are voting on which animal should appear on their paper currency next. The options are all wildlife native to the UK, and they soon could show up on 5, 10, 20, and 50 pound notes. Each will feature a different animal to make each unique note easier to spot. Two reasons for the change. First, to make it harder to counterfeit, and second, to promote wildlife awareness. But if you're visiting the UK this summer, don't expect to see these new images anytime soon. Well, governments use intricate images to authenticate currency. Likewise, God put his image on his most valuable creation. As the Bible tells us, we are made in his image. Welcome to Haven today. I'm David Wolin, sharing the great story that's all about Jesus. We're in a series called The Promise of Jesus, and this week we're thinking about his famous prayer in John 17. Yesterday we saw how Jesus prayed for himself. Today we'll see him praying for the protection of his disciples. But here's the thing about the way God protects his people. It's not always what we expect or how. We know God is our protector, that he's sovereign, but how does that hold true when great suffering and tragedy come into the life of a believer who is trusting in his protection? Well, stick around as we visit this special passage by going back in time a couple of years and hearing a message that Charles Morris, my predecessor, and I recorded together on Haven Today. And now with Haven's fiscal year end just 1 week away, I do want to remind you about this animated feature film called Light of the World that we're offering as a thanks for your support of Haven. This is an epic retelling of Christ's story through the eyes of John, who was the youngest disciple.
1: This boy says he serves you. He tells me you are a man with the power to heal. My servant, a man very dear to me, lies dying in my home.
2: And you want me to come heal him?
1: No. I believe in your authority. Thus, if you say my servant is healed, then he is healed.
3: This Roman's faith is greater than anyone in all Judea. Than any of you.
2: Let him be healed, just as you believe.
0: That's the moment in John when the centurion comes to Jesus for his servant's healing. And it's a great reminder of Christ's power and his compassion. Now, many Haven listeners have already gotten excited about this film, and likewise, many have given generously to help us reach our critical fiscal year-end goal. Haven is not stashing these funds away. No, they get deployed quickly into sharing Christ with the world through Haven's various ministries. 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It's in print, digital media, and of course, radio broadcast, all of it focused on spotlighting the Lord Jesus, and our deadline is 1 week from today. At the start of the month, the total amount needed was $764,000. Early contributions provided a solid start. We've covered more than half of that, but a big amount remains. I know for some, $30 is what they can do. For others, it's $300. But I also know there are some listeners to whom the Lord has given more significant means to steward. And if that's you, would you prayerfully consider standing in the gap in a unique way that God has enabled you to do? A handful of much larger gifts will likely be needed to make the difference for Haven. But in all of this, we do trust the Lord, who is ultimately our provider. But do pray with us about giving as the Lord leads. And when you do, don't forget to request Light of the World on DVD. The number to call is 865-HAVEN, 865-HAVEN, or you can give online at haventoday.org. Again, haventoday.org. And now we'll open with a great reminder from Steve Bell. Here's God, our protector.

0: He's from the city known for the worst winters in all Canada, Winnipeg. Canadian singer-songwriter Steve Bell singing to us from Psalm 84 and God Our Protector.
1: Well, this is Haven Today, and I'm David Wolin here with Charles Morris. And Charles, a couple of those last lines there in the song were striking me afresh. Of course, they're so familiar. One day in the presence of the Lord is better than a thousand elsewhere. And that thought about the presence of the Lord, well, back in the time of the Old Testament, when those psalms were written, this was before the incarnation of Christ, before Pentecost. Back then, God's people were thinking about the presence of God in geographic terms, the tabernacle, the temple. But today, that reality is bigger and better. God is present with us today through the indwelling Holy Spirit. Christ is present with his people. And so last week we were talking about how Jesus is the light of life, how the presence of Jesus is in fact in the life of every believer. Not always a conscious fact, but a fact nonetheless, and that's why it's so important that we talk about it, that if you belong to Jesus, his daily presence is a reality to live in and live out. But it's more than a fact. It's a promise, a personal promise. Which is why this week our focus in this series is on a continuing theme, the promise of Jesus. Now, Charles, you and I could have gone to all kinds of places in the Bible to talk about this, but we landed on John 17 because this chapter, which I know is precious to both of us, and it's unique in all of Scripture, the longest prayer of Jesus, and he prays it out loud for the benefit of his 11 remaining disciples. We know that Judas Iscariot had already left to betray Christ. And the reason that we see here in John's gospel for Jesus praying this prayer out loud is because of what his disciples have just said to him. What was that? Well, it came right before chapter 17. Jesus had been teaching them all night, starting at the Last Supper and then in a series of lessons and teachings that had started all the way back in chapter 13 in John, all the way up here to chapter 17. There's so much here, but Jesus knows his time is short and he's making use of every second. And at the end of all of that, the disciples say this, "Now you are speaking clearly and without figures of speech. Now we can see that you know all things and that you do not even need to have anyone ask you questions. This makes us believe that you came from God." And so Jesus responds to this with a prayer. And the first lines of that prayer, we know he's praying for himself, and we looked at that yesterday. And today, starting in verse 6, he begins to pray to the Father specifically for these remaining disciples. He prays, "I have revealed you to those whom you gave me out of the world. They were yours. You gave them to me, and they have obeyed your word. And now they know everything you have given me comes from you. For I gave them the words you gave me, and they accepted them. They knew with certainty that I came from you, and they believed that you sent me. I pray for them. I am not praying for the world, but for those you have given me, for they are yours." Can you hear the connection between what the disciples said to Jesus and now what Jesus is praying for them? Now they believe. You know, sometimes we think of faith like a light switch. Like there's a single moment when the switch is flipped and then the whole room goes from total darkness to total light. And there is a biblical truth here worth emphasizing. There is ultimately no in-between when it comes to a person standing before God. The Apostle Paul said there is a dominion of darkness and there's the kingdom of the Son. A person belongs to one or the other ultimately. But, and I think this is a really important insight in disciple making, even today, there is often a slow process of coming to faith, one step at a time. Sometimes the experience is a little bit less like a light switch, a little more like a dimmer switch coming to full brightness. The light is coming on slowly. Your eyes are adjusting. You're beginning to be able to see. And then a moment of clarity comes and you see Jesus. Well, that's certainly been true for the disciples' journey with Jesus. They made slow but sure progress, and the Lord was guiding them one step after the other. And that's something that continues even after you become a Christian. We're continuing in our journey one step closer to Jesus every day. Sanctification is a process, and the image of Christ is formed in us through the Word and through the Spirit by faith. There's so much we could say here, Charles, but I'd like to make two points before I hand it over to you to take us through verses 10 through 12. Here's the first point. The believer's relationship with Jesus is 100% gift. Now, you might be thinking, I already knew that. But guess what? There's two meanings to that statement, and both of them are true. Our minds probably jump first to what Paul wrote about so clearly in Ephesians 2 about how salvation is a gift from God so that no one should boast, and that's absolutely true. But this passage is showing us the other side of that coin, and that's this, that every disciple of Jesus is a gift from the Father to Jesus. The words gave or given show up six times in just four verses. Three of them tell us that the Father has given these disciples to Jesus. The Father has also given Jesus the words that he in turn gave his disciples, and not only that, everything Jesus had been given came from the Father. Jesus said all of this in his prayer, and that leads us to the second point. Jesus is praying for his disciples because they are his. Earlier this morning, I was on my knees praying for my kids. I pray for other people, of course, every day, but the way I pray for my kids and the reason I pray for them, it's different. God gave these kids to Marcy and me. They're a gift from God, and so we pray for them accordingly, precisely because they're ours. Not out of obligation, but from a heartbeat of love that cannot and will not give up on them. You know, Charles, I think that there's something special here about the grounding that Jesus is showing us for why he's praying, what he's praying for his disciples.
0: And here's my takeaway from what you were just sharing with us. Jesus' disciples belong to him. And for that reason, he prays for them, just like you pray for your kids every day. And I pray for my kids every day and grandkids. And, you know, this reminds me of the many trips we've taken to Israel, to the Holy Land. We go to Jerusalem. We always go to the Mount of Olives. And there on the Mount of Olives, we pay a few dollars to a gardener that we've become acquainted with. And we go to a little section where other people don't go that is what would have been part of the original Garden of Gethsemane. We walk deep into that garden, and it's still filled with olive trees. You can even find olive trees that date back to the time of Christ that are still alive and producing fruit. Takes you back to the first century. And together we gather in this little quiet place on the Mount of Olives in what was the Garden of Gethsemane, and we read from John 17, the very same text we're looking at this week. And then afterwards, I always encourage everybody to go find a rock, and there are plenty of rocks in the Mount of Olives. Find a rock, sit down, take your own Bible, and just meditate on this passage. Have some one-on-one time with Jesus. And those trips to the Holy Land are always fast-paced. They're always busy. Next stop, everybody, get on the bus and all that. But we take those few moments, about an hour, to spend with John 17 and to spend with Jesus and remember we belong to him. But that's not all. In verses 10 to 12 of John 17, we also realize that we're protected by Jesus. And that's what our Lord prays for in this section. All I have is yours, all you have is mine, and glory has come to me through them. I will remain in the world no longer. Keep in mind, this is a prayer in John 17, but they are still in the world, and I am coming to you. Holy Father, protect them by the power of your name, the name you gave me, so that they may be one as we are one. While I was with them, I protected them and kept them safe by that name you gave me. None has been lost except the one doomed to destruction, so that Scripture would be fulfilled. So Jesus asks his Father to protect his disciples. He knows what'll come for them. Just as Jesus was mistreated, even would be killed, so would the disciples face mistreatment from the religious leaders, and then, of course, Rome itself. And when we hear the word protection, we typically think of someone being kept out of harm's way. But if you have little ones in your life, you may protect them by standing in front of them if there's a dangerous animal nearby. or you may snatch them quickly before they walk into a busy street and get hit by a car. But Jesus wasn't necessarily asking for the disciples to be spared from persecution. If you read Acts, you'll find out many of them do suffer for the gospel. Church history tells us that some would even die. Does this mean that Christ's prayer failed? Not at all. When Jesus prayed for his disciples to be protected in that garden, he was pleading for their preservation. When the disciples walked through the valley of the shadow of death, Jesus is asking his Father to strengthen us, to encourage us, so that we might continue on in faith. Jesus prayed, "Holy Father, protect them by the power of your name, the name you gave me, so that they may be one as we are one." That unity is important. The unity between the Father and the Son. They were united and are united in goal. Just as the Son desires the preservation of his disciples, so does the Father. And that's good news for us too, disciples today. Christ protected his disciple while he was with his disciples on earth. Judas was even himself a fulfillment of Scripture. But one could naturally think that once Christ left their presence, there would be no one around to preserve the disciples. No way. Though Jesus was going to leave, his heavenly Father would continue the work that Christ began. How do we know this? Because all that Christ has is his. The disciples belong not only to Jesus, but they belong to the Father. They're his precious possession. He won't let them go. Not after all his beloved Son has done to save them. It's like Philippians 1:6 tells us, "He who began a good work in you will carry it on to completion until the future day, the day of Christ Jesus." I know this prayer was first and foremost for Jesus' disciples, but you and I can find this prayer first and foremost in our lives as well. We're followers of Jesus as well. We'll encounter all the cruelties of this world, even because of our faith, but we can still have hope. Jesus may no longer be with us physically, but he is with us spiritually. The Spirit lives in us, preserves us, just as Jesus preserved the disciples then. The Father, the Son, the Holy Spirit united in this work. They will see us through the pains and the aches and the sorrows of this life. They will together, the Trinity, the Godhead, will preserve us until we enter a new world where sin is no more.

0: That was City Alight and Yet Not I, But Christ in Me. This is Haven Today. I'm David Wolin, and I'm taking a little time off to be with family this week, but hasn't it been nice to hear the voice of Charles Morris on the program again? He'll be with us all week as we work through John 17 together. But before we go, I would love to send you a DVD of the animated feature film Light of the World. This is such a great film to watch with the kids in your life this summer. It can be hard to know which things to let them watch, but this one is going to be wonderful. It's fun, but it's also faithful to the gospel. And I'd love to send it to you with our thanks for your generous support. And our deadline here at Haven is fast approaching June 30th. It's just a week away now. We began the month needing to raise $764,000, and as a ministry, we've continued to lay this need before the Lord, trusting Him to provide. 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I'm David Wolin. Won't you come back again next time? We'll be keeping it all about Jesus. It's The Great Story, here on Haven Today. For your walk with Jesus, I'm David Wolin with Haven Today, inviting you to anchor your day in God's Word. There's a view out there that thinks of God's creation like that of a watchmaker. Once He's made the watch, He sets it down and leaves it alone. Does Scripture agree with that view? Amos 9:6 says, "He builds His lofty palace in the heavens and sets its foundation on the earth. He calls for the waters of the sea and pours them out over the face of the land. The Lord is His name." This verse paints a majestic picture of God's power, active and interacting with creation. He's the one who intricately designed the heavens and established the earth. The waters obey every word. He is not distant, but close to every one of us. 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
8: God doesn't encourage us once in a while. Does not the Bible say He's the same yesterday, today, and forever? What He was yesterday, He is today. What He is today, He'll be tomorrow. What He'll be tomorrow, He is already. Unendingly encouraging us. Now you say, well, if God is always encouraging us, why is it that I go through these difficult, trying times in my life when I just want to give up and quit? Because you don't run to Him, but you run to either something else or someone else.
9: It's easy to keep a positive outlook when life is running smoothly, But when something goes wrong, do you feel lost, abandoned, even a little scared? Well, today's edition of In Touch, the teaching ministry of Dr. Charles Stanley, reminds believers that we don't have to let our emotions overwhelm us, because Jesus offers encouragement with a troubled heart. Let's listen in to Dr. Stanley's message.
8: It's interesting that the Apostle Paul had many descriptions of God. One of those, which is one of the most encouraging ones, is found in 2 Corinthians chapter 1. And I want us to look at this passage because he describes God in this beginning passage in a way that I think all of us need to personally and intimately view God. Beginning in verse 3 and reading through verse 11 of 2 Corinthians chapter 1, he says, "Blessed be the God and Father of our Lord Jesus Christ, the Father of mercies and the God of all comfort." Listen, blessed be the God and Father of our Lord Jesus Christ, the Father of mercies and God of all comfort. Now that word comfort is the same word for encourager, comforter, helper, our parakletos, who comforts us in all our affliction, so that we may be able to comfort those who are in any affliction with the comfort with which we ourselves are comforted by God. For just as the sufferings of Christ are ours in abundance, so also our comfort is abundant through Christ. But if we are afflicted, it is for your comfort and salvation. Or if we are comforted, it is for your comfort, which is effective in the patient enduring of the same sufferings which we also suffer. And our hope for you is firmly grounded, knowing that as you are sharers of our sufferings, so also you are sharers of our comfort. Then he relates something to them. He says, "For we do not want you to be unaware, brethren, of our affliction which came to us in Asia, that we were burdened excessively beyond our strength, so that we despaired even of life. Indeed, we had the sentence of trust in ourselves, but in God who raises the dead, who delivered us from so great a peril of death and will deliver us. He on whom we have set our hope, and he will yet deliver us. You also joining in helping us through your prayers, that thanks may be given by many persons on our behalf for the favor bestowed upon us through the prayers of many." In this passage, Paul sets the tone of this whole book, and that is strength through weakness. And what he's simply saying in this third verse is he ascribes to God the Father the ascription or the attribute of the God of all comfort. But there's a second thing I want you to notice in this passage, and this is where I want us to deal primarily in that fourth verse, because there's so much wrapped up in that fourth verse about

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1: What would you want? Well, let me tell you something that should encourage you a little bit. The very thing you need the most, you have, but some of you don't know it. You know how I would answer that question? In my most intense moments of overwhelming suffering and pain, you know what I want above everything else in the world? I want to be able to talk to my Heavenly Father and know that He's really listening to me and feeling what I feel, and I want to hear from Him. Think about this. If you, in the most difficult circumstances of your life, if you could have anything in the world you want, would you not want to be able to sit down just personally between you and God and just know that He's hearing exactly what you're saying, He's feeling exactly what you're feeling, and He's going to talk to you about it? Because you see, He's the only one who's omnipotent, who can change the whole mess. He's the only one who's omniscient, who knows it backwards, forwards, inside, outside. He's the only one who's going to accept you just the way you are, no matter what kind of mess you've gotten yourself into. You can't find a better solution to encouragement than that. To sit down just between you and God the Father and know that He's hearing and feeling exactly what you're feeling. He's not going to blast you away. He's going to listen carefully and He's going to talk to you about it. Every single one of us has that privilege. Listen. Your Bible ought to be a dated biographical sketch of your spiritual walk with God. That is, when you get into times of trouble, and what do? You go to the Word of God and you don't know what to do next, and then He brings you to a passage. You say, says, "Dear Charles," and it looks like God has shut out the rest of the Bible, and here it says, "You're my servant. I've chosen you, not rejected you. Do not fear, for I am with you. Do not anxiously look about you, for I am your God. I will strengthen you. Surely I will help you. Surely I will uphold you with my righteous right hand." Now listen, when you and I are facing difficult times, the first step is to open what you already own. God has revealed Himself in this book, the Holy Bible. God gave us this book in order to speak to us personally. Written hundreds and hundreds of years ago, written to multitudes of people, to some specifically, but for all of us. And so here it is. He's God. He's our encourager. And what is He saying in this passage of Scripture? He says He's a personal encouragement. In the 119th Psalm, which primarily deals with the Word of God itself, listen to this verse, 119th Psalm. Verse 50, "This is my comfort in my affliction, under my pressures, my harassment, my trouble, my sorrow, my heartache, my burden. This is my comfort in my affliction, that Thy Word has revived me." Listen to that. Thy Word has revived my drooping, dead spirit. Thy Word has revived me. That is the power of the living Word of God. That is reading the Scriptures, asking God to speak to your heart. He says, listen, "The entrance of Thy Word giveth" what? "The entrance of Thy Word giveth" what? "Giveth light." When you're in darkness, what do you need most of all but light? He says, when the Word of God comes into your spirit, you begin to search the Word of God. What happens? God begins to lighten the way. How many times have all of us, I'd like to hope all of us, been burdened down with burdens, heartaches, troubles, trials beyond what we could deal with, and on our face before God, bending down before Him, opening the Word of God, and here's this passage that God singles out to your spirit. What happens? It revives your spirit. You get up, you say, "Thank God for speaking to my heart." Now the circumstances haven't changed. The intensity of the pain.

0: pain is still there, the burdens are still there. Nothing's changed but what's happened. Your spirit has been revived. The Spirit, the Holy Spirit, taking the Word of God, has done what? He has, like a surgeon, He has implanted that truth in your life. And the Bible says the immediate effect is your spirit is revived. Your perspective changes. Your focus moves from the persecution, the heartache, the burden, the sorrow, the trial, to faith in an omnipotent, living, intimate, personal God who loves you right in the midst of your heartache and your suffering. He says He's a God who personally encourages us. But look at that passage again, because it's all right here. And it's sort of hidden, really, if you'll think about it. He says in verse 4, who comforts us? That is, God personally comforting us. In all our affliction. Now, He personally comforts us in all our affliction. But here's the word I want you to notice that you wouldn't see if you didn't know the verb tense here. When He says, who comforts us? Comfort is a word in the present tense. It is, the implication is, it is continuous action that is continuously going on. God is continuously encouraging us. You see, God doesn't encourage us once in a while. Does not the Bible say He's the same yesterday, today, and forever? What He was yesterday, He is today. What He is today, He'll be tomorrow. What He'll be tomorrow, He is already. So we don't have to wait till God changes. God doesn't have to get any new information about any of us. He is a God who is continuously, unendingly encouraging us. Now you say, well, if God is always encouraging us, why is it that I go through these difficult, trying times in my life when I just want to give up and quit? Well, because you don't run to Him, but you run to either something else or someone else. But what He wants us to see is when He says, who, it is personal, is comforting, it is continuous, unending. So that, here's what I want you to notice. Any moment you're willing to turn to Him for comfort, in that moment, He is willing to do what He promised to do through the indwelling presence of the Holy Spirit, and that is to comfort, to encourage your heart, to remind you that He's standing right there and He's capable of seeing you through it no matter what happens. Then notice the next word. Who comforts us in all our affliction? Who encourages us in all our affliction? In all of our pressures, in all of our times where we feel broken and overwhelmed and overburdened. He says in every one of them. You say, but where was God when? Right where He's always been. But you don't know what I was suffering. God knew all about it. He says in every affliction, He's there to comfort us. And He's continuously available to do it. He says in every affliction, in all our affliction, so that we may be able to comfort those who are in any affliction with the comfort with which we ourselves are comforted by God. Twofold purpose is this: not only to encourage us, but to build into our life the qualities that what? That make us an encouragement to someone else. Can you name one person, just one, to whom you are a great encourager? I mean, is there someone, when they get in trouble, you're the first fellow they call, first lady they call? Would you consider yourself an encourager? Oh, my friend, are you so wrapped up in your own? You, somebody says, well, I'll tell you, you just don't know my life. I've got so many troubles and so many heartaches and so many burdens. I surely don't have time for anybody else. Well, my friend, if you want to get out of the mess you're in, if you just step out of your own self-pity for just a moment and offer a helping, encouraging, loving, comforting hand to someone else, you'd be absolutely surprised what happened to the pressure. It'd be like somebody stuck a pin in a balloon. Your pressure goes down when you begin to pour your life into somebody else's life. He says one of the reasons is not only to comfort us, but that we in turn may become encouragers to other people. Now, my friend, God, by His very nature, is an encourager. The Holy Spirit is there to encourage us. We have folks around us who are sensitive to be encouragers. So I want to ask you, have you isolated your life? Have you separated yourself? Are you too proud to admit that you need help, that you need encouragement, that life has dealt you what you feel is an unjust blow? And some of you who may be teenagers, think about this, my friend. You're 16 years of age, 17, 14, 21, and your guilt is absolutely wiping you out. You've committed sin that's absolutely overwhelmed you. You've wrecked your life and somebody else's life. Your parents hate you. They've thrown you away. You've run away from home. You're stuck on drugs. You can't get out. Your moral life is deteriorated, and you think, why go on? I want to give you one good reason for going on. And his name is Jesus. It doesn't make any difference how far down you are stuck. He can pull you out. It doesn't make any difference how many pieces you've shattered your life into. He has the most fantastic, marvelous, mysterious, omnipotent way of putting it together in the most perfect and complete design. You say, but I'm 16 and I've wrecked it all. My friend, you can't make a mess so big that God can't straighten up. You can't get so low that God can't lift you out of it. You say everything's under the pile except one little thing. That's all God needs. And even when that goes down, if your heart cries out to him, he goes right through the muck and mire of your mess, and he'll take you by your hand, my friend, and he'll pull you out of whatever you're in. I know you want to quit. Now you're looking at it from your perspective. If you will turn your eyes in desperation, in futility, out of hopelessness to the Lord Jesus Christ, I guarantee you by the grace of God, by the witness of the Scripture, by the witness of the lives of millions of people, the Lord Jesus, who loved you enough to die for you, will reach down and take you where you are, and he'll rescue you from whatever has trapped you. Now, you say, but I'm not a Christian. Well, let's start with that. Because you see, if God's going to rescue you, you have to start with his son, Jesus. The Bible says that his son, Jesus Christ, went to the cross and died for your sin and mine. The moment you're willing to ask the Lord Jesus Christ to forgive you of your sins, the moment you're willing to surrender your life and your mess to him, and the moment you're willing to receive him, to accept him as your Savior, in that moment your sins are forgiven. In that moment, your mess begins to get straightened out. In that moment, you begin to experience the forgiveness of a loving Father. And in that moment, the Holy Spirit comes into your life and he begins to sift through. And he's the one who begins to put it all together again for you to make your life worth living. Cry out to the Lord Jesus. And you may simply pray this prayer. Oh, Lord Jesus, help me. Show me the truth. Lord Jesus, forgive me of my sins. I receive you as my Savior. I need you. You may say, well, what's God going to think if here I am at this point in my life, the only time I've ever called on him is when I need him? You want me to tell you something? All of us have done it. That's how we got saved. We all got saved the same way. In moments of desperation, young and old, we said, oh, God, I need you. That's the first step to putting the pieces back together. So I want to encourage you to pray that simple prayer, asking the Lord Jesus to save you. And then if you are saved and you're facing that overwhelming trouble in your heart, if you'll just remember that he's your comforter, he's your encourager, always there, ready, get into his word, cry out to him, allow him to speak to your heart, and then believe what he says. Whatever God gives you an impression to do it with all of your heart. That's a step out of the muck and mire of a ruined life, and it's a step to a brand new beginning. I want to encourage you, my friend, because I know you're hurting, and I know some of you have already contemplated ending it all, but I want to tell you, there is someone who is always willing to reach down. He's willing to take you in a loving grip, and he will pull you out of what you got yourself into a life that you'd never dream of until you experience it by grace. Lord Jesus, how sweet you are. Forgiving, loving, kind, sensitive, helpful, encouraging. And I want to pray for multitudes of people who may be listening, who so desperately need to know and to be reminded that you really do care, that you really are concerned, that you will act in their behalf, that all you're waiting for is the request. I pray for those who need to be saved, that they pray that simple prayer. Lord Jesus, forgive me of my sins. I receive you as my personal Savior and surrender my life to you today. Teach us how to be comforters, encourage us to others, is my prayer today in Jesus' name. Amen.
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3: Today's abridged scripture reading is from Genesis chapter 39, where we find Joseph having been sold by his brothers into Egyptian slavery, serving as the trusted personal assistant to the captain of Pharaoh's bodyguard. As a result of the Lord's presence with Joseph, his master's household prospered, and Joseph was made overseer over all his master owned. Verse 7. It came about after these events that his master's wife looked with desire at Joseph, and she said, "Lie with me." But he refused and said to his master's wife, "Behold, with me here, my master does not concern himself with anything in the house, and he has put all that he owns in my charge. There is no one greater in this house than I, and he has withheld nothing from me except you, because you are his wife. How then could I do this great evil and sin against God?" As she spoke to Joseph day after day, he did not listen to her to lie beside her or be with her. Now it happened one day that he went into the house to do his work, and none of the men of the household were there inside. She caught him by his garment, saying, "Lie with me." And he left his garment in her hand and fled and went outside. When she saw that he had left his garment in her hand and had fled outside, she called to the men of her household and said to them, "See, he has brought in a Hebrew to us to make sport of us. He came in to me to lie with me, and I screamed. When he heard that I raised my voice and screamed, he left his garment beside me and fled and went outside." So she left his garment beside her until his master came home. Then she spoke to him with these words, "The Hebrew slave whom you brought to us came in to me to make sport of me. And as I raised my voice and screamed, he left his garment beside me and fled outside." Now when his master heard the words of his wife, which she spoke to him, saying, "This is what your slave did to me," his anger burned. So Joseph's master took him and put him into the jail, the place where the king's prisoners were confined. But the Lord was with Joseph and extended kindness to him and gave him favor in the sight of the chief jailer. And whatever he did, the Lord made to prosper.
1: As Christians, we have a Heavenly Father who promises to be with us in our struggles and is completely reliable. He knows what will happen before we do. Nothing is hidden from His sight. God sees in the darkness of troubled times as clearly as in the daylight. Through His Spirit, He offers us the comfort, strength, and wisdom to persevere. The story of Joseph vividly illustrates this truth. After being sold into slavery by his brothers, he was falsely accused by his master's wife and imprisoned. But in the midst of those terrible times, the young man experienced God's presence and favor. Joseph probably did not fully comprehend the Lord's intentions, but later, as second in command to Pharaoh, he understood God's purpose in allowing those difficult years. In the end, Joseph testified to what he knew to be true. His brothers had meant to harm him, but God used all the hardship to accomplish His good plan. When troubles hit, remember what is true and take heart. The indwelling Holy Spirit has the resources to provide what we need, equip us for any challenge, and sustain us with His presence throughout the dark days. Nothing can stop the purposes of our Lord from being carried out.
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1: God reassures believers in many different ways. Here's a moment with Charles Stanley.
0: I went to see a fellow this week. I didn't know he knew anything at all about me. I went to his business and we chatted a few minutes. He said, excused himself from two or three other customers. He said, would you come back here for just a moment? Took me back into a back room. He said, I was praying this morning and God brought this passage of scripture to my heart. He says, I read it in Ecclesiastes. He says, I read it. And I thought, God, what are you trying to say to me? He says, God said, this is not for you. This is for Dr. Stanley. Now, he didn't even know he was going to see me. He thought, that's strange. He's going to think I'm a fool calling him up and telling him, let me tell you what God told me about you today. He said to me, does that say anything to you at all? It's one of those passages, dear Charles. Did you know the Bible is full of dear you? It's all the way through there. Now, God uses other people to encourage our heart. He says, he began to apologize. I said, whatever you want to tell me, don't apologize, just tell me. So he fumbled around a little bit and he said, and then he began to tell me how God had placed that passage on his heart and that God showed it, it was for me. And he said, when you walked in, I was absolutely flabbergasted. Now he should have been saying, well, thank you, Lord, I know he's coming. That's what he should have thought. But see, we're all human. We hear God speak to us in his own way and then we're amazed at what he does.
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7: When life around you is chaotic and troubling, wouldn't it be nice to feel calm and peaceful on the inside? 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From his series, The Holy Spirit You May Not Know, here's David to introduce today's powerful message, The Strength of the Spirit. And we're looking in our Bibles in the third chapter of Ephesians. I hope you will find us there. And if you have a copy of the book, The Holy Spirit You May Not Know, or the study guide, you can follow along with us. Find your place in the book, follow your place in the study guide as we talk about this important subject, the strength of the Holy Spirit. It is a wonderful truth, and we're going to explore it in just a moment as we open our Bibles together. The book, The Holy Spirit You May Not Know, is the resource for the month of June. I am so excited about this book because it completes the trilogy on the Godhead. We now have a book called The God You May Not Know, The Jesus You May Not Know, and now The Holy Spirit You May Not Know. These three books meant to help you understand the Father, Son, and Holy Spirit, the three persons of the Trinity. I am sure that for many of you, the Holy Spirit is the most mysterious of the three. The least known about him seems to be true for many people. But we haven't captured everything. We've captured a lot of it and put it in writing, and it's on the CDs that you would get if you got that series. And it's in this book, The Holy Spirit You May Not Know, which you can have this month for a gift of any size to Turning Point. Just send a gift of any size. Do the best you can. And as God enables you to give, ask for your copy of the book, and it will be sent to you right away. It's 250 pages, a hardback, wonderful book for your library. And I told you earlier, many of my friends are reading this book right now and giving me feedback, and it's really encouraging. So we'll begin that study of the strength of the Holy Spirit as we open our Bibles together right now. Mary Slessor was a single young woman who left Scotland at the turn of the century to go be a part of the missionary force in Africa, a place that was filled with incredible danger. But she had this inward spirit that kept her going when a lot of others broke down, gave up, and went home. One night, after a particularly exhausting day, she found herself trying to sleep in a crude jungle hut. And she wrote about it in her diary. This is what she wrote. "I'm not very particular about my bed these days. I lay on a few dirty sticks laid across and covered with a litter of dirty corn shells, with plenty of rats and insects, three women and an infant 3 days old in the tent, and a dozen sheep and goats and cows outside. You probably don't wonder that I slept very little." Then she added these words, "But I had a comfortable, quiet night in my own heart." And that is quite amazing, isn't it? That you can be in the midst of that kind of confusion and have a comfortable, quiet night in your own heart. I know most of us will never sleep in a hut surrounded by goats and rats like Mary Slessor did, but our challenges are just as real. They look different. We face busy schedules and financial difficulties, pressures at school or work, we have relationship problems, and we have the same kind of need. And we need a quiet heart. We need an inner strength to face up to the challenges that are part of all of our daily lives. And today we're going to explore what is, in my estimation, the most wonderful prayer in the New Testament apart from the prayers of our Lord. It's a wonderful prayer that I hope will be realized in your life and mine as we study it together. That prayer is found in Ephesians chapter 3, verses 14 through 16. Here's what it says. "For this reason, I bow my knees to the Father of our Lord Jesus Christ, from whom the whole family in heaven and earth is named, that he would grant you, according to the riches of his glory, to be strengthened with might through his Spirit in the inner man." Let's look first of all at the posture of this prayer. The first thing we notice is that Paul specifically calls out this posture. He says, "For this reason, I bow my knees to the Father of the Lord Jesus Christ, from whom the whole family in heaven and earth is named." Notice he's bowing to pray. And I know this doesn't sound strange to us because maybe before we go to bed at night, we bow to pray. But it was very strange in those days for a Jew to do that because they never did that. They stood to pray. It wasn't common for ancient Jewish people to bow their knees in prayer, especially in public. We learn from history that they stood upright while praying, using their hands uplifted toward heaven. Remember Jesus and the Pharisee and the tax collector. Here's what he said. The Pharisee stood and prayed thus with himself. The Pharisee stood to pray, as was the custom. Even the tax collector was standing afar off. Most Jewish people stood when they prayed. But Paul tells us that he was kneeling in prayer for them, for the Ephesians. And I think he wanted to highlight the intensity of that moment, the intensity of his prayer. This was serious business. It was the kind of prayer that brought him to his knees. And Paul wasn't alone in adopting this posture. Luke 22:41 tells us that Jesus was withdrawn from them about a stone's throw, and he knelt down and prayed. And when Stephen was assassinated, we are told he knelt down and cried out with a loud voice, "Lord, do not charge them with this sin." And of course, we all know the famous prayer in Philippians, where we are told that one day at the name of Jesus, every knee will bow and every tongue confess that Jesus is Lord. When I was a student in seminary back years ago, Don and I remember the first time we ever went to the First Baptist Church of Dallas. We had heard about it most of our lives. It was pastored by a very famous pastor named W.A. Criswell, a Southern Baptist leader who was well known around the world. That first Sunday when we walked into the sanctuary and sat up in the balcony, I was surprised to see that in this church they had installed kneeling benches connected to all the pews. I mean, that was common in more liturgical churches, but it was strange to find that in a Baptist church. Pretty quickly, I realized it wasn't strange at all. When it came time to pray, Dr. Criswell would say, "Let us all bow together," and you would hear the crashing of these kneeling benches being pulled out, kind of like a thunderous sound throughout the church. When that settled down, you'd look, and here was this whole congregation from the balcony. We could see it really well, all on their knees in prayer before God. It was very special. In a similar way, there's something special about our experience of prayer when we kneel. Doing so says outwardly what should be true inwardly, that we are submitting ourselves to the Lord. When you kneel before Him, you're saying, "Lord, you're in control." I remember writing in one of my journals on an occasion that prayer is our declaration of dependence. And that is true. When we pray, we're saying, "Lord, we're counting on you." Quite often it's true that we've tried everything else first, and now we come and we bow before the Lord and say, "Lord, we need your help, and we're counting on you." So the posture of Paul's prayer tells us that what we're talking about today is pretty important. It was important to him, and he wants it to be important to us. Now, there's much more to glean from this prayer apart from Paul's physical posture. In verses 16 through 19, we learn about the possibilities of this prayer. Ephesians 3:16 says, "Here's what I pray, that he would grant you, according to the riches of his glory, to be strengthened with might through his Spirit in the inner man." Paul asked God to fill the Ephesians with inward power, with inward strength. All the strong words he uses in verse 16, riches, glory, strengthened, and might. And the word might appears over and over in the New Testament, over 120 times in total. It refers to the power that God gives to his people. God gives might to us through the inner part of our being. I'm so taken by the verse in 2 Corinthians 4:16 that the outward man is wasting away, but the inner man is being renewed day by day. That's true. I don't think anybody has to convince us of that. We know it. We experience it, especially the outward man part of it. But the interesting thing is the Bible tells us that while we may be seeming to be weakened in the outward person, we can become strengthened in the inward person. And that's what Paul is praying about. He wants his people, he wants us, to have a strong center so that whatever happens, whatever takes place in our lives, we have this power, this might, this strength that carries us through. One of our friends here at Shadow Mountain is a man named Rob Morgan. He preaches often when I'm not here.
8: And he wrote a book some years ago that became a very special book to me because it was during the early days of my illness, and the book was on strength. The book was called The Strength You Need. I was feeling pretty weak then, and I was looking for strength anywhere I could find it. I remember picking up that book, and Rob had taken all of the passages in the Bible that talk about strength and written a chapter about them. And I was blessed by that book and helped by it. In this book, he said, "We're living in a difficult age, and events on the world stage are disconcerting. In times like these, we need to be stronger, stronger as husbands. We need to be stronger wives, stronger people. We need stronger children, stronger families, stronger churches, stronger determination to tackle each day for good and for God." And he said, "If you're like me, you want stronger faith, stronger peace, stronger joy, and more stamina to do the work the Lord assigns each day." And I kept saying to myself, "Amen, that's what I want. I want to be strong in my spirit. I want to be able to have the resilience and the strength and the stamina to face challenges that come my way, no matter what they may be. Not because I'm strong, but because there's a strength in me that is greater than me." The Bible says God has not given us a spirit of fear, but of power and of love and of a sound mind. And when you're strengthened by the Holy Spirit, Paul says three things will happen in your life. These are things we may not think about, but Paul wants us to know that when, first of all, we are strengthened in the Spirit, we sense the presence of God in our life. Now, this is a little bit delicate, but let me see if I can help us grab hold of it. He says that Christ may dwell in your hearts through faith, verse 17. The Bible says that Christ comes to live within our hearts when we become Christians. And Paul is writing this to Christian people, and he's praying that Christ might dwell in their hearts. There must be a difference between dwelling and living, and there is. The word dwell there means to be at home. Paul says, "My prayer for you is that Christ may be at home in your heart." Have you ever been in a place where you were in the house, but you weren't at home in the house? Maybe they talked to you as close to the door as possible so that as fast as you came in, you will leave. You do not feel welcome. You do not feel at home. The Bible says that God's prayer for us is that Jesus Christ might live in our hearts and be at home there. That he might dwell there, that he might be comfortable there. Is Christ comfortable in your heart? Are you comfortable with Christ in your heart? It's interesting to think about that in terms of the scripture that we have here from Paul. John 14:23 says, "If anyone loves me, he will keep my word, and the Father will love him, and we will come to him and make our home with him." That's what Almighty God wants. Paul is praying for the believers in Ephesus to experience this. Christ wants not just to be a resident in your life, not just your ticket to heaven. He wants you to be comfortable with him. He wants him to be a part of your daily existence. I don't know if this happens to you, but for me, when I wake up in the morning, the first thing I think about when I wake up is the Lord. And I pray and I talk to him even before I'm totally awake. And many days, the last thing that I think about before I go to sleep is the Lord and what he's done and what he's working in my life. He wants you to be in that vein. He wants the Holy Spirit to bring Jesus Christ into your life, and that he would not just be a resident, but he'd be the president and he'd be at home there. So here's a question to ask yourself. Is Christ at home in your heart? I'm not asking you if he's in your heart, because most of you already, you've taken Jesus into your heart. But have you made him comfortable? And I don't need to go into all the details of the things that can make Jesus uncomfortable, but you know what I'm talking about. Give him a place of honor and comfort in your heart. He says, when you have this inner strength in the Holy Spirit in your heart, first of all, Christ will be at home in your heart. And then secondly, he says, you will be able to comprehend the love that Christ has for you. Verse 17, that you, being rooted and grounded in love, may be able to comprehend with all the saints what is the width and length and depth and height, to know the love of Christ which passes knowledge. I don't know if you can get your arms around this What an incredible thing it is to know that somebody loves you. And what a wonderful thing to know that God has you as the object of His love. I know that we know God loves us. We read that, but just think about that for a moment. You are loved by the Creator of the universe. He loves you. And Paul wants us to understand that with such desire that he actually gives us the four dimensions of God's love. I don't know if you've ever noticed this before, the width and length and depth and height of His love. Now, I've read a lot of sermons on these. A lot of pastors have taken these four things and created some fanciful sermons. I don't have one of those for you today, but I want to illustrate it for you by taking you to John 3:16. You don't have to turn to it because you all know it. For God so loved the world that He gave His only begotten Son, that whosoever believeth in Him should not perish, but have everlasting life. Now let's look at that verse in terms of the dimensions of the love of God. For God so loved the world. That's the width of God's love. How wide is His love? It's as wide as the world. And anybody teaches you any different than that, they're not teaching the gospel. God loves the whole world. He loves everyone in the world. For God so loved the world. That's the width of His love. That He gave His only begotten Son. How much did He love us? He loved us so much that He dispatched His only begotten Son to this earth. That's the length He went to show us His love. He didn't just say, I love you. He said, I love you, and sent Jesus as the person of His love. That whosoever believes in Him should not perish. That's the depth of God's love. God loves us so much that He doesn't want us to go into the depth of the earth in hell. He wants to save us from that, and His love reaches to the very depth of life. And His love is also a love that has height to it. He loves us so much that we might have eternal life. Every time you read John 3:16, just remember John 3:16 is the four dimensions of God's love. I remember reading that many atrocities were committed during the period of history known as the Spanish Inquisition. I once read a story about a Spanish prisoner whose bones were discovered when soldiers opened up one of the underground dungeons used by the leaders of the Inquisition. What they found was that flesh and clothing had long since dissolved, but the soldiers found the remnants of bones chained to a wall. And that wasn't all they found. On the wall of that prison, cut into the rock with a sharp piece of metal, was a cross. And above the cross in Spanish was the word height. And below the cross was the word depth. And one arm was length and the other arm was breadth. So not only does John 3:16 teach us the four dimensions of God's love, but so does the cross. I'm sure you have noticed in recent days how many people on business and talk shows are wearing crosses. Everybody wears a cross. But you have to wonder, do they understand that that cross is a symbol of the four dimensions of God's love? He came down to us and reached out to us that we might not go down, but that we might go up to be with Him. That's what the scripture says. Love that passes, the Bible says, all understanding. That's what you call an oxymoron. How can love be understood if it passes understanding? Well, the point is that we can't know this love by human knowledge. We can only know this love through the Holy Spirit who is in our heart. Remember, Paul was praying this prayer at a very certain time. I think this is instructive because when we read this prayer in Ephesians, it's right in the context of the anger that was being expressed by the Jews toward the Gentiles and the Gentiles toward the Jews. And Paul was trying to help them understand that God has enough love to bring these two entities together in one thing called the church. The love of God inspires us to go into the worst parts of town and minister to the down and outers. And we can't do that on our own strength, but when we have the Holy Spirit in our lives, when the Holy Spirit is filling us and giving us strength, then we can do what we would not otherwise be able to do. And we can be emissaries of the love of Christ. We should love others in the same way that God loves us. We should reach into the reservoir of God's love for us, and out of that reservoir, we should find a way to love other people. Then, not only is it true, when the Holy Spirit strengthens you, you will sense Christ's presence in your life, and the Holy Spirit will strengthen you so that you can comprehend God's love in your life. But when the Holy Spirit strengthens you, you will be filled with the fullness of God. 3:19 Ephesians, that you may be filled with the fullness of God. These progressions come in the right order. The inner strength of the Holy Spirit leads us to the indwelling of Christ. The indwelling of Christ leads us to the knowledge of God's love for us. And now His abundant love leads us to experience the fullness of God's presence within us. I know over the years when you read about being filled with the Spirit, it sends questions running through your mind. I told you earlier, it doesn't mean filled up like filled up to your knees or your shoulders. It means to be controlled by. When some people read this, they don't understand it because it doesn't mean what it normally would mean in English. It means to be filled by, to be controlled by. When you're filled with God, you're controlled by God. Look at the illustration Paul used later in his book. He said, we aren't to be drunk with wine, but to be filled with the Spirit. In the same way that a person is controlled by inebriation, the Bible says we're to be controlled by the Spirit of God. We're to be controlled by God. He was telling us that when we are allowing the Spirit of God to live His life in us, when we acknowledge that He is there for us, the one thing that will happen is we'll begin to learn what it means for God to control our life. Do you ask God about stuff? Do you ever see somebody in need and you say, God, should I help this person? Do you think God will answer you? Not out loud, but in your heart, in your spirit, He will. Do you ever do things that you do and people question it? What are you doing that for? Did you ever say, because God told me to? And they look at you like you're some weird person. God talks to you. Yes, if you're controlled by God, you have the impressions and the sense in your heart that what you're doing is a God thing. And He gives you great joy to do that, even when some people may not understand it. I told you once before that one of the things I did during Christmas, and I've continued to do it, is to carry a little extra cash around. And when you see somebody that you'd like to bless, just to bless them. And it's so interesting. Donna could tell you, we've had so many interesting stories. When you do that, people don't want to take it. I can't take that. What's that for? And you know what I tell them? God told me to do this. Oh, okay. And then they say thank you and put it in their pocket. Listen to me. God wants to tell us what to do and help us do it. He wants to be in control of our lives. And that sometimes seems so out of perspective for most people. God wants to control my life? Absolutely. When you let the Holy Spirit have His way in your heart, God will control your life. And the possibilities of that are overwhelming. You know, the thing that is so important for you to understand is that God wants the best for your life. I think sometimes people are afraid to let God control their life because they're afraid He's going to take away their joy or take away their fun or take away the thing that makes life meaningful for them. God knows how you were made, and He wants your happiness and your joy more than you do. You turn your life over to Him and you'll discover His way is best, way better than anything you can come up with in your own wisdom. We are so excited about this particular part of the study of the Holy Spirit. We'll continue it tomorrow here on Turning Point. And then Thursday and Friday, we're going to talk about the best evidence of the Spirit in your life. How can you tell by looking at somebody from the outside in whether or not they are filled with the Spirit? I'm going to give you the number one key when we meet together Thursday and Friday. Don't forget to ask for your copy of the book, The Holy Spirit You May Not Know, when you send your gift to Turning Point. And don't forget, time's running out in June, and that offer goes away at the end of the month, so get your request in right away.
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24: True spiritual growth is going on the inside. And it's affected by the fact that we have been created in the image of God and after His likeness. Or as you have often heard said, sometimes attributed to Augustine, sometimes to others, that there is a vacuum in the human soul, a God-shaped vacuum that can only be filled by God Himself.

0: This is Hope for Today, the Bible teaching ministry of David Hawking. You know, if there really is something missing in the human heart, why do we work so hard to ignore it? Why is it that people can achieve their goals, build successful careers, acquire wealth, and surround themselves with people they love, yet still find themselves asking, is this all there is? You know, maybe the issue isn't that we haven't found the right thing. Maybe we're looking in the wrong place. Today, David Hawking takes us back to the first chapter of the Bible, where we're reminded that humanity did not create itself, define itself, or assign its own purpose. These things were set in motion by the God who made us. Stay tuned. We're in the Word in just a moment. Just before that, though, we'd appreciate your prayers for this ministry. 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That's David, H-O-C-K-I-N-G, .org. And we'll give you more contact information a little later in the program. Stay tuned for that. Right now, though, here's David. He's looking again at the days of creation in Genesis chapter 1, verses 3 through 31.
1: Now, how do the days of creation determine the special worth of all humanity? Four ways in which they do that. Number one, they do that in terms of personality. Man is greater than all that God created. Because of the simple statement in Genesis 1, 26, let us make man in our image after our likeness. This was not said of the animal world. This was not said of plant life, only man. Now, I believe there are three issues that are affected by this issue of personality and the dignity and worth of man. Turn to Genesis chapter 9 and let me show you this. Three issues. Number one is what we call the sanctity of life. The sanctity of life, the sacredness of life, is affected by this issue that determines the special worth of all humanity. The statements we make to others and about others is affected by this issue of being created in the image of God and after his likeness. We have no right to tear anybody down. But there's a third issue. Go to Colossians.

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1: Apart. Some of you are well along on that. Amen? When you bend over to tie your shoes, you wonder if there's anything else you should do while you're down there. The outward man is decaying. We are falling apart. But praise God, the inward man's being renewed day after day. Now, friends, it's being renewed in a special arena. Look at Colossians chapter 3. We better understand this if we ever hope to have true spiritual growth. Colossians 3, verse 9 says, lie not one to another. By the way, it's a command that's in the present tense, which indicates that it is our constant habit. Stop lying, we would say. Stop continuing to do this, seeing that you have put off the old man with his deeds and have put on the new man that is renewed. Remember, the outward man's decaying, but the inward man's being renewed. 2 Corinthians 4:16. Here it says, put on the new man that is renewed in knowledge. Watch this. After the what? Image of him that created him. So you see, whatever it was like with Adam and Eve in the garden when they walked with God in the cool of the day and had wonderful fellowship with the Lord, through the work of Christ, reconciliation, which in Greek, if you break the word down, means to restore back to a previous condition. What it means to really come to know the Lord and get a new nature is that you are now, at least in the interior part of you, the invisible, immaterial part of you, you are now able to experience a little bit of what Adam and Eve had in all of its glory in the garden before their fall. Fellowship has been restored with the living God, and it's inside, not simply outward. It's inward. And how beautiful to say it's renewed in knowledge after the image of him that created him. The whole point of this argument is to help us understand that spiritual growth is inside, not just an outward set of regulations or duties that we follow to make ourselves feel religious. It's inward where the real growth is going on. Look at Ephesians, please, chapter 4, and look at verse 23 and 24. 2 Corinthians 3:18 says, we all, as with unveiled face looking into a mirror, we're observing the glory of the Lord. It says we are transformed or changed into the same image from glory, his, to ours, glory, even as by the Holy Spirit. The Holy Spirit is going to change us into the image. Well, what is that? That's talking about inward. The outward change will not happen till the resurrection. I'm still in a caterpillar shell. An outward man that's decaying, that often looks like an unbeliever. But inside, there is a change, a transformation going on. And that is in the image of him who created me. I'm becoming more like Jesus Christ. He's doing that in me. And that's a beautiful thing in terms of growth. In Ephesians 4, 23 and 24, be renewed, there's that word again, in the spirit of your mind. The immaterial, invisible part of you is summarized frequently by the mind. Even when you say the heart of man, the heart thinks and perceives and understands and knows. The soul does the same. The fundamental issue is the mind. The emotions all are reflected from the mind. The way we think, what our perspective is, what we believe about God and about what he says, all affects our emotional responses as well. It's all an issue of the mind. Even when God talks about the will and how it functions, it always is centered in the mind. That's why we need to bring every thought into captivity to Christ. We are renewed in the spirit of our mind. And verse 24 says that you put on the new man, which after God is created in righteousness and true holiness. True spiritual growth is going on the inside. And it's affected by the fact that we have been created in the image of God and after his likeness. Or as you have often heard said, sometimes attributed to Augustine, sometimes to others, that there is a vacuum in the human soul, a God-shaped vacuum that can only be filled by God himself. May it be. The issues are one, personality. Let's go to number two. The second issue that determines the special worth of humanity is our

0: our position over the animal world. The Bible says in Genesis 1 that we are to have dominion over the animal world. We are to subdue it. Now, I don't ever read a verse of instruction from God to an animal that he is to have dominion over man. But now some of these animals look like they could do it. But God says, no, I want you to have dominion. Some people believe because of man's sin, that's why he's lost the ability to control and dominate the animal world as he should. But we still have dominion, whether you like it or not. I have not lately seen a fish flip a hook out of the water and snatch a man. Okay? Might be interesting to all of you hunters if a deer kind of opened up with an Uzi on you. You know what I mean? A sweet little deer all of a sudden has a machine gun shooting men. I'm not being facetious for facetious sake. It just astounds me how our culture has lost sight of that simple principle. We are to have dominion and subdue. There's one thing that is taught, very clearly taught by that, and that's a superiority of man. The position of man over the animal world also argues for the special worth of mankind. A third issue is the provision of our physical needs. Now look at Genesis 1 carefully, verse 29 and 30. The provision of our physical needs. The simple point here is that the humans and animals do not share the same diet, which the evolutionists are trying to argue. You better be ready for this one. Verse 29, I've given you every herb bearing seed and every tree in which is the fruit of a tree. Now, trees without fruit can be used for lumber and fuel, according to the Bible. That's how it happened. Trees without fruit. But God never allowed his people to take trees with fruit and use them for lumber and fuel. That was considered to be an abomination. Yet here, in this particular argument, we have the same word in Hebrew for herb in verse 29 that we have in verse 30, yet there's clearly a distinction. In verse 30, it's called a green herb, and in verse 29, it's an herb-bearing seed. Now, are there herbs or plants that do not bear seed in and of themselves? Of course. And all of that grass and vegetation is available to the animal world, but not to human beings and not fit for human consumption. It's a real good lesson in being a vegetarian. Very important what kind of herb you're talking about as to whether or not it's good for man or whether it was designed for the animal world. So we have fruit trees and we have herbs bearing seed that are available for man. The animals are only giving every green herb, and notice the words bearing seed is not repeated. Turn to Psalm 104. Psalm 104. So even in the provision of our physical needs, humans and animals did not share the same diet, and thus man's worth is again established. He is greater than the animal world. In Psalm 104, verse 14, it says, he causeth the grass to grow for the cattle. Now that word grass, katsir in Hebrew, always means exactly what you think it does. Grass, the kind of things the animals will chew on the mountainside. Not once does that word ever apply to humans' food. So the katsir of life, the grass on the mountains that is caused only by God's raining and the soil producing, only that kind. It's not herbs bearing seed. It's not trees with fruit on it. That's the only thing he prepares for animals, causes the grass to grow. And then he changes the word an herb, which is in our Genesis 1:29, and the herb, the esev in Hebrew, is for the service of man that he may bring food out of the earth. You see, the Bible is very clear and distinct. The animals have a diet, food for their diet that is totally different from humanity. Turn to Psalm 147. Just another little verification of this. Psalm 147, verse 8 and 9 says, speaking of God, who covereth the heaven with clouds, who prepareth rain for the earth, who maketh grass to grow upon the mountains, he giveth to the beast his food and to the young ravens which cry. And once again, it's the word katsir, which is never used of man, only of animals. It's the grass and herbs that do not yield seed. They are not fruit producing at all. Now go back to Genesis 9, and I want you to look at verse 3 and 4 and notice a change. After the flood, there is a change. In Genesis 9, verse 3, it says, every moving thing that liveth shall be meat for you, even as the green herb have I given you all things. But flesh with the life thereof, which is the blood thereof, shall ye not eat. And surely your blood of your lives will I require, the hand of every beast shall require, so on and so forth. Well, we see there's a change being made. Verse 2 says, the fear of you, the dread of you is on every beast, every fowl of the air, everything that moves upon all of fish in the sea, into your hand are they delivered. All of these living things are now for meat for you, with one exception. Stay away from blood. I don't want to make more of something than is clear in the Bible. My thoughts are like your thoughts. I can philosophically start reasoning about the blood issue. But to me, there are two things that are clear in the Bible. One, the reason why we are told to stay away from blood is, in a theological sense, dealing with the sacrificial system. That's one point, and I'm not even here to discuss that point, but that's a very important point. But there is a second issue that's very clear also in God's law to the Jewish people especially, but even to Jews and Gentiles in the church, according to Acts 15, we're to stay away from blood and things strangled, which leaves the blood in it, rather than having a kosher process where the blood is drained, because it is a hygienic matter. None of the diseases of the Egyptians, God said, will come upon you. We do know that this is a serious matter. The blood of animals flows with plenty of disease. And when somebody goes to a restaurant and orders some prime rib or beef or whatever and says, I want it rare, man. I want to stick the fork in and hear the moo. I just want to warn you that you're living dangerously with disease. It's a hygienic matter. But it's also very interesting to me that Gentiles will continue to do this when, in fact, the Council of Jerusalem told you not to. And that has never been changed. And I think that we ought to be careful. It carries a theological understanding as it relates to the sacrificial system, but it also is a hygienic issue, and God is protecting us. So when he gave animal life to man for food after the flood, there was one restriction. That was the blood. Make sure the blood is drained and don't eat blood. Now, isn't it interesting that in all pagan and satanic occultic rituals, there's a profuse use of blood, drinking blood, having blood all around. It's very interesting. You see, Satan is into that. It's a pagan contradiction to everything that God said. And we need to pay attention. Now, when we talk about the special worth of all humanity, and that God determined it at creation, he did so by the personality issue that we're made in the image of God after his likeness, by our position over the animal world, we're to subdue it and have dominion, by the provision of our physical need that is totally different from the food for animals. But one other thing, and that is the plan of God to propagate the human race. Look at Genesis 1, verse 28. God blessed them. Now, you know, God also blessed the animals back in verse 22 and told them to be fruitful and multiply. But after the flood, they're going to become food for man. So if man is blessed and he continues to multiply, then he needs the animal world to continue to multiply in order to continue to have food. So when we're going to spare some of the animals from ever being eaten by man, in the name of environmentalism, we are actually disobeying a direction from God. And some people say to me, well, do you believe in protecting any kind of animals? I said, well, yeah, I do. There's a number of animals that God doesn't want you to eat. If I were you, I'd stay away from bats, from storks, heron, hawks, pigs. You know, God has quite a list. You'll have to decide about it, read about it. He argued that this is going to separate Israel from all the nations of the world, but you might want to take a look at it as to what animal species we should stay away from. all the scavengers of the ocean. He doesn't want you to eat those either. Kind of interesting. But all the things we're trying to protect are animals that God said to eat. Isn't that interesting? I love the way you're looking at me right now. Like I just said something that's really explosive here. We're talking controversy here, you know.
1: Well, it's Bible teacher and author David Hocking with our study today of the days of creation from Genesis chapter 1, verses 3 through 31. And this is part of our ongoing series, In the Beginning, looking at Genesis chapters 1 through 9. Well, there's more Bible teaching by David coming up in just a moment to close out our time. Stay tuned for that. First, though, Matt's here, and we're going to tell you about a resource that goes hand in hand with our study of these first chapters through Genesis.
2: The God who claims ownership of the Bible, according to the Bible, created the heavens and the earth. His revelation in the universe is in perfect harmony with his revelation in the Bible.
1: Matt, most people today argue for a cosmology that leaves God out. Everything came from nothing, if you could figure that out.
2: Yeah, and then they argue it like with utmost certainty, right?
1: Yeah, but so-called science and scientists and other authorities have been wrong about the physical evidence before. For example, it was once argued that the Earth was at the center of our solar system and the Earth was flat.
2: Yeah, the Bible, on the other hand, is completely consistent and passes every test thrown against it.
1: Yeah, exactly, exactly. And your dad makes the case for this in two powerful resources that we have for our listening friends today.
2: Yes, a complete set of the messages in our current In the Beginning radio series and my dad's book, The Beginning, From Creation to the Flood.
1: Matt, these resources cover creation, but also Satan's diabolical temptation of mankind, the entrance of sin into the world, God's design for gender in marriage,
2: the sanctity of human life, the beginning of civilization, human depravity and divine judgment, and of course, global catastrophe in the flood.
1: And we're talking about Genesis chapters 1 through 9, the essential first chapters of God's word that set the stage for all of Scripture and our understanding of sin, its consequences, God's nature, salvation, and
2: our hope for today and the future.
1: Yeah, save what you're learning in our current radio series by purchasing the In the Beginning radio series message pack, just $25.
2: And for even more insights and deeper study, get my dad's book, The Beginning, From Creation to the Flood, just $15.
1: And you know, one of the things we love about this ministry is hearing from people who are discovering what the Bible actually says. 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Now, if you'd like to write, maybe send a letter to us, write to Hope for Today, Box 3927, Tustin, California, 92781. That's in the U.S. In Canada, write to Hope for Today, Box 15011, RPO Seven Oaks, Abbotsford, BC, V2S 8P1. And thank you for standing with us as we continue to teach the Word of God verse by verse. It's great to have you with us. And here's David with the final word.
0: God said to man, be fruitful and multiply and fill the earth. Now, when it says replenish, some people think that means a pre-Adamic race. No, the word replenish in Hebrew simply means fill. That's all it means. It's used of filling up a cup to drink of water. It's used of filling up days that you're counting in order for something to be accomplished. It just means to fill. Now, this is the second commandment out of 613 that are in the Torah. How many of you are married? All of you have already fulfilled the first law of the 613. Not bad, huh? Only 612 to go. How many of you have children? You're well on your way. You've already fulfilled the second law in the Torah. You only have 611 to go. These are the two laws. First deals with marriage. Second deals with family and children. Now, there are three issues in the command. Reproduction, the statement, be fruitful. Multiplication, the statement, multiply. And distribution, fill the earth. No, it was not God's intention that everybody live around the mall. Can you believe what they're doing in the name of overpopulation? I say to you that something is really wrong in Washington, and we need a change. We need God, who is the only one who can turn the hearts of kings, to turn our president, the cabinet, from governors down to the local officials, to turn their hearts back to God. Because we need to follow what God says in His Word. Otherwise, this whole humanity of ours is down the tubes. We are losing the sacredness of life, and our attitudes, even as Christians, toward each other, sometimes shows that we don't hold to what we say we believe. May God help us all understand.
1: Well, thank you, David. And friend, join us next time as we continue our series, In the Beginning. We're going to move into Genesis chapter 2, verses 1 through 3, for a message called The Seventh Day. The Seventh Day, right here on Hope for Today.
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1: Mark my words, if you're willing to trust God, don't trust the pastor, trust God. 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It's that simple. And He'll do such a work that it will blow your mind.

0: 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Today we're continuing our line-by-line study in Titus, today looking at both the example of the Apostle Paul and his disciple Titus. And Pastor Glenn will point out that God delights in doing great and amazing things through a life that is fully surrendered to Him. For when we place ourselves in His hands, His power and purpose can shine through us in ways far beyond what we could ever accomplish on our own. So with today's Bible study in Titus chapter 1, here's Pastor Glenn.
1: Titus, he says, go appoint elders in every city as I commanded you. Not a small job. Crete was famous for having so many cities. And those elders are going to be called, if you look at verse 7, they're also called bishops there. And that might confuse you when you read that in the Bible. You go, what's an elder and what's a bishop and what's a pastor teacher? You know what? All of those words really refer to the same thing, but different aspects of it. Elder, the distinctive of elder is more on the mature man. The bishop or overseer part, when you see that word there in the New King James, that's more the emphasis is on the function of his office. And the pastor teacher, well, we know what that is from Ephesians, don't we? That's the gifting. That's the gifting God uses of shepherding his church. And so these are the leaders that God appoints. Did you see that? It says appoint elder. It doesn't say elect elders. This isn't church. Church isn't American Christian Idol, where you pick these guys and they do their best imitation of what a Christian looks like, their best Christian act, and the congregation votes on them. Come on, you know, press four. It's not that at all. God does the choosing. I don't know where we get that idea from, except from, you know, American democracy. The church is not a democracy. Jesus is the head. It's a dictatorship. Oh, there's a softer word, theocracy. Okay, but same deal. It means Jesus is the dictator. He's the shepherd. He's the chief shepherd. What he says goes. So there's two things that make a man an elder, his call and his character. And what about his call? How do you know if you're called by God to be an elder? It's demonstrated by desire. God puts a burden that eventually becomes a desire, a passion on your heart. And Paul said, if a man desires the position of an overseer, he desires a good work. It's true desire. When something's a true desire and you've laid it before the Lord, you can say, God, I believe you put that desire in my heart. Say, where do you get that from? From the Psalms, delight yourself in the Lord and he'll give you the desires of your heart. When you know, open up your life to the Lord, he begins to change the desires in and all of a sudden they kind of match with his and woo, then you go. Because he does that work. And then Paul picks it up in Philippians, doesn't he? He says, it's God who works in you both to what? To will and to do of his good pleasure. That means God gives you the desire and God gives you the power. It's all God. It's all his grace. And so you see that. God works on the inside out. So the call of God is then confirmed here. And this is what we have here in chapter 1. It's confirmed by godly character. Again, it's no, I'm the greatest. It's no superstar stuff. It's not, they're better than everyone else, so they get to lead. It's godly character. Or said, God says, listen, I'm at work in them in a real way, and my spirit's at work. This is what I want for my children. So Titus, you go appoint. You recognize my choice amongst these men, and this is how you will know my choice. And then he gives the list. What's the first thing? Look at verse 6. It says, if a man is, what? Blameless. Well, let's just quit before we begin. I get blamed for something every day. Forget this. No, that's not what it means. It doesn't mean that you never get, only choose guys who never get blamed for anything. That's not what it means. He didn't say perfect or faultless or sinless. He said blameless. Doesn't mean they don't make mistakes, but when they do, they deal with them, they own them, they confess them, they make apologies and restitution where it's necessary, and they move on. Doesn't mean they're perfect. But what it does mean is it does mean, literally, it means nothing to take hold upon. That is, it doesn't stick. Whatever accusation is thrown against that person. It doesn't stick. Why? Because he's always allowing the Holy Spirit to do business with his heart. There's a closeness of fellowship. And so it doesn't stick. It just drops off because it can't stick because that man is always running to the Lord dealing with his own stuff. And he's allowing the Holy Spirit to deal with him. And you're saying, well, am I to understand this? In this sense, are you saying that it matters what other people see and what other people perceive?
2: Yeah.
1: Well, I'm really confused. Isn't that fearing man? Isn't that, you know, trying to find the approval of man and meeting everybody else's expectations and putting on a show for them? No, not at all. The audience is not the people. The audience is God. And God says, you live right before me. You allow my Holy Spirit to do business with you, and it will show up in your life in that practical, everyday righteousness that's going to come off of your life. Not because you're trying to put on a show for them, but because our relationship is so tight they could see that. It makes a difference. So the question is, for all of us today, do we allow the Holy Spirit to do business with us? Do we really allow him to do that? I'm not just kind of saying like, you know, a little sermon, I go to church, I'm home, but where the Holy Spirit is really allowed to deal with your heart, where you really give him that place to reach deep in. And when you're in need of correction or in need of conviction, when you need to be exhorted, when you need to be encouraged, when you need to be rebuked, the Holy Spirit has that access where you are surrendering before him. That means we need to develop a sensitivity to his voice and his prompting and then to respond to it. It means keeping what sometimes older believers call short accounts with God. Just keeping it really fresh and real. So, blameless. If a man is blameless, secondly, the husband of one wife, I can't imagine being responsible for two. Paul goes right away to family life. Isn't that interesting? Where he starts? Our families, our marriages. And marriage is an honorable thing. Interesting. God's leaders in the church are not required, but it's assumed most are going to get married. Which is interesting because there's a whole portion of what calls themselves Christianity that says the leaders aren't allowed to be married. God says in his word, he expects them to be married, doesn't he? Which is interesting. Now, what does it mean, though, to be a husband of one wife? The word literally means a one-woman man. That's what it means. It doesn't mean that he has to be married. And it doesn't mean that a leader can't remarry after his wife has passed away or if there's biblical grounds for divorce. It doesn't mean that at all. It means that his focus is on one woman, not more than one woman. And that woman is his wife. And that means he's a devoted husband. And people know it, and people expect it from their leaders in the church. He's a one-woman man. I have a woman, and she's mine. She's not yours, and I'm her man. I'm hers, and that's it. And when we're standing around here, I'm not looking like for other possibilities. It's not a possibility. God gave me a woman. That's it. That's the end of that story. There's no other story to be told. Thank God for our wives. You know, having said that, one thing that really strikes fear into me, and I'm just going to be real transparent when I read this, is when I hear these broken words from a wife, or maybe a son or daughter of a pastor, someone who is married or in that home, and you talk to them, and those words are something like this, or this is what you'll actually hear from their heart. They'll say something, he was a completely different person at home than he was around the church. And that's tragic, because there's a lot of messed up, sidelined PKs and MKs who are out of fellowship with God, who don't see church as a safe and secure and needful place to be as part of their spiritual life. And I'm not saying that all the onus is on the parent and all that, because I know those things can be complicated situations. But sometimes when you get to the heart of the matter, you realize that a deep part of the pain in their life is because they saw such duplicity in the lives of a husband or a dad. And that's the part that scares me. See, real Christianity doesn't begin at church, it begins in the home, where the people that love you the most see you at your best and at your worst. And the Christian life is not a show, the Christian life is a life. And it's meant to be my life, not part of my life, but my life. And so I say to that, in fear and trembling when I give you the word, like honestly, if it wasn't for the fact that I was a Calvary Chapel pastor and I had to work through this verse by verse, I'd probably skip that part because I get so convicted. But that's the part where as pastors and leaders, we ask you, our flock, God's flock, where we ask you, pray for us, please. Please pray for us. And pray for our families, and let's pray for one another that the church, when we come here, it will be real. In a few weeks, Jonathan Irvin is going to be here, and that was one of the big issues in his life. Church didn't always seem like it could be real, a real place. Talk about things that we're struggling about, where we put on our best and only get real when we leave. God help us. Well, verse 6 says, having faithful children and not accused of dissipation or insubordination. New Living Translation, his children must be believers who are not wild or rebellious. His ability to lead the family of God must be first demonstrated in how well he can lead his own children. And the scripture's clear. In fact, Paul really elaborates on that a little more with Timothy, but it's a reminder to us that our first mission field, our first ministry is our families. And it takes strong, consistent, not perfect leadership, modeling it in the home. And it's a sobering thing for all of us to consider that our children's view of God, the Lord, Jesus, the gospel, salvation, grace, the church, the Bible, all of those great, wonderful things we treasure, those spiritual things, that's going to be shaped first in the home. And there's no escaping it. And you're saying, yeah, that was shaped bad for me. Thank God in my life God intervened, and God can intervene in the midst of those situations. But let's not make any doubt about it. That's where you learn it first. And the home is where we really learn about God and the things of God. The home's where we really learn how to respond to authority. That's why it talks about not having kids who are wild or rebellious. The other day I had a great talk with a sister. And she's, those of you moms, you know what it's like to be in that stage. You're somewhere between 1 and 3. And it feels like all you do is discipline your kids. It's like whenever they're around, it's just kind of, it's like, I'm so tired of saying, no, no, no, no, no, discipline, discipline, discipline, no, no, no. And you're so tired. And in the midst of the conversation, I was able to encourage her and say to her, you know what? You're giving your child a gift right now. And you're giving that child the gift of learning how to handle a no. And I meet so many adults today who never got that gift from their parents. And because when they get a no later on in life that's out of their control, they don't know how to deal with it. And because of that, they don't know how to respond to authority. And that's a real gift that you're giving to your child. Now, I know moms and dads, and you don't want to be saying no all the time. Like, no, no, no, no, no. But understand, there's a time to say no, and there's consequences for no. And don't see that as a negative thing. That is your job. And God gives you his authority to do that in his word. Now, men, by God's grace, and with his help, we have to win our families. And here's the deal. So often, it's our wives that are out in front spiritually. So often, it's our wives that are praying with the kids. So often, it's our wives that are saying, come on, let's go to church, let's go to church. And we're like, oh, come on, come on. No, we need to go to church. So often, it's our wives who are reading the word and sharing and praying with the kids and talking about Jesus, initiating spiritual conversations. It cannot be so. It's a great thing that mom's out in front, but so it's not a great thing when we take as guys, and you know what we're like, somebody's doing the job, we just get lazy. Yeah, you handle it, handle it. Yeah, she's the spiritual one. She's the one that's in touch with God and whatever, and I just bring home the bacon. Come on, these are eternal matters.
2: Guys, if you're like that, let me in a just a loving but really forceful and rammy way say to you, for God's sake, would you just get spiritual? Would you quit being so lazy and carnal? And would you get on board and start seeking God and excel in the things of God? And if you don't have a desire as great as your wife or God, ask God for one. And then you can do it together and you can begin to lead her in those eternal matters. And it's lived out in the home. If it's not real there, it's not real anywhere. By the way, kids are smart. They think they know everything. Of course they don't. But they're smart. And they pick up on what's important to mom and dad real quick. And later on in life, it comes out on what priorities are and what is appropriate in our worship of God and our love for Him. And it's so important. Well, you say, Glenn, what if it's too late? What if it's too late? My kids, they're going another direction. And I feel helpless. What if it's too late? Can I just tell you, it's never too late to start doing the right thing. It's never too late. And whether your kids are still in the house or where they've gone and they've gone their separate ways, I want to tell you, it's never too late to get on your face before God and start interceding and pleading for your kids and for their relationship with Jesus Christ. It's never too late to start fasting for them and praying for them and their decisions in life and to claim your kids for Christ and to get mad at the devil about it. If you get motivated by getting mad, then turn your anger off your kids and onto the devil and pray for them. And ask God to give you the kind of love that will bowl them over and win them back to Jesus Christ. That's what we need to pray for. And for heaven's sake, don't give up. Oh, like, what do I say to them? Get honest with them. Guys, if you've been neglecting your relationship with God, be honest with them. Have the talk. Sit your carnal, unregenerate son or daughter down. Look them in the face and say, Dad has neglected his spiritual life and you have received some of the consequences of that. God's dealing with my heart and he's speaking to me and he's softening my heart. Just be honest. Don't fake it in front of them. Don't be so full of pride that you can't be open and say, you know what? I've messed some things up in my life, but God's beginning to turn it around. And I'm not just praying for myself. I'm praying for you, and I am not going to stop until I see you fully embracing God's love for you in Jesus Christ. It's an important thing to do. Get the ball rolling. But you know what? Here's the deal as we close. And this is so important. Because what the enemy of the soul, of your soul, would want to do today is for you to leave this place thinking that what we're studying and what we've just studied is for everybody else. It's for those guys, you know, they can do it. They can be the good Christians. This isn't for me. But you know what? You need to know that's not the voice of God. The voice of God is this is the work of God in us when we've invited Him to come and take control. This is the kind of fruit He grows for all of us. And He gives us all the same opportunity to cooperate with Him, to abide in Him. And so this word is not meant to push you to the side. It's meant to bring you in. It is full of hope and promise and purpose and opportunity and amazing things. Mark my words. If you're willing to trust God, don't trust the pastor, trust God. If you're willing to trust God, amazing things will happen in your life if you realize that you don't have what it takes, but God does, and you invite Him to take over. It's that simple. And He'll do such a work that it will blow your mind. And I wish you could see from my perspective sometimes what God has done and what the pastors see what God has done. And it's nothing short of reason to rejoice. I believe in the gospel. I believe in the gospel of the grace of God. And I believe it's the power of God unto salvation. Nothing has the power like He does.
0: Amen. What a wonderful reminder today about that power and that grace of God. We trust that you're encouraged today to follow Him and to trust Him evermore. Our speaker once again was Pastor Glenn Nudd, the senior pastor of Rocky Mountain Calvary Chapel in Calgary. 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We'll be right back.
3: Welcome to your Calvary Creation Minute. This is Steve. How did complex life first arise? The evolutionary story, as told for decades, tells of a slow and gradual timeline requiring millions upon millions of years. However, as fossil evidence has piled up, evolutionists are loath to admit that life didn't arise slowly and gradually, but as an explosion of diversity and abundance. This sudden appearance of life has been named the Cambrian Explosion, which is actually consistent with the events captured in Genesis. World-renowned Cambrian fossil expert Professor Derek Briggs confesses, quote, "We now know the sudden appearance of fossils in the Cambrian is real, and not an artifact of an imperfect fossil record," end of quote. To accommodate this global enigmatic explosion of life, evolutionists have taught that the trigger for this explosion was a spike in oxygen levels. This was taught as fact for about 70 years in schools across the world. However, a new study published in academic journal Geobiology in May 2023 has now shown the contrary. Co-author of this study, Christian Bergerm from the University of Copenhagen, states, quote, "Specifically, it means that we need to rethink a lot of things that we believe to be true from our childhood learning, and the textbooks need to be revised and rewritten. So, if not extra oxygen, what triggered the era's explosion of life?" End of quote. What has been trumpeted as scientific fact by secular scientists often doesn't stand the test of time. The prophet Isaiah said it best, quote, "The grass withers, the flower fades, but the word of God will stand forever." To learn more, contact me at creation@calvarychapel.ca.
0: All right, thank you again, Steve, and thank you for spending this time with us today. As you continue walking with Christ, remember that His truth is not only meant to be heard, but lived. And we hope that you'll join us again tomorrow as we continue our journey through Titus chapter 1, looking at verses 7 through 9 next time and discovering the qualities God desires in faithful spiritual leaders. And if you're able, we'd love to see you in person for our midweek service tomorrow at 11 a.m., led by Rocky Mountain Calvary Chapel Pastor Bruce Days in the book of Revelation. 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That's tomorrow at 11. 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And you can learn more via stayintheword.ca. Until then, keep your eyes on Jesus, keep growing in His grace, and may the Lord richly bless you. With a closing word, here's Pastor Glenn.
4: May the Lord make His face to shine upon you and be gracious unto you. May the Lord lift up His countenance upon you and give you His peace. And may you go today rejoicing in the mercy and the grace and the life-giving love of God. In Jesus' name. Amen.

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0: If someone you love desperately needed rescue, what would you be willing to give up? Your comfort? Your career? Your freedom? Well, Jesus gave up heaven itself. In Philippians 2, Paul wrote what many scholars call the single greatest passage about Christ. Paul used a word that should stop us cold. Christ emptied himself, not of his deity, but of his privilege, all the way to a cross that was so vile, Romans wouldn't even utter the word. Today, on Insight for Living, Chuck Swindoll takes us there, to the servant who came and paid it all.
1: Let's turn our attention to what is considered by many the single most significant statement in the New Testament, letters regarding the person of Jesus Christ. Philippians chapter 2, I'll be reading only four verses from this second chapter, as we think today about the servant who came. Verse 5, Philippians 2, have this attitude in yourselves, which was also in Christ Jesus, who, although he existed in the form of God, did not regard equality with God a thing to be grasped, but emptied himself, taking the form of a bond servant, and being found in appearance as a man, he humbled himself by becoming obedient to the point of death, even death on a cross.
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1: There is something life-changing about knowing we are loved when we are, in fact, very unlovely and not feeling very loving. There's something equally magnificent about knowing that the same one who loved us when we didn't deserve it is willing to reach out and care for us and help us when we can't help and care for ourselves. The first kind of affection that reaches out is true love. And the second kind of love that reaches down is true grace. And if you look at the cross, you will see both. Like two massive arms reaching out horizontally, there is love at work, love on display. As Christ took our place on that cross, proving his love to us as he, in grace, reached down to care for us and rescue us. I'm about to finish Pat Summerall's autobiography titled simply Summerall. You who are sports fans know the name, but you may not know much of his life because until the book was published in 2006, much of it wasn't known by the general public. We only knew him as a celebrity who occupied the same booth alongside John Madden and many of those televised national football broadcasts and games that went across the country and sometimes were done internationally. He was a celebrity. What you don't know is that Pat Summerall was raised in a small town in Florida, felt abandoned by father and mother, was really reared by a grandmother. And like many who go through abandonment, feelings compensated for it. In his case, he did so through athletics. He became a fine football and basketball and baseball player young in life while he was in high school and was ultimately selected by University of Arkansas to be on their team, and there he played and finally was drafted by the Chicago Cardinals. You heard me right, Chicago Cardinals. They later moved to St. Louis, where they were known as the St. Louis Cardinals, and are now in Arizona. But back in those days, He played in the National Football League and ultimately found his way through promotions to the broadcast booth and became as well known as his partner. I had met Pat. He came to visit with me when I was a part of the leadership at Dallas Seminary, and I was so impressed with his humility and grace. And though, even though I didn't know anything of his life, you rarely find someone that humble. But there's a reason. You see, not only did he select athletics as his choice, he also selected alcohol and became dreadfully addicted to that drug of choice. He tells it all in his book, in a chapter entitled

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1: My drinking had increased in recent months, and now the penalties were getting steeper. There was blood in my vomit. A few years earlier, I had a similar episode. I'd bled so badly that I had to be hospitalized. I was sick for most of the night, coughing up mostly blood. This continued on and off the rest of the night. Doctors found a severe ulcer caused, they said, by many years of heavy drinking. I missed several game broadcasts because of that episode. My bosses at CBS quietly expressed their concern. It should have been a wake-up call for me. It was taking less and less for me to get drunk. Another bad sign. I drew deep breaths and tried to compose myself, but I still couldn't fight the waves of nausea. I lowered my dizzy head once more. What was I doing to myself? Finally, I got back on my feet and staggered over to the sink to splash water on my face. As I looked in the mirror, the fluorescent lights surrounding the medicine cabinet seemed to grow brighter. They illuminated my pale and haggard face, my bloodshot eyes, and all the protruding veins on my face and my nose. I looked like a monster. I was repulsed at my own image, at once terrified and disgusted. I'll save the time of reading too much here, but that led to an intervention, as you could imagine. Those who cared the most for him but had often been offended by him, his own adult children, and other close friends who had the courage to face him with the truth of his life, finally assisted him in getting to the Betty Ford Clinic for help. He writes of that rather openly. The intervention was a wrenching, heartbreaking, profoundly embarrassing event in my life. I will be forever grateful for it, even though I still deal with all the painful feelings it recalls. He describes going to the clinic, the stark Spartan room in which he was placed, and there they allowed two books. The book on AA and the other was a Gideon Bible. That was it. No contact with the outside world, only the two books and counseling sessions. He writes this, I read the AA book a few times and put it aside, but I kept coming back to the Bible. To my surprise, I found it engrossing, like some code book to a world I'd heard about but never delved into. I wish I had the time to read you of his conversion. He later declares, I accepted that Jesus Christ was the Son of God who died for our sins. Now I felt I was truly a part of his family. I felt ecstatic, invigorated, happier, and freer. It felt as though my soul had been washed clean. After my baptism, I found myself often reflecting and identifying with the classic gospel song, Amazing Grace, particularly the familiar line that goes, how sweet the sound that saved a wretch like me. I once was lost, but now I'm found, was blind, but now I see. Sherry and I named our home in South Lake, Texas, Amazing Grace, and our black Labrador retriever, Gracie. Pat's our neighbor. When he was nothing at the bottom, choking on his own vomit and blood, he was led to discover the one who had loved him all along and was pursuing him. In the words of the old poet, the hounds of heaven were after him. Many of us understand that. He was, in his own words, a worthless human being who people looked at as a celebrity. And God loved him. Look past all of that. As the old saying goes, the one who knows us the best loves us the most. And like that horizontal beam on

0: the cross, his love reached around him. And then, like the vertical beam, it reached down and rescued him. Now, why? If you know anything about Jesus, you know that he, as a member of the Trinity, existed in the very presence of the Father and the Spirit. There never was a time he ever had a beginning or will ever have an ending. So enthroned and in that magnificent place of glory, there came the day when the Father declared, in order for those sinners to be rescued, a sacrifice must be paid. And you must bear the sins of the world. And he left heaven and came, and as we mentioned last time, moved into the neighborhood, became one of us. Why? Why on earth, why in heaven's name would he do it? At the end of Matthew chapter 11, there is a word used that can describe it all in simple, simple way. Verse 28, come to me, all who are weary and heavy laden, all who are drunks, whatever your drug of choice, all who are drug addicts, all who cannot conquer their lust, their drive for more and more pornography. If we knew the truth of this audience today, it would be perhaps shocking to some and embarrassing to others to realize how many of you are addicted to that continued curse that plagues this world. Whatever drives you further and further down, you are weary and heavy laden, like Pat Summerall was that night in Augusta. And he says, I will give you rest. Doesn't give us a sermon, doesn't bring shame, doesn't point a finger, doesn't expose the awful truth to those around us. He just promises to give us rest. Why? Next verse. Take my yoke on you and learn from me, for I am gentle and humble in heart. There's the word, humility. Christ-likeness in one word, humility. Humility, you shall find rest for your souls. I will give you rest, the end of verse 28. You will find rest, end of verse 29. Because when I come, whatever journey I take you through, you'll find that my yoke is easy and my burden is light. I'll never add to your guilt. I'll never bring greater shame. Sin does that. But if you'll listen to the wrong voice, you'll talk yourself out of coming to Christ. Because after all, how could someone so holy and pure care for someone so broken and dark and depressed? It's called love. It's called grace. What do we mean when we refer to humility or this whole idea of servanthood? Let me amplify the word. It's a willingness to give up my will for another's good in order to accomplish what's best. I give up my will for another's good to accomplish what is best for that person. Humility is a desire to serve instead of be served. Mark 10:45, he came not to be served, but to serve and to give. I often say to people, if you want to describe the Christian life, you can do it simply in these few words. It's a life of serving and giving. It's a life of serving and giving. Some of you are still learning that. Many of you are narcissistic. Life revolves around you, your comfort, your satisfaction, your income, your controlling, your will. You know nothing of servanthood, or you know little of it. And the result is you reject one who is modeling that for you. But here in his humility, he comes and refuses to hold on to what is rightfully his, and releasing it rescues us from ourselves. How good is that? And every time you look at a cross, will you remember those arms reaching out represent love, and the stake reaching down represents grace. Love and grace, love and grace. Donald Gray Barnhouse at 10th Presbyterian Church in Philadelphia used to say it this way: love that reaches up is adoration. Love that reaches out is affection. Oh, but love that stoops is grace. It isn't complete till you get to the part where he stoops and picks us up and puts us on our feet. It's with that symbol in mind we turn to Philippians chapter 2 and look at these verses that are truly, as one man wrote, the greatest and most moving passage Paul ever wrote about Jesus. Greatest and most moving passage Paul ever wrote about Jesus. Our focus, for the sake of time and concentration, is on four verses, but these verses fall into a context. Let me pass along to all of you who love the scriptures or are just becoming acquainted with the Bible. Always integrate the verses you're studying with the context. Always integrate the verse or verses with the context. Otherwise, you'll be led astray, because you can prove anything from the Bible. And the cults are a perfect example of that. Most of them Bible quoting, they just pull them out of context. You will not make that mistake if you will keep verses you're looking at in their context. Just as a beautiful diamond needs a setting for it to serve a practical purpose, so verses of Scripture need the context, the setting. Now, this setting is about thinking along the same lines. See verse 1, if therefore there is any encouragement in Christ, any consolation of love, any fellowship of the Spirit, any affection and compassion, make my joy complete. Look closely, by being of the same mind. If you think together, you'll get along together. If you think about the same things the same way together, you'll have a closeness of fellowship. Maintaining the same love, united in spirit, intent on one purpose. In fact, he goes further. And I can feel that long index finger of the apostle pounding against my sternum as he says, do nothing from selfishness or empty conceit, but with humility of mind, we're back to our thinking, with humility of mind, let each of you regard one another as more important than himself. Let me tell you, folks, if we could obey that one verse, we would transform the community in which we live. We would have a church like no other church on the planet. You would have a witness like no one else in your shop or in your office, in your neighborhood. That is Christianity in a nutshell. Those of us who are unselfish and are not driven by empty conceit, who possess a humility of mind, God help us all to go there. Who regard one another as more important than ourselves. We don't look out for our own personal interests. We look out for the interests of others. And Paul suddenly thinks, I need an example. I need an illustration. We say as a colloquialism of our time, I need a for instance. For example. And that leads him to the classic illustration of Jesus. Not surprisingly, he shows us Jesus in his condescension from heaven to earth, from the throne room of God to the cross, in the verses that follow. Now, this section is magnificent because it covers three facets of a scene that boggles the mind. In no other scene in Scripture are you able to get into the mind of the crucified one like here. This is the best section. It describes him before he came to earth, verse 6. It describes in his coming as a servant, verse 7, and the early part of verse 8. And then it describes his sacrifice on a cross, end of verse 8. Let's go before his incarnation. Referring to Christ Jesus, who, although he existed in the form of God. You know me, we're not going to rush on. We're going to take time to pore over these words. I'm a word vulture, so I'm going to vulch on these words right here so that you'll understand them. Form of God. The Greek term is morphe, M-O-R-P-H-E. We have it in the middle of our word metamorphosis. In its original term, it meant the essential form that doesn't change. Keep that in mind. There's another word that is often translated form, and it's schema, S-C-H-E-M-A. We got our word scheme from it. They're different. Schema represents a form that changes. We are in form human beings. We are not less or more than, we are human beings. From conception until death, we are human beings. That's our morphe. Our schema is changing. Little children grow into young pre-teenagers, and then finally teenagers, and then young adults, and then adults, and then middle adults, and then ornery adults. You reach a final stage of ornery, where you are growing older. Your schema keeps changing, but your morphe remains human. Back to the verse. Who, although he existed in the unchanging deity, the form of God. Second part of the verse is equally important. He didn't regard equality with God something to clutch, something to cling to, but he released that privileged position.
1: Chuck Swindoll has given us a lot to think about today. From Pat Summerall's Broken Night in Augusta to the Greek word morphe, the unchanging essence of who Christ has always been, we've seen something remarkable. 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Well, you probably know that Chuck is aging, but his passion for proclaiming the good news isn't fading. It's growing stronger. Chuck?
0: I've never been good at pretending. The calendar doesn't lie. I'm in my 90s now. And so my eyes don't function as they once did. My legs remind me every single day that I've logged a lot of miles. There are mornings when everything in me would rather sit quietly and let somebody younger carry the load, but then something happens. I picture myself standing behind a pulpit, my hands on that sacred lectern, my Bible open in front of me next to my notes, and something stirs deep down where age doesn't reach. And I remember what this is. I remember what's at stake, and I feel it all over again, the thrill, the privilege, the sheer staggering wonder that God would allow a weathered preacher to open his mouth and declare the most radical news ever to reach human ears, the cross of Jesus Christ. Friend, I look at this world, the chaos, the sorrow, the anger, the pain, and I don't see a world that needs better arguments. I see a world that needs what we have, the message that God has stepped into our mess and offered redemption to every last soul who will believe. That's not wishful thinking. That's the gospel. And it's just as powerful today as it was 2,000 years ago. My days behind the pulpit, week in, week out, are now behind me. I know that. I'm at peace with it, but we still proclaim the cross. As we close out this fiscal year on June 30th, I want to invite you to link arms with me for whatever miles remain. Your gift to Insight for Living is your voice in this proclamation. 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Come with me. 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
2: The pressure that we all face comes from myriads of places. Sometimes the pressure and the stress comes from an unrealistic expectations that we place. Sometimes the stress and the pressure just comes from the fast-paced life that we seem to be living in this society, or because we overcommit ourselves. When that happens and we get overstressed or pressured in life, you discover one thing begins to take place, and that is the priorities in life becomes out of kilter. Our priorities get mixed up. And therefore, the very concept of waiting upon the Lord for wisdom from above is so alien. I know some of the young people listening to me and said, yeah, what is that waiting business? I mean, you know, that's just an alien concept for them. We don't wait much. We do everything fast, and we do everything instantaneously. We are so afraid that we're going to miss out on something that might bring us fulfillment. And so we go after it, and we end up not finding it. We try to seize and squeeze every moment. One of the major reasons why people live frustrated lives is because we are chugging out ahead of God. We're forever chugging ahead of God instead of waiting behind Him and allow Him to pull us along. In fact, that's what James is saying here in verse 13. James chapter 3, verse 13. Turn to it with me, please, as we continue in this series of evidence of faith. He said, "Who is wise and understanding among you? Let him show it by his good life, by deeds done in humility that comes from wisdom, not seeking and not waiting and not applying God's wisdom in every situation in life, not just daily, but in every situation in life. Living by godly wisdom, not worldly wisdom, is the seventh evidence of faith. First of all, James tells us about the cause of stress. And he said the cause of stress is aretheia. Aretheia. That is an important word. That's why I gave you the word itself. It is a central word. It's an important word. E-R-I-T-H-E-I-A. Aretheia. Now, some of your Bibles, it says selfish ambition. But it really, originally, it did not mean that. It came to mean that now, but originally, it was not a word that has negative connotation. It was a positive word. It meant somebody paid for hire. Somebody paid for work. But then later on, as people began to see work only as what they can get out of it, not their gift to it, it became known as selfish ambitions. When work becomes only what you can get out of it, not what you put into it, that's selfish ambition. And today, selfish ambition has become the highest form of idolatry in our culture. It's what I can grab out of my job. It's what I can grab out of relationships. It's what I can grab of every opportunity. when I and what I can get becomes the center. False wisdom, worldly wisdom, wisdom that is not from God, sets in. What are the symptoms of false wisdom? Well, here they are. Verses 14, it says, bitter envy, self-centered desires. Verse 16, when bitter envy and self-centered desire sets in, disorder and chaos and stress and impaired judgment become the norm. Question, why does James call this worldly wisdom satanic? Why does he call it satanic wisdom? Because Satan is the author of it. The way you know it is it focuses not only on self, but it also focuses only on this life. It has no room for eternity. It doesn't give eternity too much thought. It cares only for the here and now. It tells you that you are in control of your destiny. It tells you that you are your own God. And because of that lie comes out of the pit of hell, when it sets in, it causes depression. Another question. Are the believers in Jesus Christ susceptible to this worldly wisdom?
3: Yes.
2: Absolutely true. I don't only fight worldly wisdom once a day, several times a day. You and I are tempted by this satanic wisdom every single day, in business, in relationships, in everything we do. But the only solution for that false wisdom, that satanic wisdom, that worldly wisdom is what? Godly wisdom. You replace it with godly wisdom. Let me give you an example of how satanic wisdom or worldly wisdom, when it sits in, it creates deep bitterness that only heavenly wisdom, God's wisdom, can replace when it takes place. True story. It was a very famous British playwright by the name of Frederick Lonsdale. And one day, it was a New Year's Eve, Lonsdale was at his private club. It's a Garrick Club in London. Some of you may know what I'm talking about. And there was another fellow playwright, and his name was Sir Edward Seymour Hicks. While they're celebrating this New Year's Eve, Hicks walked up to Lonsdale, and he pointed to a man on the other side of the room where the party was taking place, a fellow member of the club. And Hicks said to Lonsdale, he said, you know, old chap, this is a close of an old year and the beginning of a new year. Why don't you just go to this man across the room and patch up your past differences? Why don't you just go over now and wish him a happy new year? Well, to Hicks's surprise, Lonsdale walks up to the guy with whom was feuding. He taps him on the back of his shoulder, and he says, happy new year, but only one. You see, bitter envy produces deadly poison of resentment, and we practice satanic wisdom. Hear me right on this one. This bitter envy caused Satan to be thrown out of heaven. This satanic wisdom, this bitter envy, caused Cain to kill his brother Abel. This satanic wisdom, this bitter envy, caused Joseph's brother to sell Joseph into slavery. This bitter envy caused Korah and thousands of others to rebel against Moses' leadership, and the ground opened up and swallowed them all. Bitter envy caused selfish ambition, and selfish ambition clouds your judgment. Selfish ambition says, my way or the highway. Selfish ambition causes us to scheme and plot and maneuver and manipulate. Selfish ambition wrecked homes. Selfish ambition wrecked many a church. Selfish ambition twists the very meaning of love that the Scripture talks about, of being selfless and self-giving, and makes it to be selfish. James said, this type of wisdom is earthly. Why? Because it's produced by the world system. This satanic wisdom is unspiritual because it does not come from the Holy Spirit. This wisdom is demonic because its author is Satan himself. And yet the sad part is that there are ministries and there are churches that are operating by worldly wisdom. Work out their plan. I said, bless our plan, God. Never wait upon the Lord to hear and listen. The Bible shows us the negative side of worldly wisdom. Then it comes in to tell us about godly wisdom. The godly wisdom, what it looks like. Here's verses 17 and 18. And having illustrated what worldly wisdom looked like in the life of this playwright, I want to begin by illustrating to you a real live example of godly wisdom. There's a couple who live in Little Rock, Arkansas. Last name is Long, L-O-N-G. Mr. and Mrs. Long have both had their career spend more than 20 plus years, 3 or 4 or 5 years each, in the armed forces, in the United States Armed Forces. They served our country so faithfully. And therefore, it was not a surprise when their 20-year-old son was trying to focus on his career, he signed up and enrolled in the U.S. Army. And he put on the Army uniform. And his first job, first task, was to be a recruiting officer. And he was assigned in the recruiting office of the U.S. Army in Little Rock, Arkansas. One morning, he was standing outside the recruiting office wearing the U.S. military uniform when a terrorist drove up, did not know him from Adam, but just because he's wearing the U.S. uniform, military uniform, shot him and killed him. Fast forward a few months later, it was on the news. I get a letter from Mrs. Long in Little Rock, Arkansas. And enclosed with the letter, a generous check for leading the way. Now I want to read it to you. I am the mother of the young soldier, Private William Andrew Long, killed in Little Rock, Arkansas, in front of the recruiting station by an Islamic terrorist. I can think of no better way to honor God than to use part of the money left to us by our son to reach the unsaved Muslim people. Now, beloved, listen to me. That is godly wisdom. That is not a natural wisdom. That is not worldly wisdom. Here they are, grieving deeply for the loss of their son, grief-stricken, pained, and hurt. And yet, this couple who operated on godly wisdom wanted to be sure that the very people who killed her son, their son, hear the gospel message of the love of Jesus Christ. That's why James said, godly wisdom comes from above. In the Hebrew language, when they say anything comes from above, meaning come from God, anything comes from below comes from the devil. It's just the way the Hebrew people speak. Later on, James says, every good gift comes from above. Godly wisdom is the kind of wisdom that comes from the very heart of God, who is all wise. All wise to make no mistakes. All wise that has your best interest at heart, even when you can't see it. All wise, and his perfect will operates for the good. And then James goes on to give us 8 characteristics of that godly wisdom. Underline them in your Bible, verses 17 and 18. First, it is pure. Second, it is peaceable or peace-loving. Thirdly, it is gentle. Fourthly, it is open to reason. 5, it is full of mercy. 6, it has good fruit. 7, it is impartial. And 8, it is sincere. Let me give you a short summary of each of these very quickly. What's pure mean? He's talking about the purity of motives. Because only God can judge motives. We judge action, but He's the only one who judges motives. This purity is the purity of the inner experience, not the outward expression. This purity is seen only and examined only by God Himself. While God is concerned about action, but He's far more concerned about what's inside of us, the inside purity, because He knows that the action will follow. And I don't know about you, that gives me peace. That comforts me. It really does. Because even when people misjudge you and misjudge your motives and question your motives and they don't know and they falsely accuse you, you can look up to heaven and say, Lord, I am so thankful that you know the purity of my motive. It is possible to do the right thing, to say the right words. It is possible to give the right impression. It is possible to go through the right motions with impure hearts. And if the heart is impure, activities are tainted. Secondly, it's peaceable. When the heart is pure, you are at peace. You are at peace with God, and you are at peace with yourself. And actually, you're also at peace with others, even if they're not at peace with you. When we deal with evil people and fallen people and sinful people and falsely accuse us, we still experience that inner peace. False peace loves to sweep sin under the carpet. False peace rationalizes sin and call it grace. That's false peace. False peace focuses on the outward display. Look at me, boys. But their lives on the inside is in turmoil. It's a strife from within. And only God knows that. Thirdly, it's gentle. What does it mean? We all roll down and become doormats? Absolutely not. That's not what it means. It means that you have strength, that you do have power, but you got them under control. That when you have it in your hand to hurt somebody, you don't do it. That's the power. You are filled with compassion, but never, never, never compromise your conviction, the truth. Fourthly, it's open to reason. God's wisdom expresses itself this way. Just listen to me. Look, I am not stubborn, but I have strong conviction. I am not unreasonable, but I have high standards. I am not argumentative, but I stand for the truth. You see, that is godly wisdom. And that's what reasonable means. Being reasonable means that I'm willing to listen. I really am. I'm willing to learn. I learn from even godless people. I learn. But never cave into the pressure to compromise. 5, full of mercy. The word here used actually has a double meaning. Forgiving those who wronged us, but then be willing in our hearts when the time comes and they need our help, we'll give it to them. That's mercy. Mercy is contrary to human nature. 6, full of fruit. What is this fruit is all about? Love, peace, joy. And that cannot be manufactured. I can't say, well, if I do these things, I will get the fruit of the Spirit. Doesn't work that way. You cannot manufacture the fruit of the Spirit. They grow from the inside out like a plant, like a tree. A small plant grows up to be a big tree. And it only happens to those who are indwelt by the Holy Spirit, who are seeking His wisdom day in and day out, moment by moment. 7, impartial. God shows no favoritism. And those who receive wisdom from God, who constantly seek wisdom and apply it in their lives, they too are not going to show favoritism. Worldly wisdom will make a person like a chameleon. You know, it's one thing here, another thing there, and you don't know where they stand. Worldly wisdom will make a person be what he is not or what she's not. Worldly wisdom puts a mask on. Worldly wisdom want to please people so that what people think of me is the most important thing in the world. Worldly wisdom will be like the old commercial, image is everything. You know what I'm talking about? Worldly wisdom is inauthentic. Number 8, sincerity. What does it mean? It means whole, complete, united, all one unit. And that's why the psalmist cries out to God and he says, oh Lord, unite my heart in the fear of thee. What does that mean? Can you have a divided heart? You better believe it. There are people going in so many directions these days and they think a pill is going to help them. They cry with the psalmist, unite my heart, unite my mind, unite my will, that everything in me is ready to fear you, obey you, walk by your wisdom. In fact, you find in the scripture that this unity, the unity of the heart and the personal unity and the unity in the family and the unity in the church, there is a unique blessing both in the Old Testament and in the New Testament. But I haven't come to the most important question that I'm sure some of you are asking. Okay, you told us about worldly wisdom. You told us about godly wisdom. How and where can I get this godly wisdom? I'm glad you asked. I'm going to go back to the very first message. James 1:5 tells us how to get this godly wisdom. In fact, you know what he says? I'll give you the bottom line. I'm going to read the verse. Bottom line, he says, it's yours for the asking. Isn't it amazing that you know that you can get it for the asking, but we don't ask for it? Listen to what he said. James 1:5. If any of you lacks wisdom, you should ask God who gives liberally or generously to all without finding fault, and it will be given to him. Would you pledge with me beginning today that you will seek that wisdom not just once a day, but every time you confront the situation, every time, several times a day, give me your wisdom, Lord. You promised in your word that if you lack it and ask for it, you'll give it to me. And as you receive it day by day, moment by moment, you're going to wake up one day and say, I am operating by God's wisdom.
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0: Every one of us as believers is called to follow Jesus, but we're not all given the same gifts or experiences. Have you ever been tempted to compare what you've been given to someone else? Today on Truth for Life, we'll learn about how Jesus refocused the Apostle Peter's gaze and restored him to fruitful service after his sister begged his teaching from John chapter 21.
1: We come back to where we were this morning, where we left off. We essentially begin where we ended, and we pick it up at the 20th verse here with Peter turning and seeing the disciple. Peter has been recommissioned by the Lord Jesus, and Jesus has informed him very clearly about what awaits him at the end of his earthly journey. His martyrdom awaits him. It will come in due course. But in the meantime, the direction for Peter is absolutely clear. And I want just to walk through this passage, noticing it as it comes. Noticing, first of all, what Peter heard. What did he hear? What was it that he heard said to him? If you look back up to verse 19, it was a straightforward statement, "Follow me." This is, of course, how it all began in Peter's life and in the life of his fellow disciples. A call to follow Jesus, and the promise that Jesus would make of those who became his followers, fishers of men. And you have that wonderful picture there that we read in the first chapter. It's as though he says to Peter, "So you are Simon, son of John. You will be called Cephas." In the examination of Peter this morning that took place, Jesus does not refer to him as Peter, but he refers to him as Simon. Simon essentially means shaky. In Jesus, Peter was to become rock-like. And yet, in his denials, he was anything but rock-like. And I think Jesus very pointedly is making that statement to him as he addresses him, "Simon, son of John." He had explained to Peter he was going away. He told him that he couldn't come with him. Peter challenged him on that. "Why can I not come?" And Jesus said, "Where I'm going, you cannot follow me now, but you will follow me afterward." Of course, little did Peter know just what was going to be involved in following Jesus afterward. And the path that he was to walk between that statement then and where we find him now was not a straight path. He was, by personality, created by God. He was an adventuresome soul. He talked a lot. He was a leader. He was an initiator, and all of those things under God. And yet he had the capacity to be unbelievably audacious, to mark himself out as distinct from the company of those who were his brethren. And there can be little doubt that that temptation succumbed to on his part led in large measure to his collapse. But that collapse, as we said this morning, was not the end. With God, failure need never be final. And he gives him the opportunity for reaffirmation. And in humility of heart, he explains to Jesus, "I really do love you. And you know me, Jesus, and you know that I love you." And then, of course, with that

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1: Do what Jesus wants him to do, but he's not going to try and fish for people in his own strength. There's a wonderful hymn, it's a baptismal hymn for many. It begins, "O Jesus, I have promised to serve thee to the end." And in the second or third verse, it reads, "O let me see your footprints and in them plant my own. My hope to follow duly is in your strength alone." And so at this point, Peter is beginning to grasp what Paul would later write to the Galatians, "The life I now live in the flesh, I live by faith in the Son of God who loved me and gave himself for me." That's what he's hearing. In verse 20, we discover what it is that he saw. Peter turned and saw the disciple. That is identified here. I find it quite interesting, I hope you do too, that that John plays this important role in the life of Peter so many times. We know from back in chapter 13 that when they were reclining at the table, John, because of his intimacy with Jesus, was closest to Jesus. And when Jesus had said that someone was going to betray him, Peter actually says to John, "Hey, can you find out who it is?" And so Peter was then on the receiving end of the response that came from the lips of Jesus, but actually via John himself. The same thing happened this morning, as you will perhaps have noticed. The stranger on the shore is then identified by John. Peter finds out who this stranger is because John has a spirit of discernment. A spirit of discernment that I think was not necessarily granted to Peter. They are very different characters. John is a writer. Peter is a preacher. John is a thinker. Peter is an initiator. They're different people put together by God's design in order to serve God in the way in which he has made them. And it is this individual, this John fellow, that Peter turned and saw. You'll notice it says, "And he turned and saw the disciple whom Jesus loved following them, the one who also had leaned back against him during the supper. And he said, 'Lord, is it, who is it that is going to betray you?'" The fact is that he sees him. He sees him. And I think he sees him and he sees him. You know how when you see somebody and then you see somebody? And I imagine that he looks at him and he sees him. I thought that it said in my text that he saw him twice. Does it say that? Yes, it does say it twice. I was looking for it and I couldn't see it. I interrupted myself. Notice verse 20, Peter turned and saw the disciple. Then verse 21, when Peter saw him. We already knew that he saw him. Why do you tell us a second time that he saw him? Because I'm suggesting to you that he saw him. He looked at him. He looked at him. A familiar figure, a companion, a friend, a fellow disciple. And when he looked at him, it stirred something in him. Because notice what he said, that's verse 21. What he heard, "Follow me." What he saw, the disciple. What he heard, what he said, I beg your pardon. When Peter saw him, he said to Jesus, "Lord, what about this man?" It's fascinating. He calls him this man as well, isn't it? Why didn't he just say, "What about John? What about this man?" Why is he asking? Is he asking out of a sense of empathy? Is he asking because he is the beneficiary of so much that John has done for him? And so now that Jesus has explained to him what's going to happen to him in the end, he's concerned about what will happen to John. That would be an empathetic response, wouldn't it? A concern for his well-being. If it's not empathy, is it simply curiosity? Is it just an understandable reaction? He looks at him and he finds

0: himself saying, you know, you've told me that I am going to die, and I'm going to die in a particular way. Is what you've told me about me also what's going to happen to this man? That would be curiosity. Or is it perhaps a hint of jealousy? After all, how long can you hang about with people and the fellow that you're with a lot of the time is known as the disciple whom Jesus loved? Well, what about me? Does he love me? Well, he seems to have a certain intimacy. In fact, it goes the whole way through the letter, doesn't it? It could be jealousy. After all, Peter could say, this fellow, John, he seems to have an inside track. He gets closest to Jesus. He's the one who identified that it was Jesus on the shore. He was in the courtyard too. How did he get in the courtyard and get out? And I got in the courtyard and got myself in a royal mess. Answer, you have a big mouth, Peter. John doesn't, at least in part, right? Jealousy. Am I being singled out? Peter, you already singled yourself out by denying Jesus three times. But there it is. I don't know. Make your own choice. When Peter saw him, he said to Jesus, Lord, what about this man? Now here's Jesus' response in verse 22. I take it that it isn't empathy, because I think this is something of a rebuke. It sounds that way, doesn't it? Jesus said to him, if it is my will that he remain until I come, what is that to you? You follow me. That does sound like that, doesn't it? I think Jesus would have known if he was being empathetic, if he was trying to outdo him by showing him honor. If it's my will that he remains until I come. Basically, he's saying, listen, Peter, stay in your lane. Mind your own business. Just follow me. He might have added, you know, which part of this clear directive are you failing to understand? You've got to understand it. It must be the application that is a challenge to you. If you would pay attention to yourself, if you would fulfill the assignment that I'm giving to you, then you won't have any time for curiosity, and you certainly won't have any reason for jealousy. Now, this is long ago and far away, and these are two fellows out of a larger band. We know that. They are essentially what we might refer to in contemporary terms as partners in the gospel. They're gospel partners. They're different from each other. All of them were different from each other. And it was very important for me to think about the fact that we are prone, I am prone, I can be honest if you would like, I'm prone to neglect what is my calling, to neglect that, and to interfere in the calling that's been given to somebody else. What about her? What about him? I mean, what's going on over there in that situation? But Jesus is essentially saying, listen, Peter, John is not your concern. He's not your concern. You see, the intimacies of a person's relationship with Jesus are essentially that, intimacies. There are intimacies, there are intricacies that are part and parcel of a person's awareness of God and walk with God and following of God. It's a shared experience in that the call is the same to us, but the experience of it is different. And we have different people who are partners in the gospel. Bruce Milne helped me when in writing on this, he actually said, we need to remember that we, in serving the cause of Jesus, serve alongside those whose callings and gifts may be, will be, different from our own. Even their instincts and their convictions in certain matters may not coincide with our own. Fact. I remember years ago I was with Dick Lucas in London and we were having coffee and I asked him about a particular person who was very influential and well-known throughout the community of faith. And I had a question for him. And in the course of the conversation, I remember he said to me in his distinctive tones, "You know, brother, he is a problem, but he is our brother in Christ. He's a problem, but he is our brother in Christ." I think there's a lesson here for us at this point in the church. I just came back from Europe to see how the importation of divisions in America are funneled into the European context. The people that can't get on with one another in the North American continent go into Europe and offer to them the same kind of isolated commitment that knows very little of gospel partnerships across the divisions of various secondary matters. It is really quite disturbing. You remember the somewhat humorous anecdote about the man who was converted, healed by Jesus. He was blind. Jesus put mud on his eyes and healed him. Sometime later on, he met another man who had been healed from his blindness. And the man said to him, "And so I take it that he put mud on your eyes?" "Oh no," said the man, "no, there was no mud in my case." And that then gave rise to two new denominations, the Muddites and the non-Muddites. They were unable to rejoice in the fact of what Jesus had done in their lives. It had to be done in my way, in a certain way. And there is a lesson here beyond what we're seeing. And you'll notice that Jesus' statement here in 22 is then clarified by John in verse 23. "So the saying spread abroad among the brothers that this disciple was not to die." And John says, but Jesus didn't say he wasn't going to die, but just if it is my will that he remain. And so John is explaining this was hypothetical. But that's the way that rumors start, isn't it? "So the saying spread abroad among the brothers." It was wrong. And somebody had to make it clear that it was wrong. The danger of traditions that begin to take hold that are not actually with biblical foundations at all. Bishop Ryle, commenting along those lines, says, you know, "The moment a Christian departs from God's word written and allows tradition and authority to take the place alongside Scripture, he plunges into a jungle of uncertainty, and such an individual will be happy if he does not make shipwreck of his faith altogether. Only the Bible, sola scriptura." Verse 24, John is now signing off. He's coming to the end of the letter. And once again, he introduces himself in the third person. "This is the disciple." This is the disciple who's bearing witness about these things. "I've told the truth. I've tried to do so with great clarity." There are also many other things. But we know that this testimony is true. Who is the we? Maybe the elders in the church in Ephesus. Maybe it's kind of the royal we almost, which is there at the beginning. We have seen and we know. That's how the letter begins, the gospel begins. Now he says, and we know that this testimony is true. And we are going to see the things that we have had described to us, because you will notice that little phrase that I passed over, "If it is my will that he remain until I come, until I come." Jesus had made it clear to them that he was going to leave, but he was going to come back. He told them that a time is coming when all who are in their graves will hear his voice and they will arise. He told them very tenderly at the beginning of 14, "Don't let your hearts be troubled. You believe in God," and so on. "I'm going, but I will come back for you." That there is a crowning day that is coming. Paul, as he comes to the end of his second letter, is addressing it. He says, "There is then, I'm being poured out now like a drink offering. The time for my departure has come, and there is laid up for me a crown. But not only for me," he says, "but for also who long for his appearing." And what a wonderful privilege it is to anticipate that. One more insight from Bruce Milne that just was such a gem that I have to pass it on to you. And it's the reason why I read those opening verses in chapter 1. This never occurred to me, but it's so good that I want to pass it on to you. Milne says, as this ends, we follow Jesus. We follow Jesus until either before or after our earthly death, he will turn around and look at us, and we'll see him face to face, and we'll ask him where he's staying. Isn't that fabulous? I mean, that is so good. I just wish I'd thought of that. Rabbi, where are you staying? Come and see. And they went to see where he was staying. And Milne says there will come a day when he'll turn around and we'll say to him, teacher, where do you stay? And he'll say, you come and join me. And on that occasion, he will actually be inviting us to come and to see, to take us to the place that will be in fulfillment of his own prayer in John 17. Father, I desire that they also whom you have given me may be with me where I am, to see my glory that you have given me, because you loved me before the foundation of the world. Now John says there's actually so much more. There's no book that can tell it all. The gospel points us in the right direction. I suppose that the world itself couldn't contain the books that could be written. All the things that Jesus did, all the things that Jesus said, without even thinking about it, the pre-incarnate reality of Christ within the framework of the Trinity. You just think about that for a moment, make your head spin. We're going to be able to spend the whole of eternity thinking these things out. And we will never, ever exhaust our discovery of the unsearchable riches of Christ. But for now, eyes forward. Stay in your lane. Don't get distracted. This is basic stuff. Jesus says, follow me. Follow me.
1: 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It's new from Sinclair Ferguson. It's titled Union with Christ, The Blessings of Being in Him. 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
0: Father, thank you. Thank you for the clarity of the Bible. Any lack of clarity is mine. Thank you for the straightforwardness and kindness of Jesus. Thank you for the way we see in the lives of these men, their humanity, the fact that you chose these very different individuals, Thomas the doubter, Nathaniel, the sons of thunder, Philip with all of his follow-up questions. And we look around on one another and we realize what a wonderful panorama we have of your amazing grace. And how good that we can acknowledge that we belong entirely to you, and that it is as we follow close to you that we live in proximity with one another. And we pray in Jesus' name. Amen.
1: 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Would you describe yourself as being in Christ? 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
4: It happened off the coast of South China, the harbor that overlooked that area called Macau. Portuguese settlers many centuries ago built a massive cathedral. They took years to build it, and they thought it would stand forever, but in the passing of time, the force of the winds from a typhoon literally swept the thing into ruins. And the only thing that remained standing was the front wall that sort of stood like a massive fortress, at least from the front. And atop that wall was a huge bronze cross. And there it stood. In fact, it stood for centuries, almost as if to say, you can tear down the other part of this cathedral, but you will not cause ruin to come upon this cross. It was in 1825 when Sir John Bowring was in a terrible storm in the harbor of Macau, in that very same region. And as a matter of fact, he was shipwrecked. He had no idea, though it was in the light of day, he had no idea where there was land. If you've ever been at sea far enough, and if you've ever been in a storm, you know how you can lose your perspective and not even have an understanding of where land is. And here he was without anyone near, hanging on to the wreckage of the ship in this rugged harbor, sure to die. And what he really needed was some landmark. And he looked into the distance, and all he could see was from where he was a tiny cross. It was that same massive cross on top of that wall that refused to fall. Within a matter of weeks after he reflected upon his remarkable rescue, he sat down and put into words his gratitude to God for the deliverance. Someone later put music to those words, and for the last 150 years and more, the church has sung the piece as one of its favorites. That which led to Bowring's rescue from the sea has led to our rescue from sin. But we need to understand that it isn't the cross that we honor. I know we refer to giving honor to the cross, and we are to lift up the cross, and we often wear on our person as a part of our apparel a cross. But it isn't the cross that we honor. That's what gives me trouble every time I sing the old rugged cross. I realize I'm really on shaky ground now, because some of you have it as your favorite song. But if you ever look closely at the words of that song, you'll see that the perspective is missing. Again, the symbolism is all right, but if you take it literally, you're way off doctrinally. We don't cling to the cross. We will not exchange it someday for a crown. It is not the wood, it is not the shape, and it is not the element. It is the one who hung on it that we honor.
3: The cross is where we gain our spiritual freedom. But we don't honor the cross. We honor the one who hung on it. Christ is the object of our adoration, Listen to more of Chuck Swindoll's LifeTrack messages at lifetrack.ca. 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
5: Hello and welcome to Joni Table Talk, the show where we bring you real conversations that matter. I'm your host, Joni Lamb. Join us as we explore unforgettable testimonies, tackle hard-hitting topics, and uncover the truth that transforms lives with authenticity, biblical wisdom, and a heart for transformation. So pull up a chair, join us around the table, and let's dive right in. So have you ever hit a wall in a relationship? Maybe it's a marriage that feels like it's falling apart, or a family member that's grown distant. Well, today's guests are here to share powerful real-life stories of how God is using life languages to save marriages, restore families, and bring healing to hopeless situations. But before we get to that, join me around the table is April Simons. How are you?
6: I'm doing great. And this personally has helped me, helped my family. So yeah. I'm so glad we're talking about it.
5: Me too. I love it. Dorothy Newton, how are you?
7: Doing great. Doing really good. And you can never learn too much. I mean, everything, nothing is wasted. Yeah. And this is life languages. It's not the Bible, but it is the Bible. Yeah. Because it affects your life every single day.
8: Yeah, and it's derived from the Bible.
5: Rachel Lamb Brown.
9: Hi.
5: You like this?
9: I don't like it. I love it. It's completely transformed my life in more ways than one. But if you could tell me that there is a tool that you could take so that people could understand you better and you could understand people better and you could grow deeper in relationship.
5: Well,
9: like, why
5: so much
9: wouldn't you do that?
5: Because you're my daughter, but you had languages that were totally different.
9: Complete opposite.
5: From me.
9: Me and her.
5: Yeah. But that's okay. I mean, because once you understand, like, mm-hmm. those languages, you can help cultivate and develop that person.
9: We need to ask the coaches.
5: That God has made them to be.
9: How do you parent a mover child or a responder child?
5: Yeah.
9: Because they might have some good tips for us.
5: Oh, totally. Totally. Yeah. Totally. Because I had both.
9: Yep.
5: And so total opposite. And so, but you are a little world changer. And I love that about you. Anna Kendall, how
10: yes,
5: are you?
10: Just wonderful. So glad we're talking about this. And you know, the life languages, as we talk, it can sound real intense and difficult and complicated.
5: It's not.
10: It is so simple. My grandchildren, from the age of four on, they've understood the languages.
5: Yeah, I love it.
10: It is so simple.
5: Well, and we're going to hear a little bit how they started. Yeah. David and Cindy Murdoch, hey. Welcome to the table.
11: Thank you. Thank you.
5: And what is it you call David?
11: My honey.
5: Well, you call him more than that. You call him your king. Your
11: oh, my king, my prince.
12: Yes.
11: You're my prince that I used to, I've told on the table many times, my prince that came riding in
5: well,
11: on a Harley.
5: Well, you've been on the table for so long and we've never seen him before.
11: He's real, y'all.
5: There he is.
11: Real.
5: And we're talking about how many years now?
11: 17.
5: Wow.
9: 17
5: that
9: years.
5: That is so good. Believe it. I love it. Well, they're life languages really saved their marriage,
11: yes.
5: and they're going to tell you that in a minute. But it's more than a communication tool. It's a key that's breaking down barriers and restoring relationships. And, of course, Anna, Dave, and Cindy are back to help us go deeper into how this assessment works and why it's changing so many lives. Yesterday, we talked about people should take the test.
9: Yeah.
5: And we gave you a code where you could, they gave us $10
9: Joni
5: off.
9: 10.
5: Joni
9: 10.
5: It's called Joni. Just go to lifelanguages.com and use the code Joni 10 and take the test. I think it's normally 49, but it's 39.
10: Mm-hmm.
5: And you can get your personal profile.
11: Yes.
5: Tells you what your languages are. And then Dorothy, we have all seven languages.
7: Yes.
5: But we'll settle into two or three. And so there's three categories. And Anna, the Lord gave this to you and Fred how many years ago?
10: Well, we've been married 60 years. This was probably about 50 years ago that we started with
5: that's
10: it.
5: That's amazing.
10: It is.
5: Yes.
10: It is. And God would just give us little downloads at a time, and we would take that and work with it.
5: And how did you
12: come to find it in Romans 12 in the Bible, in the seven motivational gifts.
10: Yes, we were part of a Christian psychiatric hospital group. We had a hospital in Fort Worth, we had one in Albuquerque, and one in California. And one morning we were having a staff meeting with one of our spirit-filled psychiatrists. Mm-hmm. And as we're discussing the latest things in the life languages, and we're just starting to put the test together, and he said, you know, this, I believe what you all are finding out here is Romans 12. And we turned it, we said, oh no, we don't know enough. That couldn't be what we're doing, because Marilyn Hickey and all these other people have taught on Romans 12. And then we prayed about it, and the Lord confirmed that to us. That is exactly, but he brought us in kind of through the back door where we first found the three categories and then started to identify the communication styles under each category. And it was just like a line upon line, precept upon precept.
12: And so the three categories are, again, you have all seven languages, but you'll settle into two or three.
10: Yes.
12: So with your first language, you either feel first or think first. Mm-hmm.
10: Or act first.
12: And so some of you are like, oh, I know what I do first. But, you know, your second language might be something else.
10: Exactly. And, you know, an interesting thing about the languages, like if your first language is English and you speak Spanish as your second language, you'll do it with an English accent. If you speak German as your third language, you don't do it with a Spanish accent. You do it with your English accent. So your first language gives accent to all of the others.
12: Okay. Mm-hmm. Well, have you ever felt like you're just not connecting, no matter how hard you try? Well, one husband was there too, until Life Languages brought real breakthrough. Let's take a look at what changed everything.
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12: All right, so there was a husband. He must have been a contemplator.
9: Yeah, there's,
12: and there's a lot of chaos going around.
10: Yes.
12: And contemplators don't do well with that,
10: they need
12: right?
10: Peace. No, they
12: contemplator
10: need peace.
12: Are those that think
10: yes,
12: first.
10: Do. Think. Yes,
12: And think.
9: One of the stories that I heard that helps you understand how this could help a marriage is there was a husband who was a high contemplator, and he would be at work all day, and then his wife stayed at home. She was a high responder, and he would come home, and he would want to go on the balcony and be by himself, read a book, have a cup of coffee or whatever.
10: Even get on the internet.
9: On the internet, do something by himself. And she just thought, I haven't seen you all day. Like, yes. Do you not like me? You want to be around me? And in reality, it had nothing to do with her.
10: Yeah.
9: He just needed a little bit of time
12: recharge.
9: And space to
12: yes.
9: recharge.
12: Mm-hmm. Right.
9: And once she understood that,
12: yes.
9: she no longer felt...
11: She wasn't offended.
9: She wasn't offended by it.
10: And you know, that comes to communication. If the husband would come in and say, honey, I love you. I'm going to go spend a little time alone. I got to decompress. I'll be back in about 30 minutes.
12: Yeah. And she was fine because you're communicating. Let's go through the languages real quick.
10: Okay.
9: And the filters.
12: Okay. Yes. Mover.
10: I'm going to start there.
12: Yeah. Well,
14: I do.
12: A mover in the Bible would have been maybe John the Baptist. Yeah. They're prophetic.
10: Mm-hmm. Yes.
12: They move first. They're,
10: yes.
12: They They're standard bearers if they're healthy. They're amazing.
14: Well, let's be healthy. Tell you a story real quick about the mover and to show you the difference, because it is character based. A mover, we profiled two different people.
12: It's true.
14: One, they were both first language movers with high scores, so they pretty well spoke, communicated, behaved mover. One was a minister of the gospel. One actually was in jail for robbing a armed robbery.
10: Mm-hmm.
14: But they both communicated the same.
10: Right.
14: So it can tell you the communication styles don't change, but with God in you, can change how you communicate.
10: I know. We've always said that a mover could be the head of a gang, or it could be the head of a mega church.
12: Right.
10: Yeah.
12: Right. You know. So what is the filter for the mover?
10: What is your motive?
12: What is your motive?
14: When you speak to a mover, you let them know right off what your intentions
10: are. They need directness. Yeah. They don't need a lot of
9: Why are you saying it that way? Yeah. What's your tone? Is there something else you're trying to...
14: Somebody stopped and gave me $50 one day, and she was with me. Remember that? And I said, what do they want?
10: You want to know what
9: Why did you just give me 10 compliments before you ask me, do you want something? Yeah.
12: Exactly. Yes. What's your motive?
7: Hard to receive because you're thinking, okay,
10: there's a motive behind it.
12: Okay, the doer is the other kinetic or language that
10: action
12: moves.
10: Language.
12: And so a doer in the Bible might have been Moses, might have been Martha. Mm-hmm. If you want to get something done, get a doer. They make a list, they check it off. They're very detailed.
10: Yeah, they are. And the thing about Moses was Moses took on too much and he couldn't do it all. Mm-hmm. So Jethro, his father-in-law, said, you've got to delegate because oftentimes doers want to do it all themselves.
12: Yeah, and it was his father-in-law that gave him that advice and he followed it because it was overwhelming him. The children of Israel were definitely overwhelmed.
9: The most annoying thing if you're a doer is if somebody interrupts you while you're doing.
12: Thank you very much.
9: So I'm third doer. So when Josh will come and I'm like, babe, I'm doing. Let me finish my job.
12: You sound like your dad. What is the filter for the doer?
10: The filter for the doer is doing your share.
12: Are you doing your share?
10: All right. Okay. And if you can let them know you're doing your share, they are great.
12: Mm-hmm. Okay. Mm-hmm. Okay. So those are the two kinetic or languages
10: that are action languages. Right.
12: Okay. So let's go to the emotive languages.
10: Yes.
12: And that would be the influencer and the responder.
10: Yes.
12: Okay. So influencer in the Bible would have been Peter.
10: Yes. Totally.
12: And Peter was always talking. Mm-hmm. He did good in front of crowds.
10: Exactly.
12: He wanted to be right next to Jesus.
10: That's right. They want to be where things are happening and they love to network.
12: Okay. So an influencer in the Bible would have been Peter. Who else would have been influencer?
10: Peter is such an obvious one. And of course, we can see where Jesus spoke all of the languages.
12: He did.
10: So
12: he had them all like perfectly balanced.
10: Perfect.
12: Okay.
10: Right.
12: Responder. Energized by feelings.
10: Yes.
12: They're sensitive, nurturing. They show emotional depth and care. A lot of musicians, a lot of singers, a lot of songwriters.
10: Yes. And surprisingly, a lot of athletes.
12: Yeah, boxers, football players.
10: Yes. Any kind of football players, baseball players.
9: They want to defend and protect.
10: Yes. Because they're very passionate.
12: Very passionate. Responder in the Bible would have been King David.
10: King David, that's right.
12: And he wrote so much of the Psalms.
10: And we think Mary was at the feet of Jesus, worshiping him.
9: One of the things I found about responders, this is what you taught me, they don't care how much you know until they know how much
10: you care.
9: If you let them know that you love them and you care for them and you're proud of them, they will work so hard for you.
10: They'll
9: do anything for you.
10: That is their filter. That's how they filter life.
7: And they're
9: very loyal.
12: But they
7: do
12: have
7: care?
12: To. But they have to.
10: Do
12: be,
10: you really care?
12: You have to be careful though when you have the emotives at the top that you don't let yourself be led.
10: That is true.
12: By those emotions.
10: That is true.
12: So, but if you know that you are that, right. then you can stop and say, okay, I need to go to my shaper and think about this before I make a decision and not let the responder.
10: Because if you know yourself, you can control yourself, which Fred has always said. Mm-hmm. And me being a high responder, there's been times, just like I said about the action languages, the emotive languages can make major decisions in life and do things. And later when they think about it, they think, oh my goodness, that was totally emotive.
12: We were just talking about yesterday. Mm-hmm. We went to lunch and we were talking about where Cindy was in life. This is before David. Yeah. And she was telling me about, you know, a situation of someone that might be possible interest. I'm like, no. And she was like, but why? You know? And so we were talking about how
10: back then it's just so emotive.
12: It was so emotive. But now you look back and you go, oh my goodness, that would have been tragic, right?
10: Tragic.
12: So you can't
15: and David agrees
12: by your emotions for sure. Okay.
9: David, I want to ask you, how do you talk to a responder?
14: How do you talk to them?
12: Gently.
14: Gently. How are you doing today, baby? Yeah.
11: Yeah. He does. Oh, he's warm and caring. Just knowing that.
14: I used to
11: that
14: do, what did you do today?
11: And then I felt like I had to go through my to-do list. I felt like I was being interrogated by him.
14: I've learned to say, how do you do?
15: See, that's so interesting because you learned it through this. And I mean, it, like I said yesterday, it helped me so much even communicating with my kids. But that's huge. I mean,
14: I will never communicate responder. It's too low.
15: Yeah.
14: But I can understand
11: it.
14: And to be successful, then I
15: And that can save a marriage.
9: If you want to get a certain result, it motivates you to get that result.
11: Oh, and
9: if it's that easy, why wouldn't you do it?
11: He gets the result.
9: Okay.
14: And then I can go back to being me.
12: I love it. Okay, so let's go on to, so we talked about the action. We talked about the feeling. Mm-hmm. So we've done mover, doer, action, influencer, responder, emotive, feeling, you feel first. Let's go to those that think first. There's a lot of people that think first.
10: That's right.
12: We'll start with the shaper, leading the pack. Shapers are analytical, strategic, bring structure and direction. A lot of CEOs are shapers. And what's the filter for a shaper?
10: Do you have a plan? And if you don't have a plan, I can probably give you one.
12: Exactly. Now, April, you have a lot of shaper.
15: I do.
12: Because you're always like, you're going here, there, traveling.
15: And different seasons in life cause you to rise up to something else. And definitely a lot of that.
12: Yeah.
9: Shapers need agreement for the plan specifically.
10: That's right.
9: That's super important. Like, if you don't agree with their plan, it's going down south.
10: They don't need the yes man agreement, like, oh, yes. But they need to know that you've bought into the plan and you want to be a part of it.
16: Well, ownership. Precise and organized.
10: Yes.
12: Yeah, they're very organized. And so a lot of times they, because I have high shaper, but I love to have meetings. I love to get intel from everyone.
10: Right.
12: I like to delegate. Mm-hmm. I like to give people, you know, the job to do. I don't want to micromanage people.
10: You don't.
12: In the Bible, Nehemiah would have been a shaper.
11: Great shaper. Because he totally strategized everything. Even going to the king.
12: Going to the king and building the wall, not coming down off the wall until it was built.
11: They knew to hold
10: their... No distractions.
12: No distractions. Okay. Producer. Creating abundance. They're resourceful, responsible. Financially adept.
10: Tremendously resourceful.
12: They're great managers. And
10: and their filter is, are you managing your life?
12: And Joseph,
9: if not,
12: in the Bible.
9: For you.
10: That's right.
12: Joseph would have been. Mm-hmm.
10: Joseph and Abigail.
11: A perfect example of a producer.
12: Yeah, so good. So
11: and
12: good.
11: How God put him in that position, knowing that was his gift.
12: Okay, what is their filter, the producer?
11: Are you managing your life?
12: Okay, so let's go to the last one, which there's three cognitive that you think first. Yeah. Again, you have all seven.
11: Yes.
12: But you'll settle into the top, maybe one, two,
11: you
12: or three.
11: You have the most energy for those top ones.
12: Top ones,
11: exactly.
12: But you can move into any of them.
11: You absolutely can access
12: them. So contemplator, thinking, a quest for knowledge, reflective, thoughtful. They provide insight and depth.
9: Very strategic.
12: They don't.
9: Very smart.
12: No, they don't move fast.
9: Very slow.
12: But they usually will have... Make the right decision.
9: They do always make the right decision.
12: Because they think through.
9: Because they've already thought through all
12: you
9: the issues.
12: You have a contemplator that works in a high position
9: and
12: for you.
9: And I love it because my mover is like, let's go. And she's like, wait a second. Because a mover, we're just going to start and we're going to figure it out. This is how we're going to get to the end.
12: That's right.
9: The mover is going to be back here.
10: Yeah.
9: And they're going to wait, and I'm already way ahead.
12: Not the mover, the contemplator's going to be
9: back
12: here.
9: The contemplator, is going to be back here. Yeah. I'm going to be way ahead as a mover, but I'm going to be like, oop, didn't think of that. I'm going to pivot here. The contemplator is going to be a straight line.
10: That's right.
12: That's right.
9: No issues.
12: That's right.
11: So and sometimes they're misread as procrastinators when that's not really.
14: They're the most misunderstood community.
10: Yes, they are.
12: Are they really?
10: They really are.
16: Yeah. You know, I could see
11: that. And their filter. You want to tell
14: am I interested?
11: They're the only one that answers their own filter.
12: Am I interested?
11: Yeah, like
12: am
11: the contemplator.
12: Because if a contemplator is not interested,
11: they zone out.
12: Yeah.
11: They will zone you out.
10: They can be right there in front of you, but they're gone.
9: Everybody needs to take the test because it's life changing.
11: Assessment.
16: Yes. That's what I wanted to know because I hear a test and assessment. I remember when we presented it to the staff. They were like, oh, test, you know, that means we're going to pass or fail. And then we had to clarify it's an assessment.
14: Yeah, that's why we don't say test.
11: There's no right
14: test
11: or wrong answer.
14: You may fail it.
11: That's good.
14: You do not fail this.
9: But
14: this is just an assessment of how you prefer.
12: And so you can actually do that. Use the code JONI10. You get $10 off. It's normally $49, but it's $39 if you use the code JONI10. And you can find out what your life languages are. And coaching, If you need help understanding, we've got David and Cindy here that can help you with that.
11: And many coaches all
12: over the
11: world.
12: You got more to say about that?
9: No, but what I love is you take the test and the profile you're going to get is the assessment. It's going to help you learn a lot about yourself, but you can grow even deeper into your understanding of the languages by finding a local coach in your area. Mm-hmm. And David and Cindy are both certified. So all of our, you know, our people mm-hmm. that
11: but
9: are watching.
11: We do have, Life Languages has coaches all over the world. You can
10: I
11: go
10: think
11: to
10: we're
11: the
10: in 22
11: website.
10: Countries.
11: Yeah, you can go to the website, lifelanguages.com, and there's an area where you can click on that you would like to have a coach to help you through your
12: well,
11: assessment.
12: Well, and you guys have really coached hundreds of people already.
11: We have
12: hundreds
11: over the years.
12: Of people.
10: Yeah. And there's also a way that if you're interested in becoming a coach,
12: yeah,
10: that
12: yes.
10: you can do that to do what David and Cindy have done. Some people do this as a part of their ministry. Some churches have someone on coaching on their staff. Mm-hmm. Some people do it as a way of making a living. It is becomes a career.
12: And like we said earlier, David, you became interested in it because it changed your life.
14: Changed my life. And I didn't really want to be a coach.
12: Yeah.
14: But I wanted to go through it, the training.
12: Right.
14: Because when you get the assessment, it's cool. You read it. It has some explanation to it. But where a coach comes in, it unpacks it for you.
12: Right.
14: Because it's not just cut and dry.
9: And I love that y'all are so diverse because you're going to bring a really wide range of understanding.
10: Yes. That's right.
9: For you know, so many.
14: Yeah, because sometimes in our coaching, she'll say, well, he meant to say this. I said, no, I don't. I didn't. I said exactly what I wanted to say.
11: She's trying to warm it up.
14: She tries to nurture.
12: Yeah, yeah. Well, and so, but.
9: But that's what makes it real.
12: The matter, the thing is, you love it.
14: Oh,
12: and
14: I love it.
12: And you love coaching people.
14: Yes.
11: Absolutely.
14: Yeah.
12: All right. Well, you know, when you take the life language assessment, you're not alone. Let's just see how coaching can be the real key to starting true life change.
17: It's not that I don't love you.
18: But that's what it felt like.
19: Well, that's why the assessment is so important. It's not that he doesn't want to spend time with you. He just needs some time alone because he's a high contemplator.
20: Everyone wants to be understood. Grow deeper with coaching at lifelanguages.com.
12: All right, well, that was a perfect example of someone being married to a contemplator. David, you're married to a responder.
14: Yes.
12: So when she comes home, your mover shaper might have said, okay, what happened today? Or tell me about, but you don't say that. What do you say to her?
14: What'd you do today? Or, you know,
12: something
14: like that.
9: But
14: what I see mostly is I don't have softness. See, the emotives bring a softness.
12: Right.
14: Like, that's what's so cool about the different arrangements. You can tell.
12: But I see
9: but
12: you.
9: That's probably why y'all, opposites attract. So
10: exactly.
9: That's, probably
10: love
11: but you know what he has learned to do? Not as much as what he'll say, baby, how was your day?
12: Right.
11: He has learned to say it in a
12: I was
11: going to
12: say, I see you be soft with her, though.
10: Yeah.
12: I mean, you have learned how to do that.
14: Oh, yeah. Well, the Holy Spirit in me.
12: That's right. God has helped a lot of that, too. What about Fred? High mover.
10: Oh, yes. And we had many challenges because high movers can say things like, okay, just go do this. Or, you know, get out of the way. I'm trying to do this.
12: And, or when you first got married, he gave you a list.
10: Oh, yes. Gave me a list. It said, wake up, have coffee, have sex. Then, and these were like, 0500, wake up. Because he was a Marine. 0500, wake up. 0515, have sex. 0530, have calisthenics. 0545, shower. 0500, cook breakfast. You know, I mean, and I looked at that and I looked at him and I was like, who is this man?
11: Yeah.
10: And I just threw it away and said, I don't do mornings. And that was the beginning of some challenges.
12: Right. So you and Fred were total opposites.
10: Total opposites. And we had problems. So in understanding this, we would learn it and practice it. And it was so important as far as healing our marriage.
12: Yeah, April, you said it helped you with one of your children especially.
11: All of my kids. I'll never forget my oldest. She was whatever you kind of are.
14: And is that bad?
11: I mean, on the unhealthy side, I mean, she was like two, and she pinched somebody in the nursery.
15: And I thought I failed as a mother because I come from a line of influence. You know, really, I think my family is pretty influencer, although I just learned that Lisa's a contemplator. But anyway, I really thought I failed. I had to go get the birth order book, and I thought, I can't. And she called somebody stupid. We don't say that word. And so anyway, failure. But then I got into this with Anna and Fred, and it just so helped me. I can't even tell you. It helped me learn how to communicate.
9: How do you parent a mover child?
10: Well, parenting any child is you've got to understand that language of the child. And you don't parent a mover child the same way you do
15: a responder
10: child.
15: That's it.
10: Mover child is cut and dry. You let them know their standards. This is what is expected. This is what you're supposed to do. And if you don't do it, there's
15: consequences.
10: We don't say punishment, but there's consequences. So they usually will obey on things like that. Where mover children have a problem, it's when there's too much talk and too much explanation. And to, you know, it's kind of like, what are you talking about?
9: Oh my gosh, my dad's speeches he used to give, the lectures. Oh, I'm just like, get to the point.
10: Yes. Okay.
9: That's my punishment.
0: Bottom line.
10: Here would be an influencer mother with let's say it's a responder child. The child comes home from school, you say, hey, sweetie, how was your day? And he says, oh, it was terrible. It was really a bad day. And you say, well, I knew it would be. First of all, you overslept. Then you left without your homework and you forgot your lunch money and you almost missed the bus. So tomorrow, let's get up and let's do this. And the child is standing there like, it was really a bad day because Johnny pulled my hair and knocked me down. See, the influencer doesn't listen. Yeah. They go into the solution.
9: Yes.
10: The influencer must listen and say, tell me about your day.
9: That's really good.
10: Yeah.
0: Okay.
10: Yeah.
0: All right. Well.
10: And the reason we named this Life Languages is because these are your languages for life.
0: Yeah. And like I said, you have all seven.
10: Yes.
9: And they're all good.
0: In different order. Yeah, everybody wants to talk about it at the table. I can't even get out of the show today because we're all just talking. All the influencers are taking over table talk right now. But anyway, we are out of time, and I love all the languages. I love all the ladies and David at the table. But we are out of time. I want you to remember there is always hope with God. And like we're talking about the languages, we didn't get into as much about the unhealthy. Mm-hmm. And you can be unhealthy and healthy with these languages.
10: That's right.
0: Based on where you are with the Lord. Mm-hmm. I mean, if you don't have the God card inside of you, David, then you're going to maybe not do as well as far as the languages, right?
14: Because
0: there is character and you need the Holy Spirit. Mm-hmm. And so, you know, as we talk about all this, that I think the most important thing I can say to you today is that if you're watching and you're interested, that we want to make sure that you know the Lord, because that is the most important prayer that you can pray today. And that is just to invite the Lord into your life and go on and learn, you know, these languages. It'll make a huge difference. David, I know your story of just kind of being away from the Lord and then coming back in alignment with God's plan and purpose for your life and just changed everything. And then the languages were just on top of that.
14: That's right.
0: But the knowing God and inviting Him in and surrendering your heart to Him, that was the most important decision you can make. So I always talk about my grandpa, who probably was a mover, but he just knelt down at 19 and said, God, if you're there.
10: Yeah.
0: And he'd had a lot of heartache. His mother died giving birth to him. His dad committed suicide. And he didn't know God. He didn't grow up in church. But he got to a point of desperation, said, God, if you're there, I need you.
10: Yes.
0: And God changed his life. Yeah. And he can do that for you today. And I would be remiss if I didn't talk to you about that. So call us today if you need prayer, if you prayed that prayer. Well, I do want to thank Anna, David, and Cindy for joining us to take the Life Language Assessment or schedule a coaching session. You can visit lifelanguages.com. You can get the $10 off your personal Life Languages profile using the discount code Joni10. 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But I want to thank you so much for watching. Thank you, David and Cindy. Coaches, yeah. Call them. They'll help you. They're coaches. Anna, thank yes. you for being here. Thank you for what you and Fred have done with the Life Languages. We're so proud of you. Thank you, ladies. And thank you for watching. I hope this helps you. We'll see you next time. Bye-bye for today.
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35: 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Picking up where we left off in Book of Revelation 2, verses 8 to 11, the message to Smyrna speaks honestly about suffering, but also firmly about hope. 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
36: Blessed are the poor in spirit. The word blessed means to be happy in God. And there's a promised happiness in God. Notice, it's not a happiness in this world. It's not necessarily a physical happiness all the time, but there is a joy in the Lord that is promised for those that are poor in spirit. And remember the crowd. Jesus is talking to demon-possessed people. He's talking to lunatics. He's talking to outcasts of society who want in the kingdom of God. And he says to them, blessed are you who are poor in spirit, for yours is the kingdom of God. You will have it. You got to get that poor in spirit part right in the Christian walk, or else the rest of the Beatitudes, they're impossible. The Beatitudes aren't a bunch of works that you have to try to achieve to be blessed by God. It's actually promises of blessing, but it starts with just simply poor in spirit. It means to be humble, to be teachable before God, even to be broken before God, as opposed to proud and pushing back. Blessed are the poor in spirit, he says, for yours is the kingdom of God. There is a happiness in God that suffering can't scratch up and riches can't outshine. And through tears of suffering, this joy in Jesus grows brighter instead of dimmer. It's found in him. A promised blessing, the kingdom of God, for those that are poor in spirit. But hey, I notice in my flesh, this is what we do. You know, around Christmas time, we pile all of our Christmas presents up. We get all of our gifts, and with our bellies fully packed, we think, you know, I wish this belt had another setting. And then after that, we think, and the marketers know what we're going to be thinking. We start thinking, what's next? This was fun, but what's next? And the marketers know. That's why Boxing Day exists, right? We have our presents piled high, we have our bellies packed, and now we're thinking,

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1: You know, filling the needs and the desires of our flesh. And so he tells this church at Smyrna that's persecuted and poor, he says, you are rich. You're actually rich. And I know the blasphemy of those that who say they are Jews and are not, but are a synagogue of Satan. I mean, Jesus doesn't mince words. When Jesus was with the Jewish religious leaders, he said, if Abraham was your father, you would believe in me. But Abraham's not your father. The devil's your father, is what he went on to tell him. He said, that's why you reject me. And he gives Smyrna a similar message. He says, I know those that persecute you. They're of a synagogue of Satan. And do not fear any of those things which you are about to suffer. Now, I like that first line, do not fear. In fact, it could be better translated, stop being afraid. It's very much a command, but in the present tense, stop being afraid. You don't need to be afraid. But he says, stop being afraid of those things which you are about to suffer. That's a great verse to hang on the wall, isn't it? In the entryway to your door, so when guests come in. Stop being afraid of the things you're about to suffer. Satan's going to throw out some of you, is what the verse goes on to say. But he says, you don't need to be afraid. You don't need to be afraid. The devil is about to throw out some of you. But stop being afraid. And there's three shalls that were given here, depending on your translation, but three shalls, three things that he says are going to come with the suffering. The devil's going to throw you into prison, you're going to be tested, and you'll have tribulation for 10 days. The devil's going to throw you into prison, you're going to be tested, and you're going to have tribulation for 10 days. Now, what does the 10 days mean? And people speculate lots of different things. Is it 10 periods of persecution? And historians do a pretty thorough job at going through the Roman Empire and listing the 10 emperors that brought heavy persecution on the church. And it's a fairly thorough study. I'm not sure if that's what's meant here, but it's interesting. Is it just simply 10 rulers? Is it 10 periods of time in a general sense, or is it 10 days? Or does it just kind of speak figuratively of a brief period of time? People have lots of different ideas on that one. I tend to think that he's speaking about a specific 10 days that he's warning the church about. But we don't know exactly what he's talking about here. But here's the encouraging thing in all of this. If you're kind of not seeing it as a positive thing here yet, is that he says the devil is about to throw some of you into prison that you may be tested and you will have tribulation 10 days. God puts limits on what the devil can do. God puts limits on what the devil can ever do in your life. And sometimes we need to be corrected as believers. Sometimes we need to be corrected in not giving the devil so much credit, because God is still on the throne even when it doesn't feel like it. Even when it doesn't feel like it, God is still on the throne. He puts limits even on the suffering that Smyrna would go through. You know, it makes me think of the story in Mark chapter 4, and you might write it down in your notes. You don't have to turn there. I'm going to read the story to you, though, quick. It's a familiar story. Mark chapter 4, verse 37 says, "And a great windstorm arose, and the waves beat into the boat so that it was already filling. But he was in the stern asleep." Jesus was. He was sleeping on a pillow, it says. "And they awoke him and said, 'Teacher, do you not care that we are perishing?' Then he arose and rebuked the wind and the sea and said, 'Peace, be still.' And the wind ceased and there was a great calm. But he said to them, 'Why are you so fearful? How is it that you have no faith?' And now they feared," it says. It says, "They feared exceedingly and said to one another, 'Who can this be that even the wind and the sea obey him?'" Part of getting to know Jesus more is seeing exactly that, is seeing how sovereign he is and seeing how he's on the throne of your lives, even when it doesn't feel like it emotionally to you. But the questions that these disciples asked, I got to admit, they're totally natural questions to ask. Why are you sleeping? Don't you even care? We're all about to die. And those are really natural questions to ask. If you were in that boat and going through this storm, we'd probably all be asking that same question. Don't you care? Why would you allow this? And so, too, the church at Smyrna must have asked similar kinds of questions. Is, don't you see what we're going through? Why would you say that we're rich when we're obviously not? Now, here's something we need to be reminded of. Is, like I said before, out of the seven letters to seven different churches, Smyrna is one of only two churches that doesn't hear a single rebuke. They may not have been popular with men, but they were praised by God. And that makes all the difference.

0: difference in the world in our suffering. Not that we would get the smiles and the nods of the world, but that we would get the smile of Jesus. And Smyrna had that. Here's another thing to remember as we note Smyrna's suffering. The one who never once sinned is the one who suffered the most, Jesus Christ, taking the guilt of all the sin of all the world on his shoulders in a moment on the cross and being separated from his Father. He chose to die. Some people like to depict that whole thing as if it's like divine child abuse, like the Father did this to the Son, but we're told Jesus chose to die for his people. It was a decision he made because he loves the world and didn't want them to perish, didn't want us to perish. Here's another thing that we need to be reminded of. The suffering of Smyrna will result in receiving something much greater. Now, it needs to be addressed as we're going through this letter to Smyrna, is that there is a false prosperity gospel out there that teaches that God wants you to be wealthy and healthy all the time. And it's a destructive doctrine. It's not a scriptural one. And it leads to an understanding of a relationship with God that essentially equates a wealthy person with a blessed person, and a blessed person is a better person because a Christian, a good Christian, will be wealthy and healthy. That God will always cure every disease. And you know what? He will. We're told in the book of Revelation, as we'll study later, is when he comes back and makes everything right, that's when there'll be no suffering or sorrow anymore. But not yet. We still have this flesh we're wearing around. And for that reason, there's still suffering. There's still struggles. And this false prosperity gospel leads people into a bit of a spiral of, if I'm suffering, I must not be good enough yet. I've got to try to muster something else up to get God's attention or to get his favor. And God doesn't love me, or God's far away, or he doesn't hear me, or he just doesn't care. And it's a destructive teaching for people to get into. Now, we have many examples. In fact, the Old Testament gives us some good examples. God sent Israel into Babylon because of sin in their lives. But you know what he did? He used their suffering for his glory. And you may want to turn there to Daniel chapter 3 with me now. Daniel chapter 3, verse 15 is where we find the story of how God sent Israel into Babylon as a conquered, defeated people group. But do you know the same ruler that conquered Israel would come to profess faith in the God of Israel? Nebuchadnezzar, listen, get into the story here with me. In verse 15, I'll pick it up. Of course, Shadrach, Meshach, and Abednego, for those of you that know the story, they refused to make the compromise of bowing down to the giant statue that Nebuchadnezzar had put up. And here was the deal for them. All they had to do was just kind of bow when the music played, kind of do their little thing just once, and then they could go away and they could worship whoever they wanted. But they refused to bow to this statue. And for that reason, they're brought before Nebuchadnezzar. In verse 15, it says, "Now if you are ready at the time you hear the sound of the horn, flute, harp, lyre, and psaltery in symphony with all kinds of music, and you fall down and worship the image which I have made good. But if you do not worship, you shall be cast immediately into the midst of a burning fiery furnace. And who is the God who will deliver you from my hands?" Shadrach, Meshach, and Abednego answered and said to the king, "O Nebuchadnezzar, we have no need to answer you in this matter. If that is the case, our God whom we serve is able to deliver us from the burning fiery furnace, and he will deliver us from your hand, O king. But if not, let it be known to you, O king, that we do not serve your gods, nor will we worship the gold image which you have set up." And then Nebuchadnezzar was full of fury, and it says that the expression on his face changed. He gave him a bad look. And his face changed towards Shadrach, Meshach, and Abednego, and he spoke and commanded that they heat the furnace seven times more than it was usually heated. And he commanded certain mighty men of valor who were in his army to bind Shadrach, Meshach, and Abednego and cast them into the burning fiery furnace. And then these men were bound in their coats and trousers, their turbans, and their other garments, and were cast into the midst of the burning fiery furnace. Therefore, because the king's command was urgent and the furnace exceedingly hot, the flame of the fire even killed those men who took up Shadrach, Meshach, and Abednego. And these three men, Shadrach, Meshach, and Abednego, fell down bound into the midst of the fire, burning fiery furnace. Then King Nebuchadnezzar was astonished, and he rose in haste and spoke, saying to his counselors, "Did we not cast three men bound into the midst of the fire? They answered and said to the king, "True, O king." "Look," he answered, "I see four men loose, walking in the midst of the fire, and they are not hurt, and the form of the fourth is like the Son of God." You see, it was in the suffering of Israel that God showed up. And it was in the suffering of Israel that as they walked through the fires that God had brought them into, that a lost man like Nebuchadnezzar would go on later in the story to profess that the God of Shadrach, Meshach, and Abednego is the one true God. And I don't know his whole story and if he'll be in heaven or anything like that, but I do see a great picture here where God uses the fires that we go through, church. God uses the fires that you go through both to reveal himself to you and to reveal himself to people around you. And so Jesus' words to the church at Smyrna, his exhortation for them and encouragement to them in light of all the tribulation and trials that they'll go through is be faithful until death. Be faithful until death. Just like the three Hebrew boys in the fiery furnace, be faithful unto death. And if you want to impact the culture around us instead of compromising to the culture, and there's an incredible amount of pressure today on the church and on Christian believers to compromise, like never before, at least in my lifetime, there's an incredible pressure to just compromise in small ways. I know the Bible says this, but I kind of think, and it's so, there's so much pressure, and the pressure is mounting more and more, but I think Jesus would say to us as a church, do not be afraid. Do not be afraid. I know your trials. I know your tribulation. Be faithful until death, he says, and I will give you the crown of life. Now notice, this crown of life is not, this is not salvation. Like if you're faithful to the end, then you'll be saved and you'll go to heaven. That's not the crown of life. In fact, the crown of life is brought up in multiple different texts in Scripture and seems to be one of those rewards that Paul talks about to the Corinthians where he says that there will be rewards in heaven. I mean, I don't think heaven's going to be a disappointment for anybody that gets in there, but in 2 Corinthians, Paul says some will have all of their works burned up. And they'll still be saved, but they'll have it all. It'll be like wood, hay, and straw, and stubble. It'll be burned up. Others, their works will be like gold and silver. And they'll enjoy those things even in heaven. In fact, we're told that we're going to lay our crowns down before the Lord. One important thing to understand about those crowns is that the Scripture says that through God's grace, God has actually gone before you and prepared your good works before you. Now you just walk in them. And then he's going to give you a crown for the things that he did but called you to walk in. And then you're going to enjoy that all the more in heaven. And that's what I see in Scripture. In James chapter 1, verse 12, it also says that he's going to give a crown of life to all who love him and endure temptation. In 1 Peter chapter 5, verse 4, he says, we'll receive a crown of glory from the chief shepherd for those who serve him as humble servants. In 2 Timothy chapter 4, verse 8, Paul writes about a crown of righteousness which the Lord, the righteous judge, will give to me on that day and to all who loved his appearing. All those that are looking for Jesus to come and loving his appearing, there's going to be a crown of righteousness given to them. And this is his encouragement to the church at Smyrna. He doesn't relieve them immediately of physical struggles. In fact, from history, we see decades of struggle ahead for Smyrna. In fact, Polycarp, who was the pastor at Smyrna, he would have been in his early 30s when this letter was written. Polycarp, 60 years later, will be martyred for his faith. And we're told that when his captors came after Polycarp, God had already warned him that he was going to be martyred, and so he said, okay. And so as the captors came for him, Polycarp prepared for his captors a giant feast for the soldiers and officials that came to get him. A big dinner for them. And then he asked before they all dug in and ate and then took him away, Polycarp asked, can I just pray one more time before I'm taken into captivity? And they said, yeah, okay, I guess. We'll let you pray one more time. And so he went on to pray for over 2 hours. And he prayed for the church, and he prayed for the world, and he prayed for the lost, and he went on and on and on, glorifying his Savior Jesus, and they let him do it. And then they bring him in, and they tell him, look, all you have to do is just take that pinch of incense and say, Caesar is Lord. That's all you have to do, or else we're going to feed you to the animals. And Polycarp said, well, I've always been into wildlife, so, you know, I guess, and he wouldn't do it. He wouldn't do it. In fact, we do have his words recorded as saying, 86 years I have served him, and he has done me no wrong. How then can I blaspheme my King and Savior? You threaten me with a fire that burns for a season, and after a while it is quenched. But you are ignorant of the fire of everlasting punishment that is prepared for the wicked. And we're told that as Polycarp was led into the arena to be burned at the stake, there was a dome of protection around him. They lit him on fire, but the fire didn't touch him. It went around him. And it was so bad that in the records it says that they instructed one of the soldiers then to take a dagger and go and stab Polycarp in the side. And he did. He followed his instruction. And as the blood fell out and hit the ground, the flames were immediately quenched. And there's Polycarp, and there's his captors trying to figure out, how do we get rid of this guy? And so they took Polycarp down and they loaded him up with wood. They piled the wood high on him and they lit him on fire again. And this time he went home to be with his Savior. However, the arena filled with white smoke. And it's written that as the arena filled with white smoke, it didn't smell like rotting, burning flesh. There was a sweet-smelling aroma instead that filled that arena. And that inspired and encouraged Christians so much. And you're going to think this is kind of twisted and weird, but that inspired and encouraged Christians so much that we're told that shortly after Polycarp's martyrdom, there was 1,500 more that refused to burn the incense and say, Caesar is Lord. And you can say, that sounds like a made-up story. And I would say to you, why did the 1,500 then go ahead and become martyrs as well? They were so filled with courage. And after the 1,500 were martyred, there was another time shortly after where 800 were martyred. All at one time, they refused to say, Caesar is Lord. Why do you think they would do that? Why would they do that? And you see, Jesus is saying something that's so true to the church at Smyrna. You know, we're told that when Polycarp finally did burn, there was no screams, there was no yelling, there was nothing. He just went out peacefully. Jesus is saying to a church that is suffering and is saying, you are rich. You are rich. You need to know this. You need to have a different perspective. Learn my perspective and hear this. You're rich. You've got a treasure in earthen vessels. You can be persecuted. You can be persecuted, but not forsaken. Struck down, but not destroyed. Suffering, but not despairing. And now he closes out this letter to Smyrna and says, he who has an ear, let him hear what the Spirit says to the churches. He who overcomes shall not be hurt by the second death. Now, he says, he who has an ear to hear, let him hear. It's a bit of an implication that some won't hear. And certainly we can conclude some haven't heard. They weren't willing to hear. But understand the gracious words of Jesus here when he says there is a second death coming. And for those who will hear the words of Christ, they won't experience the second death. You say, what's the second death? The book of Revelation actually helps us to understand the second death some. In Revelation chapter 20, verse 6, it says, blessed and holy is he who has part in the first resurrection. Over such, the second death has no power. But they shall be priests of God and of Christ and shall reign with him 1,000 years. Those that take part in the first resurrection through faith in Jesus Christ being raised up for him, and then Jesus returning and rapturing us up, raising us up to be with him, to be where he is. And he says the second death has no power over those. And then in verse 11 of Revelation 20, it says, then I saw a great white throne and him who sat on it, from whose face the earth and the heaven fled away. And there was found no place for them. And I saw the dead, small and great, standing before God, and books were opened. And another book was opened, which is the book of life. And the dead were judged according to their works by the things which were written in the books. The sea gave up the dead who were in it, and death and Hades delivered up the dead who were in them. And they were judged, each one according to his works. Now, it's important to remember that the Bible says that those who put faith in Jesus Christ won't be judged according to works. Works won't get you into heaven. But this scripture does say that your works will condemn you apart from faith in Jesus Christ. And then it says, then death and Hades were cast into the lake of fire. This is the second death. And anyone not found written in the book of life was cast into the lake of fire. That lake of fire is the second death that he's talking about to Smyrna. And he's saying, you are rich. Present tense. You have a treasure. You have a hope. And you're going to get a crown of life if you endure to the end. And whoever will hear my words, the second death will have no power over them. You see, there's a first death. And I think for all of us, unless Jesus returns and just raptures us right up, we're all going to have that first death. And for all of us, we probably have different feelings about that death, that physical death that's coming. And probably none of us are excited about that first death. I think it was Mark Twain who eloquently said, it's not so much death that I'm scared of, it's the process of dying. And that's the part that scares us, because there's ways that for each of us, you know, I was on a plane ride from Israel, and it was kind of getting bumpy, and I was thinking to myself, you know, it wouldn't be the worst thing to die in a plane wreck. I mean, I'd probably get my last sermon in, and I wouldn't care what anybody thought afterwards. I'd get zero feedback. And then it would just be over really quick, you know? But getting stranded out on an island and having to eat leaves for like 3 months before I die of dysentery or something like that, that's a terrible way. I don't want to die that way. We all have ways that we'd like to go out and ways we wouldn't like to go out. You know, the message of the gospel is whether you're poor or rich, broken or whole or destroyed, or the message of the gospel is no matter who you are, you can receive hope of salvation. Whoever will hear my words, the second death will have no power over them. We're all going to die physically once, but that second death is a spiritual one and it's an eternal one. And Jesus says, whoever will hear my words, let him hear. Jesus in Matthew chapter 10, verse 28 says, and do not fear those who kill the body but cannot kill the soul, but rather fear him who is able to destroy both soul and body in hell. I realize we have an aversion to this whole talk about death. We like to say passed away instead of died. It's funny, not all parts of the world are like that. I have a Christian friend in Israel who, when I talk to him, and he comes from an Arab background, and when I talk to him about wars and death and stuff like that, he said this to me one time. He said, you guys in North America, you know, you guys are scared of the death. He said, here, we love the blood. We love the blood. You guys are scared of the blood. We love the blood, is what he said. I'm not trying to paint a picture of any people group, but just to say we have an aversion to death. We don't like to talk about it. But, you know, Jesus' promise is don't be afraid of those that can only take your physical life but can't take your soul. But have reverence. Be fearful. See the awesomeness of the one who has power over the second death and can save you. Death will come for all of us. The Bible asks the question, how can we overcome? And the answer is very simple. It's faith. Through faith in Jesus Christ, we overcome death. I want to just leave you with this question as we, in the worship team, you guys can make your way up here to close us in worship. But I want to just leave you with this question. If we get to the end of this study and you haven't taken care of business with God about what that looks like to die, about what happens next, what does life look like beyond the grave for you? I want that question to kind of hang out there for you. What happens after you die? Have you taken care of that with the Lord? Not were your parents Christians? Not even really were you baptized, but are you born again? Have you put your faith in Jesus Christ? Then if you haven't, and if the answer is no, I want to encourage you. You know, Jesus does say this, and I'd encourage you with this. If you acknowledge me before men, I'll acknowledge you before my Father. If you deny me before men, I'll deny you. And I want to encourage you not to be embarrassed or to feel judged. It's celebrated. It's celebration. The Bible says that when one sinner comes to repentance, the angels erupt in rejoicing. And if you need to take care of business with God to be saved, or maybe even for you, it's you know that you've wandered and you need to recommit your life to Jesus Christ, we'd love to pray with you and encourage you in that today. Lord Jesus, we just want to come before you and thank you, Lord, that God, when you speak about death, those are not fear tactics trying to get us to make a decision or trying to twist our arm. It is reality. It's reality because we're sitting here in this monopoly world and you're saying, I don't know if you know how to measure the worth of eternity and the length of it and the richness of it and the promise of salvation. And death is a reality of life, but so is salvation. And Jesus, I pray that you would strengthen the faith of any here this morning, Lord, that need to take a step of faith in their walk with you, need to be made right. You've told us, how can we overcome the world? It's simply by this, through faith. Faith in Jesus Christ for the forgiveness of our sins. And you say, you will be saved. You will have eternal life. Thank you for the richness, Lord, that you bring to us in our struggles, Lord. Thank you for the joy, Lord Jesus, that overrides even the tears, Lord Jesus, in saying goodbye to somebody we love. Jesus, we love you and we praise you this morning in your name. Amen.
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3: Hi, I'm Dr. Doug Weiss, and for over 40 years as a licensed psychologist, I've helped countless individuals heal from life's deepest hurts and challenges. And here on Healing Time, you won't just hear powerful testimonies, you'll be equipped with practical steps and biblical tools to walk in real, lasting freedom in Christ. Today, I want to talk about fighting fair. Now, this is about you fighting fair in your relationships. So get ready, take some notes, because I'm going to give you some practical tools that you can use the rest of your life. So stay with us. Today's going to be fun because we're going to be talking about fighting. Now, I don't know about you, and I know being a Christian that we're not to, you know, get into fighting seems like a topic that, Dr. Weiss, why are you talking about that? Because I live in the real world. I live in the world that you live in, where not every day is peace and flowers and, you know, music in the background. Sometimes there's conflict, and that can be a good thing, but how do we actually navigate that so that we actually get the results that we want, which is peace and be able to resolve problems? That's why I'm talking about this today. There's going to be conflict in any relationship because you're two different people with two different perspectives. If you're married, two different genders, two different sets of priorities, multiple sets of emotions and different family values and other values are coming to merge on whatever the issue is. And I'm going to say something that you might kind of think about. Conflict is good. You need to fight. Actually, when I do marriage conferences, I have people fight. Now, when they fight, there's not one sound in the room. I'm going to show you how to do that as we talk through this today. In fact, I'd be more concerned if you weren't having some conflict in your relationships. And I'm not talking about the big things. Hopefully the big things you got out of the way, you know, that you're both following Jesus, how you want to send your kids to school, you know, how you vote, all the big stuff. You probably have most of those cleared up. These are the conflicts that can show up just doing life, you know, and finding out even 5 years into your relationship that you're doing something that doesn't make sense. And the reason you're doing it is because your family's always done it and their family's always done it a different way. And now you're still having the same conversation every holiday about this particular thing. And many of you understand what I'm talking about. Conflict just happens. So you have to have a method and a process to do conflict well and to fight fair. Okay, because you can fight dysfunctionally or you can fight functionally. And that makes a big difference. And I can tell you in Sunday school, you haven't learned how to have a fight. Okay, you learn a lot of great Bible stuff and I'm all good with that. But you haven't learned how to fight. And fighting is what you do in a relationship again and again and again and again and again. Now, avoiding conflict makes life even worse for everybody. You know, you have that person who just doesn't want to talk about stuff, pushes things under the carpet until the pile under the carpet is bigger than the house itself. Fighting is not about proving who is right or who is wrong. Okay, if that's how you fight, you have to watch the rest of the show. Because if you're trying to prove yourself right, you're not fighting. You're trying to create dominance. Okay, you're creating a system where you want to be obeyed and that your thought is the best thought, and it may not be. Conflict and fighting is about getting ideas on the table, to finding out what are the many options that we have in this situation. It's not about I'm right, you're wrong, or I'm louder, so you submit to me, or I got a gender and you have to, all that. That is not God's best. Fighting is about getting the different ideas on the table from as many sources, including yourselves, and then finding the one that fits the best. Fighting makes you actually stronger as a couple or even as a family. And if you're fighting well, conflict will make you more creative. And I have found that when you fight well in relationships in general, you make friends. Some of the people who had conflict with me, when we sat down and talked through stuff, we became friends and respected one another. But had we not done that, they would have just stayed contentious toward me, even though I didn't know that contentiousness existed. But when we talk, we have a conflict, we walk through it, clear up misunderstandings, come to different ideas for solutions, we can maintain relationships and strengthen them. Jesus told us we would have conflicts. Okay, he told us that the world would hate us and that our families would have frustrations with us. Just let's go to Luke, okay? Let's go to the Word of God, Luke 12, 52, 53. From now on, in one house, there will be five divided, three against two and two against three. And if you have children, you get this, okay? They will be divided. Father against son, and son against father, and mother against daughter, and daughter against mother, and mother-in-law against her daughter-in-law, and her daughter-in-law against her mother-in-law, and it goes on. So Jesus wasn't saying, you're going to have this peaceful, calm life all the time. Sometimes it'll be because of your faith, but sometimes it's because of your personality, the conflicts in your personality, especially if you multiply your personality with children. Because sometimes you'll look at your children and you go, I'm not that excited about you because you look just like me right now, and I'm not liking it. Right? Because sometimes they mirror back to you a flaw or something that you have that needs to be addressed. And it's like, wow, right? Now, we're not fighting to hurt people. That's not what fighting's about. Okay? We're fighting toward solutions. We're on the same team to start with. We're not on opposite teams. If you have to get your spouse to be Darth Vader, okay, or your child has to be Darth Vader, okay, they have to be from the dark force, you're already in the wrong mode. You're not fighting. You are really trying to make sure that you look good and that you're right, and creating, again, a dominant system. That's not conflict resolution, okay? Now, some of us are called to fight, okay? And we are naturally gifted at fighting against injustice in the culture or even in the church and the wrongs that are going on, even in our schools and stuff like that. And that's great. Some are called to fight in politics, and we should honor them and vote for them. Some are called to fight even at the school board level. Some will fight against topics like cultural evils that are in our cities right now. We're all called to fight in some way. I mean, the enemy has waged war against the church, which means we're already in a battle, all right? But when you have conflict, when you fight, always fight from a position of respect, okay? We are in a war. We do have conflicts, even in our families. But if your children feel that you respect them when you're having a conflict, or your husband or wife feels they are respected, you are much likely to get further in the conversation. Now, the enemy declared war against all humanity from the beginning. In Ephesians 6:12, it says, "For we do not wrestle against flesh and blood, but against principalities and powers, and against rulers of darkness of this age, against spiritual hosts of wickedness in heavenly places." Okay, some of the fights you're having are influenced spiritually. Some of them are just influenced by your flesh, your own personal preferences, your personality quirks, whatever. Some of it's your responsibility or theirs. and you have to deal with these issues. Some of it's maturing in the process as a couple or as a family or as a unit, even at work. These tools that I'm going to walk you through can help you decipher what a conflict is and get right to solving the problems and feel like everyone is being heard. And when that happens and there's a voice in the solution, then you might have peace for that moment.
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3: Dr. Weiss, why do we need to fight? I mean, really, wouldn't it be great if we didn't have to? It would be great, but you'd be weak, okay? Fighting and the conflict gets you stronger and healthier and creative and smart about solving problems and learning about each other. You know, we fight to find out what the issues are so that we can get in agreement, get in alignment, because how can two walk together unless they be agreed? That's Amos 3:3. And sometimes we have to have that conflict to get into agreement so that we can walk together with our spouse, our friends, or our coworkers. Now, you need to fight to be able to hear the heart and the intelligence of others. Now, I put it in that order specifically because a lot of fights are about heart issues. They're not about fact issues. You want to be able to identify the heart of what's happening, and you want to be able to hear their creativity, because many fights really are more about the feelings than they are about the facts. I can't tell you how many couples I would have in my office doing an intensive, and I was teaching them how to fight. And once the feelings were heard, the fight was over. She didn't need a solution. She just needed him to hear her, or he needed her to hear him. And once they heard their heart, they heard their feelings, which is a part of the process. We'll get to that. The fight was over. And so sometimes the fight isn't about what the issue is. It's about the feelings about the issues. And in the tool I'm going to give you, you get to learn what those feelings are so that you can be heard. And a lot of times that's it. You can get to a solution really quickly when the other person feels that you are heard. Now, another reason why we fight, it is to bring creative solutions to the table. All right. It doesn't mean that my idea versus your idea. That is where a lot of couples lose it. Okay, let me tell you a simple truth. And remember, I'm a Christian psychologist, okay? Been working with clients for 40 years, written many books. I'm saying that because I want you to hear the authority of what I'm about to say. Your idea isn't the only idea, and it's not always the best idea. Just because you thought it quickly does not mean it's the best idea. Now, I'm a quick thinker, and I have to have conflict, and sometimes my idea isn't the best idea. When I weigh it with other people's ideas in a group, whether it's a work environment or in a family environment or even a couple environment, I have to honestly say sometimes people's ideas are better than mine. And I have to be able to submit to that. But I can't submit to it if I can't hear their ideas, if I can't hear their creativeness on a solution. Okay, I told my kids growing up to help them never get into this kind of situation in their head. Always give me three solutions to a problem. Dad, I'll never forget this. Dad said, she was probably 6 years old, just this big, and big brown eyes, beautiful little girl. Dad, I want to give $5 to this little girl in China who wants surgery. And I said, okay, Dad, so give me three ideas. Give me three ideas to solve the problem. Of course, I could have just given her the $5. That'd have been easy. But I was training my child to think, and she can think, oh my gosh. So she said, well, you know, you could give me the $5. Well, that's not enough. Okay, give me two more. I could clean all the stones off the garage. I could do that. Or I could sell some of my toys. Okay, now she's thinking about solutions for her problem. So I said, well, I like the second one. Why don't you go clean the rocks off the garage? I mean, it wasn't that big of a deal. And I'll pay you $5 because I'm a capitalist. If you work, I don't mind paying you. Okay, I'm not welfare where you come up with an idea and I fund it. All right. But she went out there, sat there for maybe an hour or so, and she just cleaned the rocks off the garage and off the driveway, and she came back in, asked for her $5 so she could give it away. Right. But in the process, I allowed her to get creative in a solution. See, we need to come up with different ideas. Fighting helps us to see clearly and exactly where we are and where the other person is. Like, she knew I wasn't probably going to give her the money. But she also had other ideas to be able to get through that, okay? And when we know where we stand and we have different ideas, we can get through it, okay? Wars, you know, in a big context, they reveal boundaries. And boundaries are healthy in a relationship. Boundaries allow us to create a healthy environment for ourselves and for our family, even if it's as simple as the tone. Like, I had no problems with my children or anyone actually disagreeing with me, but I have a problem with someone acting disrespectful towards me. And I will, you know, listen, we can have this conversation, but you can't be disrespectful because I'm honoring you. And I'm not honoring you because you're wonderful. I'm honoring you because you were died for. And they look at me like, oh, there is a God and it's not me. Right. When you have a conflict, you have to be aware of the presence of the living God. He's right there. And he is watching how we honor one another. Now imagine this, you're a parent, and if you have children, you have conflict. That's, a brother is born for adversity. That's just true, okay? And it can be a brother or a sister, okay? Sisters are born for adversity too. Different ways, but they do it, right? And so if you have your children and they're arguing and yelling and screaming at each other and dishonoring each other, you wanna correct them both. And go, it doesn't even matter what the topic is. Your attitude towards each other is the bigger problem. The lack of respect you have for each other, that is our problem. And then all of a sudden you rise up and you want to deal with it, right? But if you see your children, of course, they probably have to be a little older, maybe even adults, right? Where they can actually walk through a conflict and you're sitting there and they're disagreeing with respect and honoring one another, hearing each other, clarifying that they understand, and being able to resolve a problem with creativity and respect, and when they're done, hug each other and move on, and as if nothing happened, now you go, yay, I did something right. Okay, maybe, okay? It might have been their therapist, it might have been their friends, it might have been a class in college, but somewhere they learned that you don't have to get ugly to fight. Now, if you're at home and you're a Christian, and when you fight, you have to engage that anger. You have to engage that rage. You have to do these kind of things. I'm going to strongly recommend that you do get this in your marriage because it'll just help you. The 10-minute marriage principle. So many helpful tools in this book. And also I'm going to get you a worksheet and just in the next segment that you can get for free to talk about how to fight fair. But I want the Lord Jesus to be so proud of you when you fight. Wouldn't you like Jesus to go, wow, well done. You didn't raise your voice. You didn't minimize or put them down. You didn't have to create a win-lose scenario. You were able to collaborate and hear what they had to say and incorporate it into a solution. You know, son or daughter, I'm really proud of the way you fight. Now, I don't know if you've ever heard that from the Lord, but just think back through the way that you fight. Because in the next segment, I'm going to teach you a tool where you can hear that all the time. Now, like any tool, you have to use it. You have to practice it. So you'll get this sheet here for free, but I want you to print off about maybe 15 or 20 copies because you want to fight about 15 times the way I'm telling you to fight so that you can be good at it and you can do it in a reactive way. You'll be able to like implement the tool. And what you'll find is you solve problems so quickly, by the time you get through 15, you're gonna have a hard time finding anything to fight about. So stay with us. Today we've been talking about fighting fair, and you can get this worksheet free. Just go to the link on your screen. Or also you can order the 10-Minute Marriage book. There's so much more in here that you can learn, and you can also love others and do a small group on this and let other couples learn how to have a 10-minute marriage, use practical tools, and be able to live that more happily ever after that they really wanted in their life. So you be a minister, do this for yourself, do this for other people, and get the 10-minute marriage. Well, thanks for staying with us. And as I promised, I'm going to give you something, and you can get this for free. Okay, you can look at the screen and see how you get it for free. But you print this off on your computer and do this at home. Now, this is found on page 122, around there, on the 10-Minute Marriage book I just mentioned. Okay, you can get that book that you purchased, but it'll really bless your life. Now, the first thing, and I've done this in marriage conferences all across the world. I hand out these sheets of paper, and there might be thousands of people there, okay? And we fight, and there's no noise. Why? Because we follow a protocol how to fight fair. And this is something I refined in my office to help couples to really walk through conflict, because I want them to have peace in their marriage. So the first thing is, number one, you have to identify the problem. Now, this by itself will eliminate bringing up the past, bringing up other problems, bringing up your mom, your dad, your sister, your brother, or any other person that they don't like in your life, okay? Because you're identifying one problem. So if someone doesn't get to bring up your past when we're solving one problem. We're on one problem. If someone brings up another problem, you say, well, let's get another sheet, we'll write that down, and when we're done with this one, we'll fight about that one. And it really helps, because the person who's dysfunctional in the way they fight uses any tool at their disposal to get you to submit to them. That's dysfunction. Okay, function is they're doing everything they can do to honor you, to respect you. And you can right now decide how you fight, honoring or dishonoring, functional or dysfunctional. So the first step is identify the problem. Let's say take out the trash. That's a real big one for people, right? Number two, identify the feelings of each person as it relates to that one topic. So let's talk about taking out the trash, okay? So maybe, you know, his feelings, now he's writing these down and she's writing hers down, they're not talking. That's the beauty of fighting. They write down their feelings. Why? Because we need to be heard. So maybe he feels disrespected, burdened, overwhelmed. Maybe he's working and she's not working and he has feelings about that, okay? Maybe she feels enslaved, okay? She feels frustrated. She feels overwhelmed and confused, okay? Now, when you do this process, you're gonna find out a lot. Because sometimes the reason you're in conflict has to do with, well, in my house, you know, dad worked, mom stayed at home, and mom took out the garbage, right? But in the other house, all of the kids and the, like in my house personally, this is the way garbage went. This is our garbage principle. He who knocked it over took it out, okay? So we had a garbage can, and you would stuff it as high as you could go, and when it fell over, you had to pick it up and take it out. Okay, so we had an equal opportunity garbage system, all right? And maybe the other system was, you know, one gender took it out, all right? So you're finding out what they feel. Now, you're not talking yet. The next thing you do is you create solutions. Now, each person, so he says, well, I take it out, you take it out, the kids take it out, okay? She's like, you take it out, one kid takes it out, we pay a maid to take it out. Number four, we just pretend it doesn't exist. Whatever. You just come up with your ideas here, all right? Now is when you start to talk. So far, when you've argued, no word has been spoken, and you have been able to process yourself multiple ideas for the problem. So what you're learning is you can have your feelings and you can create solutions. And now you talk, all right? He shares his feelings, she shares her feelings, and you're just listening. You're not going, you shouldn't feel that way. That doesn't make sense to me. It doesn't have to make sense to you. Feelings don't have to make sense. Feelings aren't truth. You know, newsflash, truth is a person. His name is Jesus. Your feelings, my feelings, are not truth, okay? They're just the way you feel at the moment, okay? Based on what you believe, not necessarily what's true, okay? I mean, if you feel like you're ugly, you might feel ugly, but Jesus says you're beautiful, right? So your feelings don't line up with his truth. So his feelings, her feelings. Next, his solutions. He reads his solutions out loud. She reads her solutions out loud. So now we're solving a problem. We're not getting into your past. We're not talking about how you never did it before, how you don't do it, why you let me down. Just the solutions. Now, because I'm going to assume that you both married a bright person. Safe to say. Now, you combine the solutions because some of you are going to think of exactly the same solution. So in this case, they both said he should take out the garbage. They both might have said she takes out the garbage. They both might have said we rotate who takes out the garbage between us and the kids or just us ourselves. We hire one of the kids to do it. We give it a chore as a chore for one of them. You know, are we hire a maid and she takes it out, right? So we put these all together, 1 through 6. Now, here's the genius of this exercise. You're already in agreement on different solutions. You're already agreeing before you even start voting, in which I'm tipping my hand a little bit. So there's already peace in the situation. Now, you do the last part, and that is vote, okay? Especially us Westerners, we love to vote. And I would say it's our responsibility to vote. If you're in a voting season, vote with all your heart, okay? Vote biblical values, yay. Now, here we go. You vote. Now you vote 1 to 10. 1 is, I don't like that idea at all. 10 is, I love that idea, whether it's yours or mine. Doesn't matter. I love that idea. Even if you didn't think of it, you got to be honest about the idea. You're not trying to win, okay? Because if you put 10 on all of yours, their highest number automatically wins, okay? If you put 1 on all of theirs, okay, you're playing a game. That's not honest. So you vote, okay, he takes it out. You both vote 5 on that. She takes it out, well, that's a 5 and a 2, okay? You guess who put the 2, all right? We rotate it with the family. They both vote 7, and 1 votes 7, 1 votes 8, that's 15. Well, we pay a maid to take it out, that was a 4 and a 6, that's 10. 17 wins, or 15 wins. We rotate it between the family members, okay? Or we give it as a chore, and maybe that got 8 and 8, and that was 16, and that would have won. But what happens is the number wins. So the best idea wins. And when you fight like this, and I've literally done this with couples in huge auditoriums, and it's so quiet. And when they start to talk, there's no yelling, there's no screaming, there's no bringing up the path. You can fight fair. And I want you to get this free, okay? And we give you these tools at Healing Times because we want you to have a better life. We really do. I'm not here to preach at you. I'm here to encourage you, to lift you up, and to say there are things that we're not talking about the church, you know, from the pulpit that can be really helpful. And I love the pulpit. We need to hear the word of God. But sometimes we need to apply the word of God, and sometimes we need to be ministers of the word of God. Now, wouldn't it be fun if you got the 10-Minute Marriage book and you did all the tools that are in there? This is just one of many tools that are in that book. Get a group together, minister in your home, minister in your office, minister on your social media. Okay, get this free handout and practice with your spouse. You can even practice with your kids, but practice with your spouse first. And then do it as a group. If you have a small Bible study or a Sunday school class, say, let's just fight today. And they're gonna laugh at you and smile. And you're like, no, I'm serious. I wanna show you how to fight. And take out the tool and just hand it to them and have them break up in twos and, you know, and start to fight. And you'll see like, wow, I didn't realize that I could actually use creativity instead of my emotional bullying to get something done and to be able to be in peace and walk in agreement. How can two walk together unless they be agreed? And I want that to be you. I hope you're enjoying today's episode. But before we finish, I want to tell you about Jesus and how simple it is to make the most important decision of your life. If you've walked away from him or you've never made him Lord of your life, you can do that right now. Just repeat this prayer with me out loud. Say, Jesus, forgive me of my sins. I repent. I accept your blood as full payment. I ask you to come into my heart, be Lord of my life, and guide me from this day forward. 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Now, if you prayed that prayer in your heart, your mind, your words, he's heard you and he loves you. 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Listen, we love you. Welcome home. Thank you for joining us today on Healing Time. I hope that you've learned how conflict can actually be a blessing to your relationships and that you can use these tools to fight fair in everything you do Well, until next time, I want you to share Jesus, but I also want you to consider doing a ministry in your home, your office, or with your online community, and minister in the name of Jesus.
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13: What does it matter? I got a B+.
14: I got a C-.
13: When in my life will I ever have to spell out the word sincerely?
14: And I got a D on my math test. I'm having such a crummy week.
15: Stacy, here's your report back. That should cheer you up.
14: An A? Good job! High five!
13: Whoopee. Or not.
14: What's Aesop's fables?
13: Old Greek stories. You know, the ant and the grasshopper, or the lion and the mouse?
15: CJ, here's yours. I must say, I never knew there was a history of burping.
14: C+. Thank you, Miss Harbor.
15: Marcia, here you go. Good job.
16: Q in pen next time, please.
14: Stacy, you did better than me on your report. Thank you, dear.
13: That doesn't make up for math and spelling.
15: Okay, class. For the next 2 weeks, we're going to be studying art. This should be a time of pure creativity for each one of you. Nothing you do can be wrong. It's what's inside your heart that I want to come out on paper. Are you ready?
17: Cool!
18: Wow. Oh, yeah!
15: All right, then. I need each of you to grab a smock from this box and find a place at an easel. One child on either side of each, please.
19: Stacy, come share this one with me!
13: I'm coming.
15: You should each have 2 paintbrushes, a jar of water, and a palette of paints right in front of you. Try not to mix the paint in the bottles. Wash off your brush when you change colors. You may paint anything you want. I'll come around and listen to your ideas and help you with techniques. Let's get started.
13: That's not right. Miss Harbor, I need you.
14: Go.
13: Rose, will you stop dancing around like that? You're bumping the easel.
19: I can't stop, Stacy. Moving around helps. A little blue here and some more brown way over there. Wow, yeah, yeah, that's more like it.
13: I'm just tired of this project and this stupid star.
19: Oh, wait right there, mister. You are crying for some mountain moss green. Whoa!
13: I'm done. I can't take any more humiliation.
15: Stacy, how is your constellation coming along?
13: Not good.

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1: Step in and be there.
2: How'd you do it, Goose?
3: I don't know. Maybe it's in the footwork. I think I worked up a blister.
4: Well, it only took Goose about 5 minutes to paint her picture, but it took about 15 to clean up the mess. That day, everyone discovered that Goose had a real gift. And no one was more surprised than Goose. Everyone was so pleased for her. Well, almost everyone. Stacy was so discouraged that she couldn't even talk about it till the next day.
5: Come on, Goose, you had to have some sort of art lessons.
3: No, it just kind of made sense to me.
2: Can we just change the subject?
5: Well, I guess we better. I don't smell him. You said she'd bake.
2: I reminded her this morning. Mom said she'd bake them and leave some wrapped on the porch.
3: I can't smell anything. Did she bake?
5: I see cookies.
2: Last one to the porch is a rotten egg.
5: Look out, it's muddy.
2: Oh, my pants are splattered.
3: This is pretty good mud. Not too wet, not too dry.
5: Whoa, that is one big box of cookies.
3: Ha ha, we are so rich. Mud and cookies.
2: The cookies are here in that basket. I don't know what the box is.
5: It says, to Stacy.
2: You're kidding. It doesn't say who it's from.
3: Open it, Stacy. This is exciting. Open, open, open.
2: Okay, okay. This is really weird.
3: Open, open, open.
2: Wow.
3: It's a magnifying glass.
2: It's so beautiful. There's writing on the handle. It says, look closer and see where your gifts may be.
3: More gifts? Open, open, open!
5: No, Goose. I think it's supposed to mean something else. What do you think, Stacy?
2: I'm not sure. Who could this be from? It looks expensive.
5: It looks like it's made of brass.
2: Whoa, it is heavy.
3: Oh, maybe it's from a secret admirer. How romantic.
5: Not likely.
2: Why not?
5: I'm just saying that it would be candy or flowers or...
2: I think it's from someone who has a deep, dark secret and wants me to use this to find a treasure.
3: Oh, well, what about Mrs. Collins? Her house is filled with stuff just like this.
5: You're right. She's definitely a suspect. But why would she do it?
2: I need a cookie. I think just about everyone except Hugh is a suspect. What we need to do is get organized. We need to look for clues and interview possible witnesses.
5: Like real detectives.
2: Exactly. We need to collect every clue possible. Let's go to the general store and see if Mr. Crawford sells these.
3: All right. We are on a caper.
2: I don't think that's the right word.
3: Sure it is. We are on an exciting thing of excitement.
5: I think a caper is a bad thing you do.
3: You guys are nuts. We are on an exciting detective caper.
5: In that case, I better have a closer look at these cookies.
2: Good idea, Sherlock. Here, Goose, you'd better examine this very suspicious-looking cookie while I interrogate its delicious friend.
6: We'll be right back.
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2: Okay, we know that Mrs. Collins and Mrs. Merriweather didn't see anything because they were visiting Mrs. Shufflebee.
9: And Papa Chuck was working at the church, so he didn't see anything either.
3: I just burned her through 2 cookies, who witnessed the whole thing, but refused to talk.
2: There's got to be something we've overlooked. What are we missing?
5: I don't think there are any clues. This

0: person is good.
1: Let's ask Mr. Crawford. Afternoon, Mr. Crawford.
2: Well, good afternoon, kid. Such nice smiling faces. What can I do for you?
1: I was wondering if you have ever sold anything like this before.
2: Oh my, no. You know, I have some magnifying glasses, but nothing as nice as this.
0: It's made of brass.
2: Oh, it's a beauty. And pretty expensive, too. You'd have to go to Frontera for an item like this.
1: And I thought we were so close.
3: Oh, I know. We'd like an alphabetized list of everyone who has ever bought string and brown wrapping paper in this fine establishment, please.
2: Excuse me?
3: We are on a detective caper.
2: I don't think you're using that word right.
3: You guys, I am on a caper.
2: Oh, yeah, I thought a caper was something you eat.
0: We're trying to find out who gave this magnifying glass to Stacy. It was tied up in a big box and placed on Stacy's porch. We're trying to solve a mystery.
2: A real mystery, huh? Well, if I found myself in your shoes, I'd try to think of who might have reason.
1: Shoes! Whoever left the box had to walk through the mud.
3: Footprints!
1: Thanks, Mr. Crawford.
0: There, look over there.
3: Where?
1: Footprints! Look! They lead right from the porch over into those bushes.
0: Wow, you're good, Stace.
1: Real mysteries always have clues. Come on. The footprints go right through here.
3: And then disappear.
0: Where'd they go?
1: The pine needles are too thick. Wait, what's this?
0: It looks like a note tied to a branch.
3: Read it, read it, read it!
1: The writing is so small, I can't read it.
0: If only we had a magnifying glass.
1: Nobody likes a smart aleck. It says, use your gift to find the giver. Find the place that will make you quiver. The owner was fabled to have a sliver.
0: What?
1: The owner was fabled to have a sliver. Find the place that will make you quiver. I got it!
0: You got what?
1: It's the fable of the lion and the mouse.
3: How do you know that?
1: I just did a report on Aesop's fables. Do you know what this means?
0: What means?
1: Find the place that will make you quiver. Where's the creepiest place in Wildwood?
0: You don't mean...
3: You couldn't mean...
1: We have no choice but to go down to the dark, damp, overgrown, fogged in, run-down mansion owned by the strange old lioness, Madame Kildare!

0: can't believe she just went up there by herself. I'm getting nervous just standing here by the gate.
1: I want another caper.
0: We are not on a caper. What was that?
1: A bird, CJ. This really is a creepy place, huh?
0: Yeah, creepy.
1: Stuart Fillmore says that on a full moon, Madame Kildare roars so loudly that it shakes his bedroom window.
0: My mom says that Madame Kildare is perfectly nice, but likes to keep to herself. She used to be an actress.
1: I saw her once. Her face was really pale, and her eyes were huge and wild-looking. Her lips were red from her most recent victim.
0: My mom says she wears too much makeup.
1: Well, why does she roar when there's a full moon?
0: I don't know. Maybe she roars when she's on a caper.
1: I'll ignore that. She shouldn't have gone up there by herself. She's been gone a long time now. But what if...
0: What was that?
1: That was a wild and desperately hungry, blood-curdling roar.
0: That's what I thought it was.
1: Oh, me. Oh, my. And it's not even a full moon. Stuart didn't say that she roared like that in the middle of the afternoon. Oh, she's probably been gobbled up by now. Run up there and see.
0: I'm not going up there. Maybe we should get help.
1: Bad caper. CJ, let's get a new one.
2: Goose, we need to think.
3: Hey, guys.
2: What's with you?
1: You're alive! You're alive!
0: What happened in there?
3: Nothing.
0: That terrible roar! What was that all about?
3: Oh, Madame Kildare was really nice. She used to be a famous stage actress. We got to talking about the Lion and the Mouse story, and she started acting out her part in the play. It was when the mouse pulled out the sliver and the lion roared in pain.
1: Oh, I was so scared.
0: Stacy, you're unbelievable. Goose and I thought that you were... Never mind.
3: She gave me the next clue. Someone gave her this and told her to give it to me. She wouldn't tell me anything more about it.
1: This is the best caper I've ever been on.
0: You are not on a caper. This is a mystery. Whoever is leaving these clues, they are on a caper.
3: Magnifying glass, please.
1: Magnifying glass.
3: Ouch.
1: Oh, sorry. Got carried away.
3: The note says, keep on doing what you normally do, and in that act, you will find your last clue.
1: We are on a real live caper!
3: I still don't think that's the right word.
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6: Despite all their efforts, they could not find the last clue. CJ had long ago headed home for dinner. The girls ate over at Stacy's house and worked over this mystery each in their own way.
1: So, you did everything just like you normally do and no new clue?
3: Yeah. I helped my mom set the table. No clue. I dried and put all the dishes away. No clue.
2: Goose, you're spilling popcorn everywhere.
1: Sorry. What else do you normally do?
3: I don't know. This is making me crazy.
1: Somebody's gone to an awful lot of trouble for you. Why would someone think you're so special? I didn't mean it like that.
3: It's probably because of my painting. They love me for my art.
1: I'm kidding.
3: Big time.
1: Well, I like your painting.
3: I don't. I tried really hard at that, and you just slapped paint on like you were swatting at a fly. And then it turns into something that we take a field trip to see.
1: You know, Stacy, you can't be good at everything. You have a lot. You're smart, you're brave. You need to stop and be thankful for what you have. That should be something that you normally do every day.
3: Wow, Goose. That was really wise.
1: Yeah? Happens sometimes.
6: Goose kept working on the clues and who left them. She went on thinking and jumping and eating popcorn until her dad came to take her home. Stacy was working on what Goose had said. She went on thinking and picking up spilt popcorn right up until bedtime.
3: Dear Lord, thank you for all the gifts you've given me. I really am thankful. And I'm sorry I was jealous of Goose today, and help me to do better in school. In Jesus' name, amen.
1: Did you brush your teeth like you normally do?
3: Yeah, and made my bed. I even forgot to pick up my room, like I usually do.
1: Great! It's all about consistency. Do the same thing all the time.
3: Goose, I got something to say. I'm sorry I snapped at you last night. You're really good at art. I mean, really, really good. And I'm sorry I had a bad attitude.
1: Well, that's okay, Stacy.
3: Thanks. You're a good friend.
1: Oh, no!
3: What?
1: You normally wouldn't be that thoughtful.
3: Very cute.
1: Don't forget Mrs. Shufflebee's flowers, just like you normally do.
3: All right, already. I'll catch up.
0: Hey, Stacy! Goose, wait up!
3: Hi, CJ.
0: Any more clues?
3: Nope. Mr. Shufflebee. I'll be right back.
7: I've been working on this all night. I think it's either Mrs. Collins or Papa Chuck.
1: Could be. We'll just have to wait and see how this caper works out.
7: Enough of this caper stuff. I looked it up, and a caper can be a criminal act, a caper can be a prank, a practical joke, or it can be a shrub that you eat. We are on none of those things. We are on a mystery. No more caper.
3: Mr. Shufflebee, here you go. I hope that Mrs. Shufflebee likes wild lavender.
8: Well, it'll be hard to outdo the daisies you picked yesterday. But you know, wild lavender might just be the ticket.
3: How's she feeling today?
8: You know, I just picked up this tonic from the pharmacist, and I'm sure that along with this lavender, she'll perk right up.
3: I hope so. Have a nice day, Mr. Shufflebee.
8: I'll do that. Hold on. I have a little something for you.
3: Whoa, this is the biggest walnut yet. Thank you, Mr. Shufflebee. See you tomorrow.
8: We'll see you then. Oh, wait. I knew I was forgetting something. I'm supposed to give this to you. I'm not sure why, but I was told it's important.
3: Oh, wow. Thanks. I gotta run. Look, CJ, Goose, my clue. Mr. Shufflebee had my clue.
0: What does it say?
1: Magnifying glass.
3: Okay, do you know how special you are? I heard it from a little star. Teachers care more than you think, by far.
1: Teachers? That must be a clue. But what does it mean?
3: It's Miss Harbor. Come on. Harbert, is this from you?
9: Oh, that was quick. I knew you'd figure it out, but not this fast.
3: I really like it. I mean, I love it, but I don't get it.
9: Well, I've seen how much you've struggled lately with math, spelling, and most recently with art.
3: I had a pretty bad attitude.
9: I once went through something very similar. Someone gave this to me. Now I'm giving it to you. I just wanted you to remember what your strengths are.
3: And they would be...
9: Not just anyone could have solved those clues, Stacy. It took a great mind. Your mind. You have a great imagination. That is one of your strengths, or, as I like to call them, your gifts.
3: Is that what you meant by gifts in the inscription?
9: Exactly. I also know that you have another gift. Courage. It would take a lot of courage to go to Madame Kildare's house.
3: She was really nice.
9: You know that now, but did anyone else go up to the door with you?
3: No.
9: I didn't think so. Come here, Stacy. I want you to look in your desk and tell me how many walnuts are in there.
3: 10, 15. I'll clean them out.
9: Do you even like walnuts?
3: Not really.
9: Then why do you keep picking flowers for Mrs. Shufflebee?
3: Well, she's been sick a long time, and she misses being outside. I just thought she'd like some flowers.
9: That is called compassion, Stacy. Don't you see how easily that comes to you? Just as easy as painting comes to Goose.
1: And compassion is lots more important than being able to paint.
9: Did you keep it a secret?
1: Of course I did.
3: Wait a minute. You knew it was Miss Harbor all along?
1: Yes, I did. And by not telling you and going through the whole thing with you, that was kind of a practical joke, wouldn't you agree?
3: You were on a caper, weren't you?
1: You were solving a mystery. I was on a caper.
3: Thank you for the magnifying glass, Miss Harbor.
9: You are very welcome.
3: I had fun, and I really do feel better. I even think I could have fun in art class.
1: Just feel the love in the room. Group hug. Okay. That's good, Stacy. Stacy, I can't breathe.
3: Sorry.
9: Well, I think it's time to get this school day started. Good morning, Ned. Good morning, everyone.
10: Good morning, Miss Harper.
9: Let's all find your places, please. Let's do things a little out of order today and get out our...

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0: Hi, this is Chris. We're just about to have a time of wonder, adventure, and excitement. 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Then get ready, because you never know what'll happen when you have an adventure in Odyssey.
1: Closer to the wing, ye dogs!
2: Ah! 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
1: One of us definitely needs to address the whole Zamrin thing.
2: Zamrin? What are you talking about?
1: You're kidding. She's got a major crush.
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1: What?
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1: Zoe Morris as in Cameron Morris as in Cam?
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3: Jack?
4: Behind the counter, Jason.
3: I've got a question for you. I was going through some things in Dad's safe, and I came across this.
4: A plastic box?
3: Uh-huh. Read what's on the bottom.
4: Jack and Whit, Cove Cave, Bath, N.C.
3: Open it.
4: Oh, my goodness. It's one of the gold coins.
3: Then you do recognize it.
4: Yes, but I haven't seen one in years. I didn't know Whit kept this.
3: Where did it come from?
4: Oh, therein lies the tale. We were about 10 years old at the time. Your father always spent the summer in a little town called Bath, North Carolina.
3: That's what the NC stands for.
4: Right. Bath's an historic place. It was the first town incorporated in North Carolina. Anyway, one summer, he took me with him. We stayed with your great uncle Randy.
3: Oh, yeah. Dad used to talk about him all the time. Wasn't he the town sheriff?
4: Yeah. And he had an odd little deputy named Arnie. Anyway, Uncle Randy was not only the sheriff, but he was a great storyteller. We'd sit at his feet in a little jailhouse and listen to him tell these wonderful tales. And in keeping with the history of the area, the stories he liked to tell best were about pirates.
5: Closer to the wing, ye dogs! It's a galleon of the treasure fleet we've bagged and loaded for bear. Come alongside. Prepare to board her.
6: Grappling hook's ready!
5: She's a laden fancy, Swabs. Ready for the taking. Every man that's alive tonight will be hauling gold aboard.
6: Throw hooks! Reel in the lines!
5: She's ours, ye dogs! Hold the side with ye. No mercy. Show no mercy!
6: This ship.
5: Commander, not much of one if you ask me. Tell me, Commander, what's it like to know your vessel has been scuttled by Blackbeard? Well, speak!
1: Listening to this story ain't part of my jail time, Sheriff.
3: Who was that?
4: Ewell Mosby. He was a mean man. He'd been passing through the town when he started a fight in a bar. That landed him in jail for 30 days. And he wasn't happy about it. Not that it really bothered Uncle Randy.
1: I know my right, Sheriff. You can't force me to listen to stuff I don't want to hear. And I don't want to hear your stories.
7: Well, maybe you should have thought about that before you started that fight.
8: Now, Orange, just take it easy. Fact of the matter is, Ewell's right. I guess that's all for today, boys.
9: That's okay, Uncle Randy. We want to go sailing anyways. Gonna take the shallop out and explore the coves. Come on, Jack.
10: Okay, bye, Randy. Bye, Arnie.
8: Bye, Jack. Have fun, but be careful. Pay attention to the tide.
7: Watch out for pirates.
9: We will.
11: Did you hear what I said, Randy? I said watch out for pirates.
8: I heard, Arn. I heard.
4: The town of Bath is located at the mouth of the Pamlico River as it opens up into the Pamlico Sound. It's a great place to go sailing and let your imagination soar.
9: Make ready the guns, Ensign Allen. It's the Queen Anne's Revenge.
10: She's gaining on us, Captain Whittaker.
9: That's because Blackbeard thinks we're a merchant vessel. He does not know we are one of Her Majesty's finest warships.
10: Guns are ready, sir.
9: Give him a broadside, Mr. Allen. Fire!
10: Hooray! We destroyed her main mast. We did it! We did it!
9: Well done, Ensign. Well done.
10: Thank you, sir. Thank you. Now what?
9: I don't know. I was gonna say border, but if we did that, we'd end up in the water.
10: Yeah.
9: I wish Blackbeard's ship really was out there.
10: I don't.
9: Why not?
10: Because if it was, it'd be a ghost ship, and I don't think I'd like that.
9: You afraid?
10: Right down to my socks. It'd be bad enough fighting a pirate, much less having to fight his ghost.
9: So what would you do if Blackbeard's ghost came up to you right now?
10: before or after I jumped over the side and swam like crazy for the shore.
9: I can't believe you're really afraid.
2: Yoo-hoo, ghost! It's me, John Avery Whittaker!
10: Wit!
2: Come on out and show yourself. I dare ya!
10: Are you crazy?
2: I double dare ya! Come on out if you have the courage.
10: Stop it! Stop it!
2: Well, no ghosts.
10: You are crazy.
2: No, I'm not. Look, even if I did believe in ghosts, they couldn't hurt me.
10: Oh yeah? Why's that?
2: Because I'm a Christian.
10: So?
2: So, Jesus is bigger than any ghost. He'll protect me.
10: Are you sure?
2: Right down to my socks. Hey, look at that!
10: Look at what?
2: The little cove over there. I've never been here when the tide was this low.
10: So?
2: Well, don't you see it? Down near the waterline.
10: Oh yeah, a cave!
2: Let's explore it.
10: You think we should? What about the tide?
2: It won't be in for hours. Come on, the cave could be full of treasure.
10: Or full of water.
2: We won't know unless we try. Are you an explorer or not?
10: Yeah, okay, let's go.
2: Hoist the mainsail, Ensign Allen. Make for the cove cave.
10: Aye, Captain Whittaker.
2: Who knows what we'll find? Maybe even a ghost.
10: Yeah, not funny.
2: Sorry, I couldn't resist. It's dry here. This plateau must be above the waterline even at high tide.
10: I guess.
2: This would make a great hideout.
10: Yeah, maybe we should get going.
2: Relax, catch your breath. We'll go further in a minute.
10: I don't mean further in, I mean back to the boat.
2: Why? We haven't finished exploring the cave. You're not spooked, are you?
10: No, I don't want to get lost, that's all.
2: Don't be goofy. We haven't made any turns. I can even still see the light from the cave entrance. Now just stop worrying and take it easy. There's nothing in here that can hurt us.
10: Ah! Bats!
2: Ow! Get away!
10: Get
2: down! Down!
10: Get up! Get up!
2: My hair!
10: Get him out of my hair! Ow!
2: Look out!
10: Get moving!
2: Throw
10: him! Ow! Get him!
2: Whoa! Get away!
10: I knew we shouldn't have come in here.
2: Are you kidding? That was great! We stood our ground and fought him off.
10: Yeah, I guess we did. Where's my flashlight?
2: Behind you.
10: Oh. You know, I still think we should... Wow!
2: What? Wow what?
10: When I picked up my flashlight, the beam was shining on this!
2: Wow, a gold coin!
10: Yeah, it looks real old!
2: It was right next to the loose rock. Come on, let's start digging!
10: Hey, there's a piece of board here!
2: Let's get it out, then we can use it to dig! Hey, look!
10: What is it?
2: It's a leather pouch.
10: Open it.
2: Good grief, it's filled with gold coins.
10: I can't believe it.
2: Ha, I told you we'd find treasure in here. Come on, let's keep digging.
10: Here, let me use the board. Wait a minute. There's writing on it. Wit, I think you better read this.
2: What? What is it? Wow. Dead men tell no tales. This is great.
10: Great? Are you out of your mind?
2: Don't you get it? We've discovered a pirate's buried treasure. It may have been put here by Blackbeard himself.
10: Oh, that makes me feel a lot better.
2: How can you still be worried about spooks when we're... Hey, I found something else. A rope.
10: A rope?
2: Yeah, it's tied to something under these rocks. Help me pull on it.
10: I think we should just leave right now.
2: Help me pull on it. It could be tied to a treasure chest. Come on.
10: Oh, all right.
12: It's giving away. Come on, just a little more.
10: Ghost!
2: Get it off me! Get it off of me!
10: I knew we shouldn't stay here. I knew it.
2: Take it easy. It's not a ghost. It's just a skeleton.
10: Yeah, a skeleton who wants his treasure back.
2: Will you cut that out? It's just a bag of bones. There's nothing in here that can hurt us. Nothing.
10: What was that?
2: I don't know. It came from deep inside the cave.
10: It's getting closer.
2: Now, don't panic. It must be some sort of animal or something.
10: Doesn't sound like any animal I've ever heard.
4: We looked deeper into the cave, and suddenly it appeared. A haunting figure moving rapidly toward us. It was a giant of a man, only it wasn't a man. His head was glowing. The ends of his hair and beard looked like they were on fire. Strapped across his chest were two old pistols, and in his hand was a huge sword which he pointed at us.
5: Who dares disturb me? Leave! Leave if you value your souls!
4: Needless to say, we both high-tailed it out of there and back to the boat as fast as our legs could carry us.
10: Too close. Way too close.
9: Maybe, but at least we didn't come away empty-handed. Look!
10: The bag of coins?
9: Yeah, I want to show them to Uncle Randy back at the jailhouse. This is great! Uncle Randy! Uncle Randy! He's not here.
10: No one's here.
9: Wait a minute. There's a note. Arnie and boys. Had to go to Martin County. We'll be back later. Stay out of trouble. Love, Randy.
10: Too late for that.
9: We're not in any trouble. We're probably rich.
10: What are you doing?
9: Looking for a book Uncle Randy has on rare coins. I want to know more about what we found before we go back to the Cove Cave.
10: Are you crazy? You actually want to go back?
9: Of course! There could be a huge treasure there.
13: Well, if it isn't the explorers. How'd it go, boys? Run into any pirates?
10: Well,
9: that was a good one, Arnie.
13: Yeah, pirates.
9: You remember that book Uncle Randy had here on rare coins?
13: Coins? Oh, yeah?
9: Well, I can't seem to find it.
13: Of course not. It was a library book. Randy took it back.
9: Thanks, Arnie.
13: Is that where you're going?
9: Yeah. Oh, by the way, Uncle Randy left us a note. He went to Martin County and he'll be back soon. See ya. Come on, Jack.
10: I'm coming, I'm coming.
13: Bye-bye. Watch out for pirates.
11: Oh, pirates. Arn, sometimes you're just too funny for words.
13: Yule, you trying to hide or something? What are you sitting back in that corner for?
1: Oh, 'cause I've been a bad boy. That's why I'm in jail, right?
13: Hardy har har. Look, your paperwork came through. You're free to go.
1: Well, that's wonderful news, Deputy. I just want to thank you for all your hospitality.
13: Oh, you're welcome. But stay out of trouble and don't go near that bar, understand?
1: Oh, don't you worry, Deputy. I got a much, much better place to go.
9: Wait! Hey, I've got the book. Miss Conklin, the librarian, helped me find it. I'm looking up our coins right now.
10: Yeah, well, I found something, too. Look at this.
9: Blackbeard the Pirate.
10: Know what his real name was?
9: What?
10: Ned Hatch.
9: Really?
10: Yeah, same as that thing we saw in the cave.
9: Wow. Well, so?
10: So the coin is obviously part of his treasure, and his ghost is guarding it.
9: Are we gonna go through this again?
10: You still don't believe?
9: That something weird happened? Yes. That he was a ghost? I don't know.
10: Yeah, well, you sure ran like it at the cave.
9: That's because you were pulling on my arm.
10: I can't believe you really want to go back there.
9: Well, I do.
10: Why?
9: This is why. Look, the coins we found are Spanish doubloons. They are very rare and extremely valuable.
10: Valuable?
9: Extremely. And there could be hundreds more.
10: Well, what are we waiting for? Let's go.
9: Right behind you, Ensign. Thank you, Miss Conklin.
14: You're welcome, Whit. Come again soon, boys.
10: Thank you.
9: Let's go down the alley. It's faster.
10: Right!
9: I have to tell Uncle Randy we're going out again.
10: Ooh.
1: You ain't telling nobody nothing.
9: Mr. Mosby!
1: Grab that one, Jocko!
15: Come here, you!
1: Help! Pull him back into the alley!
15: Why are we doing this, Yule?
1: Treasure, Jocko. These boys is gonna lead us to a treasure in gold coins. Come on!
16: 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We always love hearing from you.
3: So Yule and Jocko kidnapped you and Dad?
4: That's right. Took our coins away from us and managed to sneak us through the town and out to our little shallop at the docks.
3: You mean you actually took them back out to the Cove Cave?
4: We had no choice. We didn't know what they'd do to us. I tell you, I was never more scared in my life. Not only were we in a boat with two bad men, we were going to a cave I thought was haunted.
3: What about Dad?
4: Oh, he was scared too, though he didn't let on. In fact, he was trying to trick Yule and Jocko into not going.
3: How much further?
9: Not long. You all sure you really want to do this?
1: Well, what do you think? Hesh up and steer the boat.
9: All right, but you've been warned.
17: Warned?
9: Yep.
1: I said hesh up!
17: Wait a minute. Warned about what?
9: Nothing, just that... Oh, never mind.
17: What? What?
9: Well, the cave is haunted.
10: It is?
9: Yes, remember?
10: Oh yeah, it is. It definitely is.
1: Hogwash.
10: No, believe me, it's true. We saw him when we were here last time.
17: Saw who?
10: Ghost of Blackbeard, the pirate.
9: He used to sail all over these waters, looting ships.
10: That's right, and his ghost is guarding that cave.
17: Yule?
1: Well, they're just trying to scare you, Jocko.
17: But I've heard stories about the ghosts living in these coves.
10: Those stories are true.
1: Hey, just hush up, all of you. There ain't no ghost, and that cave ain't haunted.
9: Well, I guess we'll find out soon enough. There's the cove.
1: I don't see no cave.
10: No, wait. There it is. The water's lapping into it.
9: The tide's rising. We're too late.
1: Take us in.
9: But the tide.
1: I said, take us in.
17: Yule, maybe we ought to wait.
1: We got time before the tide covers the cave. I've come this far, Jocko. I ain't letting it slip away now. How much further?
9: The ground is leveling off. We should be there.
17: Yeah, what's that?
9: We're here.
10: It's a skeleton. We pulled him out of the loose rock, along with a sign that says... Dead men tell no tales.
17: Dead men? Yule, I don't like this at all.
1: Oh, it's just a bunch of old bones. Ignore them. We got business to take care of.
9: Business?
1: Yes, you too. That skeleton's gonna have company for the day's out. Time up, Jocko.
17: Come here, you.
10: Ow, let go of me! No!
17: Hold still.
9: Stay away from me, Mr. Mosby. I mean it. Come one step closer and I'll beat you with this rock.
1: Just you try it.
9: Fire wood!
1: Oh, you little...
9: Get away from me!
1: Hurry up, Jocko.
9: Ow, let
1: this one's
9: go.
1: Slipperier
9: let
1: than
9: go
1: a great
9: pig.
17: Let me cut another length of rope. Okay, give him here.
1: Tie him up good and tight.
9: Yeah, good and tight, Jocko. And you'd better use all the rope you can. That way it'll be harder for Yule to tie you up.
17: Tie me up? Why would Yule want to tie me up?
9: You don't think Yule is actually going to share the treasure with you, do you?
17: He said he would.
10: Oh, yeah. So did Blackbeard.
9: Remember the skeleton, Jocko? Dead men tell no tales.
17: Now, wait just a minute. I know what you guys are trying to do. You're trying to make me think you'll double-cross me. Ain't that funny, you?
1: Not as funny as you think, Jocko. Now, you boys are pretty smart, ain't you?
9: Not really. It was pretty obvious what you had in mind.
1: Just about as obvious as your ghost story. But Jocko was too dumb to figure out it ain't for real either. I'll be back to take care of you boys later. Right now, it's time to get me a treasure.
10: What are we gonna do, Wit?
9: Jocko's knife fell out of his pocket when you all hit him. It's under my leg. I almost got it. There. I'll have you free as soon as I can cut my ropes.
10: Hurry. Oh, no. Oh, no. Here he comes again.
1: What's that? Is that you boys? You hush up now.
9: It's not us.
10: The ghost is for real.
9: Now who's a dumb one, Yule?
1: Stop that lying, boy, and hush up that noise.
9: We're not making it, Yule. Listen, it's coming from deeper in the cave.
10: There he is. There he is.
1: No. No. It can't be. It can't be.
18: Who dares disturb me? Leave. Leave if you value your souls.
4: Yule was so scared, he turned and ran straight into a dark passageway. Only it wasn't a passageway. It was a cave wall.
9: He's out cold.
18: You too.
10: I wish I was. Wait,
9: Here it comes!
19: I'm free! Come on, stand up! Let's get out of here! Back down the slope, quick!
20: Wait! Stop! Come back here!
19: Keep going! Keep going!
9: I can't see! I can't... We're in water!
19: The tide has come in! The cave entrance is submerged! We'll have to swim for it!
9: My hands are still tied!
20: Hold back, the two of ye!
19: We're trapped! Dear Lord, protect us!
9: Here he comes!
21: He'll go no further! He'll stop right there!
19: No! No! You can't be real! There's no such things as ghosts!
21: You're right. I'm not a ghost. And if you value your lives, you'll come with me.
19: What?
21: The tide has a very strong undertow at the mouth of the cave. It'll suck you right under. Ye must come out of there now.
9: What should we... Whoa!
4: Suddenly, I felt my footing slip right out from under me. The undertow pulled me down into the water. My hands were still tied, so I couldn't swim. I thought I was a goner. Then Wit grabbed me.
19: Jack! I got you!
21: Grab me, hand boy. Come on, reach.
19: Got it! Pull!
21: All right, there we go. You're both safe now. We're all safe.
4: Blackbeard untied me and tied up Yule and Jocko. He then took us back up through the cave to the surface, where he called Sheriff Randy and Arnie on his telephone. They arrived a short time later and carted off Yule and Jocko.
8: Ned, I don't know how to thank you.
5: The best way would be to make sure they stay off my property, Sheriff. That is what you're paid for.
8: Right, Ned. Sorry.
19: His name is really Ned Tatch?
8: Yes, it is.
9: Is he a pirate?
8: No, he's a near hermit who owns the cove and the property surrounding it. He just uses the Blackbeard get-up to scare people away.
9: You mean you knew about him all the time?
8: I did.
19: Did he know about the treasure in the cave?
8: No, he didn't. But it wouldn't have mattered even if he did. Ned doesn't care about money. He just wants to be left alone. That's why he said you can keep the coins you found.
19: Really?
8: Yep. Under one condition. Stay off his property.
9: Absolutely. We won't have any problem with that. Right, Wit?
19: Well...
9: Wit?
19: I'm kidding.
3: Well, then what did you do with the coins?
4: Oh, we sold them to a museum for a nice sum. It paid our way through college. Minus this one, of course. As it turned out, that bag was all the treasure there was. After Ned died, the museum bought his land and searched the cave thoroughly, but they never found anything.
3: So you and Dad made out really well.
4: Yes. But I came out of the experience with something more valuable than gold coins.
3: Really? What?
4: Well, this may sound strange considering how little we talked about it at the time, but the conversation your dad and I had in the boat when we first went to the cave planted a seed in my mind about Jesus. And while I didn't accept him right then, that seed later blossomed in ways I couldn't even begin to imagine. But that's another story.
2: Sounds like Jack has a lot of great stories up his sleeve about his life and his childhood with Wit. I hope he won't wait too long to tell us the next one. 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Music by John Campbell. And our executive producer, Chuck Bolte. And I'm Chris, hoping you'll join us again next time for more Adventures in Odyssey.
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31: God doesn't encourage us once in a while. Does not the Bible say he's the same yesterday, today, and forever? What he was yesterday, he is today. What he is today, he'll be tomorrow. What he'll be tomorrow, he is already. Unendingly encouraging us. Now you say, well, if God is always encouraging us, why is it that I go through these difficult, trying times in my life when I just want to give up and quit? Because you don't run to him, but you run to either something else or someone else.
32: It's easy to keep a positive outlook when life is running smoothly, but when something goes wrong, do you feel lost, abandoned, even a little scared? Well, today's edition of In Touch, the teaching ministry of Dr. Charles Stanley, reminds believers that we don't have to let our emotions overwhelm us, because Jesus offers encouragement with a troubled heart. Let's listen in to Dr. Stanley's message.
31: It's interesting that the Apostle Paul had many descriptions of God. One of those, which is one of the most encouraging ones, is found in 2 Corinthians chapter 1. And I want us to look at this passage because he describes God in this beginning passage in a way that I think all of us need to personally and intimately view God. Beginning in verse 3 and reading through verse 11 of 2 Corinthians chapter 1, he says, "Blessed be the God and Father of our Lord Jesus Christ, the Father of mercies and the God of all comfort." Listen, blessed be the God and Father of our Lord Jesus Christ, the Father of mercies and God of all comfort. Now that word comfort is the same word for encourager, comforter, helper, our parakletos, who comforts us in all our affliction, so that we may be able to comfort those who are in any affliction with the comfort with which we ourselves are comforted by God. For just as the sufferings of Christ are ours in abundance, so also our comfort is abundant through Christ. But if we are afflicted, it is for your comfort and salvation. Or if we are comforted, it is for your comfort, which is effective in the patient enduring of the same sufferings which we also suffer. And our hope for you is firmly grounded, knowing that as you are sharers of our sufferings, so also you are sharers of our comfort. Then he relates something to them. He says, "For we do not want you to be unaware, brethren, of our affliction which came to us in Asia, that we were burdened excessively beyond our strength, so that we despaired even of life. Indeed, we had the sentence of trust in ourselves, but in God who raises the dead, who delivered us from so great a peril of death and will deliver us. He on whom we have set our hope, and he will yet deliver us. You also joining in helping us through your prayers, that thanks may be given by many persons on our behalf for the favor bestowed upon us through the prayers of many." In this passage, Paul sets the tone of this whole book, and that is strength through weakness. And what he's simply saying in this third verse is he ascribes to God the Father the ascription or the attribute of the God of all comfort. But there's a second thing I want you to notice in this passage, and this is where I want us to deal primarily in that fourth verse, because there's so much wrapped up in that fourth verse about the way in which God encourages His children. And so not only is He by nature an encourager, but He likewise tells us here how He does it. First of all, He says He does it personally. Notice, "Blessed be the God and Father of our Lord Jesus Christ, the Father of all mercies and God of all comfort, who comforts us." That is, God assumes the responsibility of doing it. Now, we've just said He sent the Holy Spirit, so we're indwelt by a person of the Trinity. Well, there are two primary ways that I believe all of us, God intends to encourage us if we would just take advantage of it. Now, let me ask you a question. When your pain is the most intense and the days are the darkest, if you could have anything in the world you want to encourage your heart, what would you want? Well, let me tell you something should encourage you a little bit. The very thing you need the most, you have, but some of you don't know it. You know how I would answer that question? In my most intense moments of overwhelming suffering and pain, you know what I want above everything else in the world? I want to be able to talk to my Heavenly Father and know that He's really listening to me and feeling what I feel, and I want to hear from Him. Think about this. If you, in the most difficult circumstances of your life, if you could have anything in the world you want, would you not want to be able to sit down just personally between you and God and just know that He's hearing exactly what you're saying, He's feeling exactly what you're feeling, and He's going to talk to you about it? Because you see, He's the only one who's omnipotent, who can change the whole mess. He's the only one who's omniscient, who knows it backwards, forwards, inside, outside. He's the only one who's going to accept you just the way you are, no matter what kind of mess you've gotten yourself into. You can't find a better solution to encouragement than that, to sit down just between you and God the Father and know that He's hearing and feeling exactly what you're feeling. He's not going to blast you away. He's going to listen carefully, and He's going to talk to you about it. Every single one of us has that privilege. Listen. Your Bible ought to be a dated biographical sketch of your spiritual walk with God. That is, when you get into times of trouble, and what do? You go to the Word of God and you don't know what to do next. And then He brings you to a passage. You say, says, "Dear Charles." And it looks like God has shut out the rest of the Bible. And here it says, "You're my servant. I've chosen you, not rejected you. Do not fear, for I am with you. Do not anxiously look about you, for I am your God. I will strengthen you. Surely I will help you. Surely I will uphold you with my righteous right hand." Now listen. When you and I are facing difficult times, the first step is to open what you already own. God has revealed himself in this book, the Holy Bible. God gave us this book in order to speak to us personally. Written hundreds and hundreds of years ago, written to multitudes of people, to some specifically, but for all of us. And so here it is. He's God. He's our encourager. And what is he saying in this passage of Scripture? He says he's a personal encouragement. In the 119th Psalm, which primarily deals with the Word of God itself, listen to this verse. 119th Psalm. Verse 50. This is my comfort in my affliction, under my pressures, my harassment, my trouble, my sorrow, my heartache, my burden. This is my comfort in my affliction, that thy word has revived me. Listen to that. Thy word has revived my

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1: Singles out to your spirit. What happens? It revives your spirit. You get up, you say, thank God for speaking to my heart. Now the circumstances haven't changed. The intensity of the pain is still there. The burdens are still there. Nothing's changed, but what's happened? Your spirit has been revived. The Spirit, the Holy Spirit, taking the Word of God, has done what? He has, like a surgeon, He has implanted that truth in your life. And the Bible says the immediate effect is your spirit is revived. Your perspective changes. Your focus moves from the persecution, the heartache, the burden, the sorrow, the trial, to faith in an omnipotent, living, intimate, personal God who loves you right in the midst of your heartache and your suffering. He says he's a God who personally encourages us. But look at that passage again, because it's all right here. And it's sort of hidden, really, if you'll think about it. He says in verse 4, who comforts us? That is God personally comforting us. In all our affliction. Now, he personally comforts us in all our affliction. But here's the word I want you to notice that you wouldn't see if you didn't know the verb tense here. When he says, who comforts us? Comfort is a word in the present tense. It is the implication is it is continuous action that is continuously going on. God is continuously encouraging us. You see, God doesn't encourage us once in a while. Does not the Bible say he's the same yesterday, today, and forever? What he was yesterday, he is today. What he is today, he'll be tomorrow. What he'll be tomorrow, he is already. So we don't have to wait till God changes. God doesn't have to get any new information about any of us. He is a God who is continuously, unendingly encouraging us. Now you say, well, if God is always encouraging us, why is it that I go through these difficult, trying times in my life when I just want to give up and quit? Well, because you don't run to him, but you run to either something else or someone else. But what he wants us to see is when he says who, it is personal. Is comforting, it is continuous, unending. So that here's what I want you to notice. Any moment you're willing to turn to him for comfort, in that moment, he is willing to do what he promised to do through the indwelling presence of the Holy Spirit. And that is to comfort, to encourage your heart, to remind you that he's standing right there and he's capable of seeing you through it. No matter what happens. Then notice the next word. Who comforts us in all our affliction? Who encourages us in all our affliction? In all of our pressures. In all of our times where we feel broken and overwhelmed and overburdened. He says in every one of them. You say, but where was God when? Right where he's always been. But you don't know what I was suffering. God knew all about it. He says, in every affliction, he's there to comfort us. And he's continuously available to do it. He says, in every affliction, in all our afflictions, so that we may be able to comfort those who are in any affliction with the comfort with which we ourselves are comforted by God. Twofold purpose is this, not only to encourage us, but to build into our life the qualities that what? That make us an encouragement to someone else. Can you name one person, just one, to whom you are a great encourager? I mean, is there someone, when they get in trouble, you're the first fellow they call, first lady they call? Would you consider yourself an encourager? Oh, my friend, are you so wrapped up in your own? You, somebody says, well, I'll tell you, you just don't know my life. I've got so many troubles and so many heartaches and so many burdens. I surely don't have time for anybody else. Well, my friend, if you want to get out of the mess you're in, if you just step out of your own self-pity for just a moment and offer a helping, encouraging, loving, comforting hand to someone else, you'd be absolutely surprised what happened to the pressure. It'd be like somebody stuck a pin in a balloon. Your pressure goes down when you begin to pour your life into somebody else's life. He says one of the reasons is not only to comfort us, but that we in turn may become encouragers to other people.

0: Now, my friend, God, by His very nature, is an encourager. The Holy Spirit is there to encourage us. We have folks around us who are sensitive to be encouragers. So I want to ask you, have you isolated your life? Have you separated yourself? Are you too proud to admit that you need help, that you need encouragement, that life has dealt you what you feel is an unjust blow? And some of you who may be teenagers, think about this, my friend. You're 16 years of age, 17, 14, 21, and your guilt is absolutely wiping you out. You've committed sin that's absolutely overwhelmed you. You've wrecked your life and somebody else's life. Your parents hate you. They've thrown you away. You've run away from home. You're stuck on drugs. You can't get out. Your moral life is deteriorated, and you think, why go on? I want to give you one good reason for going on. And His name is Jesus. It doesn't make any difference how far down you are stuck. He can pull you out. It doesn't make any difference how many pieces you've shattered your life into. He has the most fantastic, marvelous, mysterious, omnipotent way of putting it together in the most perfect and complete design. You say, but I'm 16 and I've wrecked it all. My friend, you can't make a mess so big that God can't straighten up. You can't get so low that God can't lift you out of it. You say everything's under the pile except one little thing. That's all God needs. And even when that goes down, if your heart cries out to Him, He goes right through the muck and mire of your mess, and He'll take you by your hand, my friend, and He'll pull you out of whatever you're in. I know you want to quit. Now you're looking at it from your perspective. If you will turn your eyes in desperation, in futility, out of hopelessness, to the Lord Jesus Christ, I guarantee you by the grace of God, by the witness of the Scripture, by the witness of the lives of millions of people, the Lord Jesus, who loved you enough to die for you, will reach down and take you where you are, and He'll rescue you from whatever has trapped you. Now, you say, but I'm not a Christian. Well, let's start with that. Because you see, if God's going to rescue you, you have to start with His Son, Jesus. The Bible says that His Son, Jesus Christ, went to the cross and died for your sin and mine. The moment you're willing to ask the Lord Jesus Christ to forgive you of your sins, the moment you're willing to surrender your life and your mess to Him, and the moment you're willing to receive Him, to accept Him as your Savior, in that moment your sins are forgiven. In that moment, your mess begins to get straightened out. In that moment, you begin to experience the forgiveness of a loving Father. And in that moment, the Holy Spirit comes into your life and He begins to sift through. And He's the one who begins to put it all together again for you to make your life worth living. Cry out to the Lord Jesus. And you may simply pray this prayer. Oh, Lord Jesus, help me. Show me the truth. Lord Jesus, forgive me of my sins. I receive You as my Savior. I need You. You may say, well, what's God going to think if here I am at this point in my life, the only time I've ever called on Him is when I need Him? You want me to tell you something? All of us have done it. That's how we got saved. We all got saved the same way. In moments of desperation, young and old, we said, oh, God, I need You. That's the first step to putting the pieces back together. So I want to encourage you to pray that simple prayer, asking the Lord Jesus to save you. And then if you are saved and you're facing that overwhelming trouble in your heart, if you'll just remember that He's your comforter, He's your encourager, always there, ready, get into His Word, cry out to Him, allow Him to speak to your heart, and then believe what He says. Whatever God gives you an impression to, do it with all of your heart. That's a step out of the muck and mire of a ruined life. And it's a step to a brand new beginning. I want to encourage you, my friend, because I know you're hurting. And I know some of you have already contemplated ending it all. But I want to tell you, there is someone who is always willing to reach down. He's willing to take you in a loving grip. And He will pull you out of what you've got yourself into a life that you'd never dream of until you experience it by grace. Lord Jesus, how sweet you are. Forgiving, loving, kind, sensitive, helpful, encouraging. And I want to pray for multitudes of people who may be listening, who so desperately need to know and to be reminded that you really do care, that you really are concerned, that you will act in their behalf, that all you're waiting for is the request. I pray for those who need to be saved, that they pray that simple prayer. Lord Jesus, forgive me of my sins. I receive you as my personal Savior and surrender my life to you today. Teach us how to be comforters, encourage us to others, is my prayer today in Jesus' name. Amen.
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3: Today's abridged scripture reading is from Genesis chapter 39, where we find Joseph having been sold by his brothers into Egyptian slavery, serving as the trusted personal assistant to the captain of Pharaoh's bodyguard. As a result of the Lord's presence with Joseph, his master's household prospered, and Joseph was made overseer over all his master owned. Verse 7. It came about after these events that his master's wife looked with desire at Joseph, and she said, "Lie with me." But he refused and said to his master's wife, "Behold, with me here, my master does not concern himself with anything in the house, and he has put all that he owns in my charge. There is no one greater in this house than I, and he has withheld nothing from me except you, because you are his wife. How then could I do this great evil and sin against God?" As she spoke to Joseph day after day, he did not listen to her to lie beside her or be with her. Now it happened one day that he went into the house to do his work, and none of the men of the household were there inside. She caught him by his garment, saying, "Lie with me." And he left his garment in her hand and fled and went outside. When she saw that he had left his garment in her hand and had fled outside, she called to the men of her household and said to them, "See, he has brought in a Hebrew to us to make sport of us. He came in to me to lie with me, and I screamed. When he heard that I raised my voice and screamed, he left his garment beside me and fled and went outside." So she left his garment beside her until his master came home. Then she spoke to him with these words, "The Hebrew slave whom you brought to us came in to me to make sport of me. And as I raised my voice and screamed, he left his garment beside me and fled outside." Now when his master heard the words of his wife, which she spoke to him, saying, "This is what your slave did to me," his anger burned. So Joseph's master took him and put him into the jail, the place where the king's prisoners were confined. But the Lord was with Joseph and extended kindness to him and gave him favor in the sight of the chief jailer. And whatever he did, the Lord made to prosper.
1: As Christians, we have a Heavenly Father who promises to be with us in our struggles and is completely reliable. He knows what will happen before we do. Nothing is hidden from His sight. God sees in the darkness of troubled times as clearly as in the daylight. Through His Spirit, He offers us the comfort, strength, and wisdom to persevere. The story of Joseph vividly illustrates this truth. After being sold into slavery by his brothers, he was falsely accused by his master's wife and imprisoned. But in the midst of those terrible times, the young man experienced God's presence and favor. Joseph probably did not fully comprehend the Lord's intentions, but later, as second in command to Pharaoh, he understood God's purpose in allowing those difficult years. In the end, Joseph testified to what he knew to be true. His brothers had meant to harm him, but God used all the hardship to accomplish His good plan. When troubles hit, remember what is true and take heart. The indwelling Holy Spirit has the resources to provide what we need, equip us for any challenge, and sustain us with His presence throughout the dark days. 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
4: God reassures believers in many different ways. Here's a moment with Charles Stanley.
0: I went to see a fellow this week. I didn't know he knew anything at all about me. I went into his business and we chatted a few minutes. He said, excused himself from two or three other customers. He said, would you come back here for just a moment? Took me back into a back room. He said, I was praying this morning and God brought this passage of scripture to my heart. He says, I read it in Ecclesiastes. He says, I read it. And I thought, God, what are you trying to say to me? He says, God said, this is not for you. This is for Dr. Stanley. Now, he didn't even know he was going to see me. He thought, that's strange. He's going to think I'm a fool calling him up and telling him. Let me tell you what God told me about you today. He said to me, does that say anything to you at all? It's one of those passages, dear Charles. Did you know the Bible is full of dear you? It's all the way through there. Now, God uses other people to encourage our heart. He says, he began to apologize. I said, whatever you want to tell me, don't apologize, just tell me. So he fumbled around a little bit and he said, and then he began to tell me how God had placed that passage on his heart and that God showed it. It was for me. And he said, when you walked in, I was absolutely flabbergasted. Now he should have been saying, well, thank you, Lord, I know he's coming. That's what he should have thought. But see, we're all human. We hear God speak to us in his own way and then we are amazed at what he does.
4: 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Is there someone who needs the truth that you just heard today? 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
1: Psalm 59, verse 16, we read, "For you have been my stronghold, a refuge in the day of my distress." Here now is Heidi Taves to sing Haven of Rest.

The Bible has the answer. You have provided the questions, and we search the Scriptures, God's holy word, in order to find the answers. Question number one. What is a Christian supposed to eat? The questioner here is putting it to us that in Daniel, in chapter 1, there were certain restrictions that Daniel was very concerned about, but then in the New Testament, it would seem that there is much of a less deep concern for these matters. Let us point out, first of all, that in the law of Moses, there were laws of various kinds. There were dietary laws, and there were moral laws, ethical laws. The dietary laws, Jesus, he fulfilled those perfectly, and he declared all foods clean. The moral laws, however, of the Old Testament, they yet stand, and they are yet for us to attend to. I take you to Daniel chapter 1, and you read there in verses 8 to 16 of how that Daniel and his companions, Hananiah, Mishael, and Azariah, they resolved that they would not eat of the king's choice food or the wine which he drank, and they requested that they be given vegetables only to eat. Now these foods, they would have been given or presented before pagan gods, and so Daniel, he is very concerned that they have nothing to do with those pagan deities, and also that they remain clean as Jews who want to honor God. And so they dig in their heels and God protects them. But then we go to Mark chapter 7 and verse 19, where Mark, as he is attending to the instruction of the apostle Peter, as he records this, Jesus is talking about that food does not go into the heart, but into the stomach, and is then eliminated. And there is the comment, there is the remark, the truth. Thus Jesus declared all foods clean. And finally, Peter once again had rich instruction in Acts chapter 10, and through him to all of us, Acts chapter 10, verse 15, Peter is commanded in a vision, "Get up, Peter, kill and eat." But Peter says, "By no means, Lord, for I have never eaten anything unholy or unclean." And the voice came to him a second time, "What God has cleansed, what God has cleansed, no longer consider unholy." And so we are not limited, we are not bound by the dietary laws of the Old Testament, such as the Jews were hundreds and thousands of years ago. Question number two. What day of the week should be the Lord's day? First of all, let's go to Romans chapter 14 and verses 5 and 6. The Apostle Paul writes, "One person regards one day above another. Another regards every day alike. Each person must be fully convinced in his own mind. He who observes the day observes it for the Lord, and he who eats does so for the Lord. He who gives thanks to God, and he who eats not for the Lord, he does not eat and gives thanks to God." Paul is saying, look, it is not the day of the Lord is not to be regarded as a particular day of the week, but rather every day is the Lord's day. We also come to Galatians chapter 4 and verses 10 and 11. The Apostle Paul is deeply concerned for these Galatians. They were being pulled back into legalistic patterns, and this is a deep concern here, where there is a furious battle about, is Saturday, is Sunday, is another day to be the Lord's day? The Apostle Paul says, "You observe days and months and seasons and years. I fear for you that perhaps I have labored over you in vain." And the Apostle Paul is deeply concerned over those whom he has ministered the gospel to.
However, let it be said that in two specific places, Acts chapter 20 and verse 7, and then also 1 Corinthians chapter 16 verse 2, it is outlined that very early, here in just a few decades after Jesus was crucified and raised and ascended, that Sunday became the Lord's Day. It became the day when Christians would gather and they would exalt the Lord. For instance, Acts chapter 20 and verse 7. We read Luke writing, "On the first day of the week, when we were gathered together to break bread," they were coming together in their usual pattern of Christian worship, and that was taking place on the first day of the week on Sunday. And so it has been through these 2,000 years that typically, not exclusively, that Christians have met to worship on Sunday. But let me underscore once again, every day is the Lord's Day, and it is a day that we worship Him and are glad in Him, rejoice in Him, and obey Him, and grow in Him. Thank you for these questions. If you have a question for The Bible Has the Answer, send it to us. We will use it as quickly as we are able. Our mailing address, Faith to Live By, Box 426, Winnipeg, Manitoba, R3C2H6. Tim Sturby now comes to sing, "I Can Only Imagine."

The Faith to Live By musicians are pleased to announce a brand new CD of 13 songs under the title Joy Comes in the Morning. The title track, Joy Comes in the Morning, is sung by the male quartet. We also have the ladies trio singing We Praise Thee, O God, Our Redeemer. Heidi and Rick team up to sing Until Then. The full group sing both Shelter Me and The Lord Bless You and Keep You, a great favorite of mine. Rick also sings He's Been Faithful. Joy comes in the morning indeed, and we would like to put a copy of this brand new 13-song CD into your hands as quickly as possible. 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Also, our website, faithtoliveby.ca, has a means of you requesting a CD to be sent to you by Canada Post, or you can there download immediately and at no charge the audio files of this CD as well as many previous CDs. And let me underscore that the CD as well as the audio files from the website are all completely at no charge to you whatsoever.

Let this truth sink into your thoughts and into your heart. Except that God revealed himself to us, we would be utterly undone. We would know nothing of God. But we read in Psalm 19 how that God has revealed himself to us. He has revealed himself to us in his works as well as in his word. He has revealed himself in what he has done in nature, in creation, and he has also revealed himself in his book, in his holy Bible. We read these words, "The heavens are telling of the glory of God, and their expanse is declaring the work of his hands." Whether we look through the microscope or through the telescope, we marvel at what God has done, that he, in 6 ordinary days, has created all that we see round about us, and we marvel. And not only do we marvel, but we hear what God is saying through his works, that he is a mighty God and that he is worthy to be praised. Day to day pours forth speech, and night to night reveals knowledge. It tells us of the character of God, that he is indeed a mighty God, and that there is nothing too difficult for him. There is no speech, nor are there words. Their voice is not heard. Their line has gone out through all the earth, and their utterances to the end of the world. In them he has placed a tent for the sun, which is as a bridegroom coming out of his chamber. It rejoices as a strong man to run his course, the sun traversing the sky each and every day. Its rising is from one end of the heavens, and its circuit to the other end of them, and there is nothing hidden from its heat. The first 6 verses of Revelation chapter of Psalm 19 speaks of God in general revelation, is what we speak of his revelation in works of his hand in creation. Then we go in this same Psalm 19, we then go from general revelation, what is to be seen by anyone at all, what God has placed round about us. We then go to specific revelation, the specific revelation which is given in his word. And we read, "The law of the Lord is perfect. There is nothing out of place. It is complete. The law of the Lord is perfect, restoring the soul. The testimony of the Lord is sure. We can be confident in it. It makes wise the simple. The precepts of the Lord, they are right, and they cause the heart to rejoice. The commandment of the Lord is pure, enlightening the eyes. There is an understanding. There is a comprehension that is attached to what God's instructions give to us. The fear of the Lord is clean, enduring forever. The judgments of the Lord are true. They are altogether righteous. The law, the testimony, the precepts, the commandment, the fear, the judgments of the Lord, all of these, they are marvelous in our sight, these specific revelation that God has given to us in his word. And the psalmist says they are more desirable than gold. Yes, than much fine gold. Sweeter also than the honey and the drippings of the honeycomb. Moreover, by them your servant is warned. In keeping them, there is great reward. Is there anything for us in the scriptures? We say, oh, yes, indeed. Indeed, there is. We are warned by what this book has to speak to us. Is it a cruel warning?
It is the kindness of God that He speaks to us in His Word, that He does not leave us without warning to say, be careful, be on the alert, that straight ahead there is the adversary, the devil, as a roaring lion. He would want to consume you. And the Lord, He says, watch out, pay attention, be on the alert. Let your trust be in me. Attend to my word. Listen to what I have to say. For I would have that you would know life, and that you would know it abundantly, and that you would know it eternally. By them, by God's word, servants are warned, and in keeping them, indeed there is great reward. What could be a greater reward than the words of Jesus that I go to prepare a place for you, and where I am, that where I am, there you may be also? And Jesus, His desire is that we might dwell with Him for all eternity. What greater reward could there possibly be? There is certainly no reward in this world to compare with that. But the psalm concludes with three more very personal things. Who can discern his errors? Acquit me of hidden faults. Keep back your servant from presumptuous sins. Let them not rule over me. Then I will be blameless, and let the words of my mouth and the meditation of my heart be acceptable in your sight, O Lord, my rock and my redeemer. When we come before the Lord, and when we trust in Him, we are acceptable before Him. And I bid you to come before the Lord and to know of His cleansing even today.

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9: What do puffins, frogs, and red foxes all have in common? No, this is not the start of a riddle or of a joke. All of these are in the running to appear on the next series of banknotes released in the United Kingdom.

0: People in the UK are voting on which animal should appear on their paper currency next. The options are all wildlife native to the UK, and they soon could show up on 5, 10, 20, and 50-pound notes. Each will feature a different animal to make each unique note easier to spot. Two reasons for the change. First, to make it harder to counterfeit, and second, to promote wildlife awareness. But if you're visiting the UK this summer, don't expect to see these new images anytime soon. Well, governments use intricate images to authenticate currency. Likewise, God put his image on his most valuable creation. As the Bible tells us, we are made in his image. Welcome to Haven Today. I'm David Wolin, sharing the great story that's all about Jesus. We're in a series called The Promise of Jesus, and this week we're thinking about his famous prayer in John 17. Yesterday we saw how Jesus prayed for himself. Today we'll see him praying for the protection of his disciples. But here's the thing about the way God protects his people. It's not always what we expect or how. We know God is our protector, that he's sovereign, but how does that hold true when great suffering and tragedy come into the life of a believer who is trusting in his protection? Well, stick around as we visit this special passage by going back in time a couple of years and hearing a message that Charles Morris, my predecessor, and I recorded together on Haven Today. And now with Haven's fiscal year end just 1 week away, I do want to remind you about this animated feature film called Light of the World that we're offering as a thanks for your support of Haven. This is an epic retelling of Christ's story through the eyes of John, who was the youngest disciple.
1: This boy says he serves you. He tells me you are a man with the power to heal. My servant, a man very dear to me, lies dying in my home.
2: And you want me to come heal him?
1: No. I believe in your authority. Thus, if you say my servant is healed, then he is healed.
3: This Roman's faith is greater than anyone in all Judea. Than any of you.
2: Let him be healed, just as you believe.
0: That's the moment in John when the centurion comes to Jesus for his servant's healing. And it's a great reminder of Christ's power and his compassion. Now, many Haven listeners have already gotten excited about this film, and likewise, many have given generously to help us reach our critical fiscal year-end goal. Haven is not stashing these funds away. No, they get deployed quickly into sharing Christ with the world through Haven's various ministries. That's international and local. It's in print, digital media, and of course, radio broadcast, all of it focused on spotlighting the Lord Jesus, and our deadline is 1 week from today. At the start of the month, the total amount needed was $764,000. Early contributions provided a solid start. We've covered more than half of that, but a big amount remains. I know for some, $30 is what they can do. For others, it's $300. But I also know there are some listeners to whom the Lord has given more significant means to steward. And if that's you, would you prayerfully consider standing in the gap in a unique way that God has enabled you to do? A handful of much larger gifts will likely be needed to make the difference for Haven. But in all of this, we do trust the Lord, who is ultimately our provider. But do pray with us about giving as the Lord leads. And when you do, don't forget to request Light of the World on DVD. The number to call is 800-65-HAVEN, 800-65-HAVEN, or you can give online at haventoday.org. 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And now we'll open with a great reminder from Steve Bell. Here's God, our protector.

0: He's from the city known for the worst winters in all Canada, Winnipeg. Canadian singer-songwriter Steve Bell singing to us from Psalm 84 and God Our Protector.
1: Well, this is Haven Today, and I'm David Wolin here with Charles Morris. And Charles, a couple of those last lines there in the song were striking me afresh. Of course, they're so familiar. One day in the presence of the Lord is better than a thousand elsewhere. And that thought about the presence of the Lord. Well, back in the time of the Old Testament, when those psalms were written, this was before the incarnation of Christ, before Pentecost. Back then, God's people were thinking about the presence of God in geographic terms, the tabernacle, the temple. But today, that reality is bigger and better. God is present with us today through the indwelling Holy Spirit. Christ is present with his people. And so last week, we were talking about how Jesus is the light of life, how the presence of Jesus is, in fact, in the life of every believer. Not always a conscious fact, but a fact nonetheless, and that's why it's so important that we talk about it, that if you belong to Jesus, his daily presence is a reality to live in and live out. But it's more than a fact. It's a promise, a personal promise, which is why this week our focus in this series is on a continuing theme, the promise of Jesus. Now, Charles,

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1: Of all of that, the disciples say this: "Now you are speaking clearly and without figures of speech. Now we can see that you know all things and that you do not even need to have anyone ask you questions. This makes us believe that you came from God." And so Jesus responds to this with a prayer. And the first lines of that prayer, we know he's praying for himself, and we looked at that yesterday. And today, starting in verse 6, he begins to pray to the Father specifically for these remaining disciples. He prays, "I have revealed you to those whom you gave me out of the world. They were yours. You gave them to me, and they have obeyed your word. And now they know everything you have given me comes from you. For I gave them the words you gave me, and they accepted them. They knew with certainty that I came from you, and they believed that you sent me. I pray for them. I am not praying for the world, but for those you have given me, for they are yours." Can you hear the connection between what the disciples said to Jesus and now what Jesus is praying for them? Now they believe. You know, sometimes we think of faith like a light switch. Like there's a single moment when the switch is flipped and then the whole room goes from total darkness to total light. And there's a biblical truth here worth emphasizing. There is ultimately no in-between when it comes to a person standing before God. The Apostle Paul said there is a dominion of darkness and there's the kingdom of the Son. A person belongs to one or the other ultimately. But, and I think this is a really important insight in disciple making, even today, there is often a slow process of coming to faith, one step at a time. Sometimes the experience is a little bit less like a light switch, a little more like a dimmer switch coming to full brightness. The light is coming on slowly. Your eyes are adjusting. You're beginning to be able to see. And then a moment of clarity comes, and you see Jesus. Well, that's certainly been true for the disciples' journey with Jesus. They made slow but sure progress, and the Lord was guiding them one step after the other. And that's something that continues even after you become a Christian. We're continuing in our journey one step closer to Jesus every day. Sanctification is a process, and the image of Christ is formed in us through the Word and through the Spirit by faith. There's so much we could say here, Charles, but I'd like to make two points before I hand it over to you to take us through verses 10 through 12. Here's the first point. The believer's relationship with Jesus is 100% gift. Now, you might be thinking, I already knew that. But guess what? There's two meanings to that statement, and both of them are true. Our minds probably jump first to what Paul wrote about so clearly in Ephesians 2 about how salvation is a gift from God so that no one should boast, and that's absolutely true. But this passage is showing us the other side of that coin, and that's this, that every disciple of Jesus is a gift from the Father to Jesus. The words gave or given show up six times in just four verses. Three of them tell us that the Father has given these disciples to Jesus. The Father has also given Jesus the words that he in turn gave his disciples, and not only that, everything Jesus had been given came from the Father. Jesus said all of this in his prayer, and that leads us to the second point. Jesus is praying for his disciples because they are his. Earlier this morning, I was on my knees praying for my kids. I pray for other people, of course, every day, but the way I pray for my kids and the reason I pray for them, it's different. God gave these kids to Marcy and me. They're a gift from God, and so we pray for them accordingly, precisely because they're ours, not out of obligation, but from a heartbeat of love that cannot and will not give up on them. You know, Charles, I think that there's something special here about the grounding that Jesus is showing us for why he's praying, what he's praying for his disciples.
2: And here's my takeaway from what you were just sharing with us. Jesus' disciples belong to him. And for that reason, he prays for them, just like you pray for your kids every day. And I pray for my kids every day and grandkids. And, you know, this reminds me of the many trips we've taken to Israel, to the Holy Land. We go to Jerusalem. We always go to the Mount of Olives. And there on the Mount of Olives, we

$100 to a gardener that we've become acquainted with, and we go to a little section where other people don't go that is what would have been part of the original Garden of Gethsemane. We walk deep into that garden, and it's still filled with olive trees. You can even find olive trees that date back to the time of Christ that are still alive and producing fruit. Takes you back to the first century. And together we gather in this little quiet place in the Mount of Olives in what was the Garden of Gethsemane, and we read from John 17, the very same text we're looking at this week. And then afterwards, I always encourage everybody to go find a rock, and there are plenty of rocks in the Mount of Olives. Find a rock, sit down, take your own Bible, and just meditate on this passage. Have some one-on-one time with Jesus. And those trips to the Holy Land are always fast-paced. They're always busy. Next stop, everybody, get on the bus and all that. But we take those few moments, about an hour, to spend with John 17 and to spend with Jesus and remember we belong to him. But that's not all. In verses 10 to 12 of John 17, we also realize that we're protected by Jesus. And that's what our Lord prays for in this section. All I have is yours, all you have is mine, and glory has come to me through them. I will remain in the world no longer. Keep in mind, this is a prayer in John 17, but they are still in the world, and I am coming to you. Holy Father, protect them by the power of your name, the name you gave me, so that they may be one as we are one. While I was with them, I protected them and kept them safe by that name you gave me. None has been lost except the one doomed to destruction, so that Scripture would be fulfilled. So Jesus asks his Father to protect his disciples. He knows what'll come for them. Just as Jesus was mistreated, even would be killed, so would the disciples face mistreatment from the religious leaders, and then, of course, Rome itself. And when we hear the word protection, we typically think of someone being kept out of harm's way. But if you have little ones in your life, you may protect them by standing in front of them if there's a dangerous animal nearby. Or you may snatch them quickly before they walk into a busy street and get hit by a car. But Jesus wasn't necessarily asking for the disciples to be spared from persecution. If you read Acts, you'll find out many of them do suffer for the gospel. Church history tells us that some would even die. Does this mean that Christ's prayer failed? Not at all. When Jesus prayed for his disciples to be protected in that garden, he was pleading for their preservation. When the disciples walked through the valley of the shadow of death, Jesus is asking his Father to strengthen us, to encourage us, so that we might continue on in faith. Jesus prayed, "Holy Father, protect them by the power of your name, the name you gave me, so that they may be one as we are one." That unity is important. The unity between the Father and the Son. They were united and are united in goal. Just as the Son desires the preservation of his disciples, so does the Father. And that's good news for us too, disciples today. Christ protected his disciple while he was with his disciples on earth. Judas was even himself a fulfillment of Scripture. But one could naturally think that once Christ left their presence, there would be no one around to preserve the disciples. No way. Though Jesus was going to leave, his heavenly Father would continue the work that Christ began. How do we know this? Because all that Christ has is his. The disciples belong not only to Jesus, but they belong to the Father. They're his precious possession. He won't let them go, not after all his beloved Son has done to save them. It's like Philippians 1:6 tells us, "He who began a good work in you will carry it on to completion until the future day, the day of Christ Jesus." I know this prayer was first and foremost for Jesus' disciples, but
you and I can find this prayer first and foremost in our lives as well. We're followers of Jesus as well. We'll encounter all the cruelties of this world, even because of our faith, but we can still have hope. Jesus may no longer be with us physically, but he is with us spiritually. The Spirit lives in us, preserves us, just as Jesus preserved the disciples then. The Father, the Son, the Holy Spirit united in this work. They will see us through the pains and the aches and the sorrows of this life. They will together, the Trinity, the Godhead, will preserve us until we enter a new world where sin is no more.

0: That was City Alight and Yet Not I, But Christ in Me. This is Haven Today. I'm David Wolin, and I'm taking a little time off to be with family this week, but hasn't it been nice to hear the voice of Charles Morris on the program again? He'll be with us all week as we work through John 17 together. But before we go, I would love to send you a DVD of the animated feature film Light of the World. This is such a great film to watch with the kids in your life this summer. It can be hard to know which things to let them watch, but this one is going to be wonderful. It's fun, but it's also faithful to the gospel. 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And our deadline here at Haven is fast approaching June 30th. It's just a week away now. We began the month needing to raise $764,000, and as a ministry, we've continued to lay this need before the Lord, trusting Him to provide. 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Again, haventoday.org. I'm David Wolin. Won't you come back again next time? We'll be keeping it all about Jesus. It's The Great Story, here on Haven Today. For your walk with Jesus, I'm David Wolin with Haven Today, inviting you to anchor your day in God's Word. There's a view out there that thinks of God's creation like that of a watchmaker. Once He's made the watch, He sets it down and leaves it alone. Does Scripture agree with that view? Amos 9:6 says, "He builds His lofty palace in the heavens and sets its foundation on the earth. He calls for the waters of the sea and pours them out over the face of the land. The Lord is His name." This verse paints a majestic picture of God's power, active and interacting with creation. He's the one who intricately designed the heavens and established the earth. The waters obey every word. He is not distant, but close to every one of us. Get more daily encouragement from Anchor Devotional. 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
1: Mark my words. If you're willing to trust God, don't trust the pastor, trust God. 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It's that simple. And He'll do such a work that it will blow your mind.

0: 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Today we're continuing our line-by-line study in Titus, today looking at both the example of the Apostle Paul and his disciple Titus. And Pastor Glenn will point out that God delights in doing great and amazing things through a life that is fully surrendered to Him. For when we place ourselves in His hands, His power and purpose can shine through us in ways far beyond what we could ever accomplish on our own. So with today's Bible study in Titus chapter 1, here's Pastor Glenn.
1: Titus, he says, go appoint elders in every city as I commanded you. Not a small job. Crete was famous for having so many cities. And those elders are going to be called, if you look at verse 7, they're also called bishops there. And that might confuse you when you read that in the Bible. You go, what's an elder and what's a bishop and what's a pastor teacher? You know what? All of those words really refer to the same thing, but different aspects of it. Elder, the distinctive of an elder is more on the mature man. The bishop or overseer part, when you see that word there in the New King James, that's more the emphasis is on the function of his office. And the pastor teacher, well, we know what that is from Ephesians, don't we? That's the gifting. That's the gifting God uses of shepherding his church. And so these are the leaders that God appoints. Did you see that? It says appoint elder. It doesn't say elect elders. This isn't church. Church isn't American Christian Idol, where you pick these guys and they do their best imitation of what a Christian looks like, their best Christian act, and the congregation votes on them. Come on, you know, four, press four. It's not that at all. God does the choosing. I don't know where we get that idea from, except from, you know, American democracy. The church is not a democracy. Jesus is the head. It's a dictatorship. Oh, there's a softer word, theocracy. Okay, but same deal. It means Jesus is the dictator. He's the shepherd. He's the chief shepherd. What he says goes. So there's two things that make a man an elder, his call and his character. And what about his call? How do you know if you're called by God to be an elder? It's demonstrated by desire. God puts a burden that eventually becomes a desire, a passion on your heart. And Paul said, if a man desires the position of an overseer, he desires a good work. It's true desire. When something's a true desire and you've laid it before the Lord, you can say, God, I believe you put that desire in my heart. Say, where do you get that from? From the Psalms, delight yourself in the Lord and he'll give you the desires of your heart. When you know, open up your life to the Lord, he begins to change the desires in and all of a sudden they kind of match with his and whoo, then you go. Because he does that work. And then Paul picks it up in Philippians, doesn't he? He says, it's God who works in you both to what? To will and to do of his good pleasure. That means God gives you the desire and God gives you the power. It's all God. It's all his grace. And so you see that. God works on the inside out. So the call of God is then confirmed here. And this is what we have here in chapter 1. It's confirmed by godly character. Again, it's no I'm the greatest, it's no superstar stuff, it's not they're better than everyone else, so they get to lead. It's godly character. God says, listen, I'm at work in them in a real way, and my spirit's at work. This is what I want for my children. So Titus, you go appoint, you recognize my choice amongst these men, and this is how you will know my choice. And then he gives the list. What's the first thing? Look at verse 6. It says, if a man is, what? Blameless. Well, let's just quit before we begin. I get blamed for something every day. Forget this. No, that's not what it means. It doesn't mean that you never get, only choose guys who never get blamed for anything. That's not what it means. He didn't say perfect or faultless or sinless. He said blameless. Doesn't mean they don't make mistakes, but when they do, they deal with them, they own them, they confess them, they make apologies and restitution where it's necessary, and they move on. Doesn't mean they're perfect. But what it does mean is it does mean, literally, it means nothing to take hold upon. That is, it doesn't stick. Whatever accusation is thrown against that person, it doesn't stick. Why? Because he's always allowing the Holy Spirit to do business with his heart. There's a closeness of fellowship, and so it doesn't stick. It just drops off because it can't stick because that man is always running to the Lord dealing with his own stuff. And he's allowing the Holy Spirit to deal with him. And you're saying, well, am I to understand this? In this sense, are you saying that it matters what other people see and what other people perceive?
2: Yeah.
1: Well, I'm really confused. Isn't that fearing man? Isn't that, trying to find the approval of man and meeting everybody else's expectations and putting on a show for them? No, not at all. The audience is not the people. The audience is God. And God says, you live right before me. You allow my Holy Spirit to do business with you, and it will show up in your life in that practical, everyday righteousness that's going to come off of your life. Not because you're trying to put on a show for them, but because our relationship is so tight they could see that. It makes a difference. So the question is, for all of us today, do we allow the Holy Spirit to do business with us? Do we really allow him to do that? I'm not just kind of saying like, a little sermon, I go to church, I'm home, but where the Holy Spirit is really allowed to deal with your heart, where you really give him that place to reach deep in. And when you're in need of correction or in need of conviction, when you need to be exhorted, when you need to be encouraged, when you need to be rebuked, the Holy Spirit has that access where you are surrendering before him. That means we need to develop a sensitivity to his voice and his prompting and then to respond to it. It means keeping what sometimes older believers call short accounts with God. Just keeping it really fresh and real. So, blameless. If a man is blameless, secondly, the husband of one wife. I can't imagine being responsible for two. Paul goes right away to family life. Isn't that interesting? Where he starts? Our families, our marriages. And marriage is an honorable thing. Interesting. God's leaders in the church are not required, but it's assumed most are going to get married. Which is interesting because there's a whole portion of what calls themselves Christianity that says the leaders aren't allowed to be married. God says in his word, he expects them to be married, doesn't he? Which is interesting. Now, what does it mean, though, to be a husband of one wife? The word literally means a one-woman man. That's what it means. It doesn't mean that he has to be married. And it doesn't mean that a leader can't remarry after his wife has passed away or if there's biblical grounds for divorce. It doesn't mean that at all. It means that his focus is on one woman, not more than one woman. And that woman is his wife. And that means he's a devoted husband. And people know it, and people expect it from their leaders in the church. He's a one-woman man. I have a woman, and she's mine. She's not yours, and I'm her man. I'm hers, and that's it. And when we're standing around here, I'm not looking like for other possibilities. It's not a possibility. God gave me a woman. That's it. That's the end of that story. There's no other story to be told. Thank God for our wives. Having said that, one thing that really strikes fear into me, and I'm just going to be real transparent when I read this, is when I hear these broken words from a wife, or maybe a son or daughter of a pastor, someone who is married or in that home, and you talk to them, and those words are something like this, or this is what you'll actually hear from their heart. They'll say something, he was a completely different person at home than he was around the church. And that's tragic, because there's a lot of messed up, sidelined PKs and MKs who are out of fellowship with God, who don't see church as a safe and secure and needful place to be as part of their spiritual life. And I'm not saying that all the onus is on the parent and all that, because I know those things can be complicated situations.
2: But sometimes when you get to the heart of the matter, you realize that a deep part of the pain in their life is because they saw such duplicity in the lives of a husband or a dad. And that's the part that scares me. See, real Christianity doesn't begin at church, it begins in the home, where the people that love you the most see you at your best and at your worst. And the Christian life is not a show. The Christian life is a life. And it's meant to be my life, not part of my life, but my life. And so I say to that, in fear and trembling, when I give you the word, like honestly, if it wasn't for the fact that I was a Calvary Chapel pastor and I had to work through this verse by verse, I'd probably skip that part because I get so convicted. But that's the part where as pastors and leaders, we ask you, our flock, God's flock, where we ask you, pray for us, please. Please pray for us. And pray for our families, and let's pray for one another that the church, when we come here, it will be real. In a few weeks, Jonathan Irvin is going to be here, and that was one of the big issues in his life. Church didn't always seem like it could be real, a real place. Talk about things that we're struggling about, where we put on our best and only get real when we leave. God help us. Well, verse 6 says, having faithful children and not accused of dissipation or insubordination. New Living Translation, his children must be believers who are not wild or rebellious. His ability to lead the family of God must be first demonstrated in how well he can lead his own children. And the scripture's clear. In fact, Paul really elaborates on that a little more with Timothy, but it's a reminder to us that our first mission field, our first ministry is our families. And it takes strong, consistent, not perfect leadership, modeling it in the home. And it's a sobering thing for all of us to consider that our children's view of God, the Lord, Jesus, the gospel, salvation, grace, the church, the Bible, all of those great, wonderful things we treasure, those spiritual things, that's going to be shaped first in the home. And there's no escaping it. And you're saying, yeah, that was shaped bad for me. Thank God in my life God intervened, and God can intervene in the midst of those situations. But let's not make any doubt about it. That's where you learn it first. And the home is where we really learn about God and the things of God. The home's where we really learn how to respond to authority. That's why it talks about not having kids who are wild or rebellious. The other day I had a great talk with a sister. And she's, those of you moms, you know what it's like to be in that stage of somewhere between 1 and 3. And it feels like all you do is discipline your kids. It's like whenever they're around, it's just kind of, it's like, I'm so tired of saying, no, no, no, no, no, discipline, discipline, discipline, no, no, no. And you're so tired. And in the midst of the conversation, I was able to encourage her and say to her, you know what? You're giving your child a gift right now. And you're giving that child the gift of learning how to handle a no. And I meet so many adults today who never got that gift from their parents. And because when they get a no later on in life that's out of their control, they don't know how to deal with it. And because of that, they don't know how to respond to authority. And that's a real gift that you're giving to your child. Now, I know moms and dads, and you don't want to be saying no all the time. Like, no, no, no, no, no. But understand, there's a time to say no, and there's consequences for no. And don't see that as a negative thing. That is your job. And God gives you his authority to do that in his word. Now, men, by God's grace, and with his help, we have to win our families. And here's the deal. So often, it's our wives that are out in front spiritually. So often, it's our wives that are praying with the kids. So often, it's our wives that are saying, come on, let's go to church, let's go to church. And we're like, oh, come on, come on. No, we need to go to church. And so often, it's our wives who are reading the word and sharing and praying with the kids and talking about Jesus, initiating spiritual conversations. It cannot be so. It's a great thing that mom's out in front, but so it's not a great thing when we take as guys, and you know what we're like, somebody's doing the job, we just get lazy. Yeah, you handle it, handle it. Yeah, she's the spiritual one. She's the one that's in touch with God and whatever, and I just bring home the bacon. Come on, these are eternal matters. Guys, if you're like that, let me in a just a loving but really forceful and rammy way say to you, for God's sake, would you just get spiritual? Would you quit being so lazy and carnal? And would you get on board and start seeking God and excel in the things of God? And if you don't have a desire as great as your wife or God, ask God for one. And then you can do it together and you can begin to lead her in those eternal matters. And it's lived out in the home. If it's not real there, it's not real anywhere. By the way, kids are smart. They think they know everything. Of course they don't. But they're smart. And they pick up on what's important to mom and dad real quick. And later on in life, it comes out on what priorities are and what is appropriate in our worship of God and our love for Him. And it's so important. Well, you say, Glenn, what if it's too late? What if it's too late? My kids, they're going another direction. And I feel helpless. What if it's too late? Can I just tell you, it's never too late to start doing the right thing. It's never too late. And whether your kids are still in the house or where they've gone and they've gone their separate ways, I want to tell you, it's never too late to get on your face before God and start interceding and pleading for your kids and for their relationship with Jesus Christ. It's never too late to start fasting for them and praying for them and their decisions in life and to claim your kids for Christ and to get mad at the devil about it. If you get motivated by getting mad, then turn your anger off your kids and onto the devil and pray for them. And ask God to give you the kind of love that will bowl them over and win them back to Jesus Christ. That's what we need to pray for. And for heaven's sake, don't give up. Oh, like, what do I say to them? Get honest with them. Guys, if you've been neglecting your relationship with God, be honest with them. Have the talk. Sit your carnal, unregenerate son or daughter down. Look them in the face and say, Dad has neglected his spiritual life, and you have received some of the consequences of that. God's dealing with my heart, and he's speaking to me, and he's softening my heart. Just be honest. Don't fake it in front of them. Don't be so full of pride that you can't be open and say, you know what? I've messed some things up in my life, but God's beginning to turn it around. And I'm not just praying for myself. I'm praying for you, and I am not going to stop until I see you fully embracing God's love for you in Jesus Christ. It's an important thing to do. Get the ball rolling. But you know what? Here's the deal as we close. And this is so important. Because what the enemy of the soul, of your soul, would want to do today is for you to leave this place thinking that what we're studying and what we've just studied is for everybody else. It's for those guys, you know, they can do it. They can be the good Christians. This isn't for me. But you know what? You need to know that's not the voice of God. The voice of God is this is the work of God in us when we've invited Him to come and take control. This is the kind of fruit He grows for all of us. And He gives us all the same opportunity to cooperate with Him, to abide in Him. And so this word is not meant to push you to the side. It's meant to bring you in. It is full of hope and promise and purpose and opportunity and amazing things. Mark my words. If you're willing to trust God, don't trust the pastor, trust God. If you're willing to trust God, amazing things will happen in your life if you realize that you don't have what it takes, but God does, and you invite Him to take over. It's that simple. And He'll do such a work that it will blow your mind. And I wish you could see from my perspective sometimes what God has done and what the pastors see, what God has done. And it's nothing short of reason to rejoice. I believe in the gospel. I believe in the gospel of the grace of God. And I believe it's the power of God unto salvation. Nothing has the power like He does.
0: Amen. What a wonderful reminder today about that power and that grace of God. We trust that you're encouraged today to follow Him and to trust Him evermore. Our speaker once again was Pastor Glenn Nudd, the senior pastor of Rocky Mountain Calvary Chapel in Calgary. 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
3: Welcome to your Calvary Creation Minute. This is Steve. How did complex life first arise? The evolutionary story, as told for decades, tells of a slow and gradual timeline requiring millions upon millions of years. However, as fossil evidence has piled up, evolutionists are loath to admit that life didn't arise slowly and gradually, but as an explosion of diversity and abundance. This sudden appearance of life has been named the Cambrian Explosion, which is actually consistent with the events captured in Genesis. World-renowned Cambrian fossil expert Professor Derek Briggs confesses, quote, "We now know the sudden appearance of fossils in the Cambrian is real, and not an artifact of an imperfect fossil record," end of quote. To accommodate this global enigmatic explosion of life, evolutionists have taught that the trigger for this explosion was a spike in oxygen levels. This was taught as fact for about 70 years in schools across the world. However, a new study published in academic journal Geobiology in May 2023 has now shown the contrary. Co-author of this study, Christian Bergerm from the University of Copenhagen, states, quote, "Specifically, it means that we need to rethink a lot of things that we believe to be true from our childhood learning, and the textbooks need to be revised and rewritten. So, if not extra oxygen, what triggered the era's explosion of life?" End of quote. What has been trumpeted as scientific fact by secular scientists often doesn't stand the test of time. The prophet Isaiah said it best, quote, "The grass withers, the flower fades, but the word of God will stand forever." To learn more, contact me at creation@calvarychapel.ca.
0: All right, thank you again, Steve, and thank you for spending this time with us today. As you continue walking with Christ, remember that His truth is not only meant to be heard, but lived. And we hope that you'll join us again tomorrow as we continue our journey through Titus chapter 1, looking at verses 7 through 9 next time and discovering the qualities God desires in faithful spiritual leaders. And if you're able, we'd love to see you in person for our midweek service tomorrow at 11 a.m., led by Rocky Mountain Calvary Chapel Pastor Bruce Days in the book of Revelation. 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Until then, keep your eyes on Jesus, keep growing in His grace, and may the Lord richly bless you. With a closing word, here's Pastor Glenn.
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14: Yee-hoo! And what God is saying in this text is, if God can use a pagan king in such a miraculous way to judge the ungodly and to save God's people, imagine what he can do with a divine king yet to come in the future. The judgment will be all the greater, and the salvation will be all the greater, as much greater as Christ is than Alexander.
15: Welcome to Grace to You, the Bible teaching ministry of John MacArthur. I'm your host, Phil Johnson. 300 years before Christ, Alexander the Great became king of Macedonia. The remarkable thing, he was only 20 years old. Yet the most significant aspect of his reign was not his age, it was his military success. He conquered vast regions spanning the Middle East and Egypt. But there's something even more astounding about Alexander's reign that is not so well known. His military success actually proves that Jesus is coming back. You'll see the connection between this ancient conqueror and the second coming of Christ as John MacArthur continues his study here on Grace to You, called The Return and Reign of Jesus Christ. And now, here's John.
14: Take your Bible, if you will, and look with me at the book of Zechariah. Zechariah chapter 9. A great, great prophetic word comes to us in this chapter. Now, Zechariah in the 9th chapter writes about the overthrow of world power and the establishment of Jesus Christ as the king. In fact, from chapter 9 through 14, which is the end of the book, from 9 to 14, that whole section is prophecy related to what I call the downfall of the nations and the salvation of Israel. The whole end of the book, the downfall of the nations and the salvation of Israel. Now, you'll notice at the end of verse 1, it says, when the eyes of man, as of all the tribes of Israel, shall be toward the Lord. Now, he says, this judgment is going to come, and when it comes, the eyes of mankind, in Hebrew, in other words, humankind, people, the eyes of people, the eyes of mankind, this is a collective thing, as well as the eyes of the tribes of Israel shall be toward the Lord. And you say, well, what does that mean? Just this, that when Alexander began to sweep to the east, the whole world in fear began to fix their gaze on him. The Gentile countries, Syria, Phoenicia, the great sailors of the world, the merchants of the world, Philistia, the great army, those nations began to look at Alexander with fear and trembling, and even Egypt and Pharaoh was shaking in his boots, and the tribes of Israel were looking. You say, but John, it says here, they were looking toward the Lord, and that's the whole point here. The point is that in looking at Alexander, they were seeing the instrument of God, you see. They were seeing the Lord coming in judgment through this man. God throughout history has used ungodly men to act in judgment. Read the book of Habakkuk. God uses the Chaldeans, the ungodly Chaldeans, as his instruments. And you remember how Cyrus, who was an ungodly pagan, was used by God to open the door to lead Israel back to its land. God again and again has used the ungodly. Do you know that even Herod became a servant of the Lord, didn't he? In his own unwitting foolish rebellion against God, God used him to bring about what ultimately amounted as the death of Jesus Christ, the act that redeemed all the redeemed of all the ages. God has always used the wrath of men to praise him. God has often used pagan people to bring about his judgment. And he uses Alexander the Great. Alexander the Great, before you want to give him all the credit, was a tool of God to accomplish God's judgment against pagan nations. After he's done with Syria, it says at the end of verse 2, he comes to Tyre and Sidon. Tyre and Sidon, though it be very wise. Now, Tyre and Sidon, incidentally, was a small city, its only significance being in its proximity and attachment to Tyre, which was the great city. And Tyre and Sidon were the capital cities of the country of Phoenicia. Phoenicia was the land of the great maritime accomplishments. Great ships and shipbuilding and merchantry went on in Phoenicia. This was a great empire. Tyre was the main city, and Sidon was seen only as it accommodated itself to Tyre. But even though it was exceedingly wise, and even though verse 3 says, Tyre did build herself a stronghold and heaped up silver like the dust and fine gold like the mire of the streets, behold, the Lord will cast her out, and he will smite her power in the sea, and she shall be devoured with fire. Now you see, this is a marvelous and amazing, incredible statement. And we'll see how it comes to pass in a minute. But even though Tyre and Sidon were first of all very wise, they had all worldly wisdom. They really felt themselves invincible, incidentally. They felt nobody could conquer them. You see, years before Alexander ever got there, they had been conquered. And when they were conquered by the Babylonians, they proceeded to move their city from the mainland to an island a half mile offshore. And they had set up housekeeping on that island, and it was a very small island, and it was a fortress. It was literally a rock. And when it says there in verse 3, Tyre did build herself a stronghold, that's a pun in the Hebrew. It would literally be Taor did build herself a Matzior. Matzior. In other words, it's the same word. Stronghold built herself a stronghold. The city was built on a fortified rock. And then in addition to that, they built a wall around the entire island 150 feet high. 150 feet high. That was the wall around Tyre, to say nothing of the fact that it was a half mile offshore. And nothing to the fact that the Phoenicians were the greatest sailors with the greatest navies in the world to defend it. They felt they were invincible, but they were evil. It was a vile, evil city. To show that to you, look at Ezekiel 28. And I want to show you how bad this place was. Ezekiel 28, verse 1. The word of the Lord came again unto me, saying, Son of man, say to the prince of Tyre, Thus saith the Lord God, because thine heart is lifted up, and thou hast said, I am a god. I sit in the seat of God, in the midst of the seas. Yet thou art a man and not God, though thou set thine heart as the heart of God. Listen, the human prince really had an ego problem, didn't he? I am a god, he says. I am invincible. I sit in the seat of God, in the midst of the sea. Nobody can do anything with me. And he attacks this proud king. But I want you to notice something in verse 11. All of a sudden, there's a dramatic change. And the Spirit of God goes behind the human prince to the real power. Moreover, the word of the Lord came to me, saying, Son of man, take up a lamentation upon the king of Tyre, and say to him, Thus saith the Lord God, thou sealest up the sum full of wisdom and perfect in beauty. Thou hast been in Eden, the garden of God. Who was the most beautiful angel, the one that appeared in Eden? Satan. Every precious stone was thy covering, and he lists them.
16: Verse 14, thou art the anointed cherub that covereth, and I have set thee so. Thou wast on the holy mountain of God. Thou wast walked up and down in the midst of the stones of fire. He was in heaven. Thou wast perfect in thy ways from the day thou wast created till iniquity was found in thee. You see, this is Satan. You want to know something? Satan is not omnipresent. He can only be at one place at one time, and he chose to set up his kingdom in Tyre. That'll give you some idea of how rotten it is. And before you judge God for judging these nations, you have to realize what they had stooped to. Satan was the king of Tyre. The man who was the human instrument was a possessed man, possessed by the devil himself. So corrupted, so God-opposing, so dishonoring, so debauched, that God used Alexander the Great to judge. So though they were smart, and by the way, they were fortified, and by the way, they were loaded with money, they piled up silver and gold like the dust. Now that's a lot. There was as much silver and gold in there as there was dirt. Incredibly wealthy place. In fact, Isaiah 23:4 calls it the stronghold of the sea. They were proud, they were invincible, and they were wealthy. But worldly wisdom and natural strength and fortification and material resources are absolutely useless when God comes in judgment, right? No defense. Verse 4, behold, the Lord will cast her out, and he will smite her power in the sea, and she shall be devoured with fire. Want to know something? Every single detail in that verse was accomplished by Alexander the Great. He came there, and he got very upset. He sent a boat out and said, I want supplies from you. And they said, forget it, Alexander. Who are you? So he took all the rubble that was left from the city, the ancient city, threw it in the sea, and he built a causeway. 1/2 mile, he built a causeway. That's how serious he was about this. He got real irritated. He did it in 7 months, and he marched his army out there and defeated the city. He also got all of the surrounding nations, which he had conquered, to get all of their navies together and use them to help in the effort. In 7 months, listen, Shalmaneser couldn't do it in 5 years. He did it in 7 months. Nebuchadnezzar couldn't do it in 13 years. He did it in 7 months because it was time for God's judgment, see? The city came crashing down. It was the end. Today, there is absolutely nothing there of any significance whatsoever. You see what God is saying here? He's saying, look, people, I'm going to judge the nations in the end. I'm going to come in judgment with my Messiah, and just to show you that I can do it with the Messiah, look what I could do with a pagan. I could knock off the most fortified, impregnable, invincible city in the world. Now, when my Messiah comes, there will be no escaping. You see the point? And so when this came to pass with Alexander the Great, it was like a great big signpost saying, you're on the right track. God will keep his promise. He kept it here in part one of the prophecy. You can be sure for part two. Now, he's done with Syria, wiped them out. He's done with Phoenicia, wiped them out. Moving south, the next place he comes is to Philistia. Verse 5, Ashkelon shall see it and fear. Gaza shall see it and be very sorrowful. Ekron, for her expectation shall be ashamed, and the king shall perish from Gaza, and Ashkelon shall not be inhabited. And a bastard shall dwell in Ashdod, and I will cut off the pride of the Philistines. Now stop there for a second. By now the Philistines are shaking in their proverbial sandals. They have watched Alexander wipe out the Medo-Persian power in the Battle of Issus. They have seen him sweep with lightning swiftness to the east. They have seen him do in Syria and in

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1: And he took their king, took great spikes, and drilled holes through the feet of the king, wrapped thongs through the holes, and dragged him through the streets of the city till he was dead. The annals of Alexander even give his name. His name is Betis, B-E-T-I-S, or B-A-T-I-S. Either one, we see it in both ways. Exactly what verse 5 said. Hundreds of years before Alexander was ever born. You understand the meaning of that? And it says in verse 6, and a bastard, a mamzer in Hebrew, a foreigner, a mongrel people, shall dwell in Ashdod. In other words, the Philistines would lose their country to some kind of scavengers, some mongrel people. Why? Because they were proud, and God broke their pride with Alexander. They've never been anything since. Their name doesn't even exist. But you know something? There's a little bit of grace in verse 7. Because even in the terrible destruction of the Philistines, there was something good. Verse 7 says, and the purging that occurs of the Philistines will cause this. I'll take away his blood out of his mouth and his abominations from between his teeth. But he that remaineth, even he shall be for our God. He shall be like a governor in Judah and Ekron like a Jebusite. Now I want you to get the idea here. The Philistine nation in verse 7 is pictured like a man. Okay? Like a man. Now this man has blood in his mouth and abominations between his teeth. You say, what's that? Philistines in their pagan worship used to make blasphemous sacrifices. And they would drink the blood and eat the sacrificial meat. You know, like in 1 Corinthians 8, meat offered to idols and drinking blood. Acts 15 talks about the pagans did that. And so they were doing that, literally drinking blood and eating abominating sacrifices. And he says here that this purging by God, this use of Alexander to wipe out their country will cause them to spit out their idolatry, to take the blood out of their mouths and the abominations from between their teeth. And he that remains, those who remain after this, shall be for our God. You know what it had? It had a redeeming effect on a remnant of the Philistines. So that at the time of Alexander, some of the Philistines turned to God. You know, in any time of God's judgment, there's always a place for the repentant remnant, isn't there? Yes. Remember in Malachi when God says, I'm going to come in judgment, and some gathered together and began to pray, and he said, oh, I haven't forgotten you. I have a book of remembrance for you, and you shall be mine in the day that I make up my jewels. God always remembers the repentant, no matter what the circumstance of judgment. And so he says that this is going to have a good effect. They'll spit out their idols. They'll be taken out of their mouths, and the remaining ones shall be for our God. And they'll become like a, literally a kiliarch, like a thousand ruler, or like a commander, a man who has authority over a thousand in Judah. They'll become like a ruler in Judah. They'll become really what he's saying important. They'll become like a big shot. They'll move into Judah. You say, well, were proselytes in those days looked down on? No, no. Don't you see what he's saying here? These Philistines, as pagan as they were, once they spit out their idols and come to God, they will be in Israel like a ruler. See? God exalts that. God didn't just say, well, I know you're a pagan, you can come in. You're not an Israelite, you can find a place in the back there. No. He made him a ruler over thousands, as it were. And he says they'll make Ekron, which is the symbol of the people of Philistia from the city of Ekron, like Jebusites. You say, what is that? You remember who dwelt in the city of Jerusalem when David took it? Jebusites. And when David took the city and made it the city of God, many of the Jebusites believed in the true God and they remained in that city. And he's saying the same thing here. They're going to be accepted just like the Jebusites. So literally, there would be a revival there. And there would be those who would be a part of Israel's life because they worshiped Israel's God. And it would be not unlike 2 Samuel 24, where you have Araunah, who was the Jebusite who became a respected and beloved friend of David. So judgment is coming, says Zechariah, and it's going to come in a marvelous way. It's going to come sweeping to the east through Syria, Phoenicia, Philistia, and south to Israel. And nobody in history can fulfill that except Alexander.

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